0: of deeds that were being done by this church, which was doing great deeds. All the churches are commended for the good deeds of the saints that they were doing. Now, being consistent, the God that he is, Jesus tells us that we're also going to be rewarded for our sinful deeds that were going on here. There is no reason to struggle with this principle, saints, unless we have been erroneously taught otherwise. Once again, Revelation 2:23, I will kill her children with death. Why? And all the churches shall know. How many churches? All the churches shall know that I am he which searches the reins and the hearts, and I will give unto every one of you according to your deeds. What will reveal Jesus to his people? What? The love? No. The miracles? No. The blessing? No. What's going to reveal Jesus to his people? There's no misunderstanding in this verse. It will be me killing this lady, her followers, her children, and those that did not remove her from this church. I will kill them. Why? Because I want all the churches to know. They could have found it in a meeting. They could have had Paul preach in the meeting that this is what's going to happen. But for some reason, this church didn't listen. They were corrupt. I believe their great sin wasn't necessarily sleeping around or eating food sacrificed unto idols, to pagans. I believe their great sin was allowing this woman authority in the church over men. And this church was out of order. When a church is out of order, all things fall apart. And the verse was, a little leaven leavens the whole lump. Understand, leaven always wins. When you bring something in there, you know, it's like the M&Ms. You get a bag of M&Ms, you throw it on there. Well, there's only one poison. Only one of that bag of 500 is poison. It destroys the entire bag. Which one are you going to eat? Which one will you not eat? Doesn't, yes, odds are slim you're not going to get it, that you get it. But still, you're not going to eat it because only one of them will kill you. And so the whole bag, what? It voids the whole bag, right? You throw it out. Waiter, there's a fly in my soup, right? You don't pull the fly out. You throw the soup away. And that's what Jesus is talking about. I want sin out of my church. This verse is just wonderful. It's a strong verse, and I don't think I've ever heard it spoken about, but it's there. It's the strength, the ends of the earth that Jesus is willing to go to ensure holiness in his church. Jesus is saying here that the sin of fornication and the adultery that it's part of carries its own penalty. The wages of sin is death. That's like when homosexuality started to become prominent and acceptable in America 20, 30 years ago. It came with the penalty. What was the penalty? AIDS. Unless you got a blood transfusion and you were not a homosexual, you weren't going to get AIDS. It was a sin associated that had its own penalty with it. Sexual sin will result in death, probably in this case from an STD or some other form of physical impurity that comes from living outside the rules of the kingdom. Jesus already said he would throw her into a bed, so death can be inferred to be associated with that deathbed scenario. And don't forget, it's not just Jezebel who was thrown into this bed along with great tribulation. I doubt if he's talking about the great tribulation, which is right up ahead for us, because this was 2,000 years ago. But there's still other forms of great tribulation. But it's the saint, the servants of God, who have been seduced by her. Don't think for a minute that because you're a child of God, you're impervious to these pains, these tricks, these temptations. Then Jesus adds that we will be rewarded or punished according to the adulterous deeds that we're doing. Well, we know where that winds up, right? We really need to be preaching this in our churches, folks, because it's so important. The churches today are full of sin, apostasy. Jesus said that the church in the last days, right before he returns, would become apostate. That means the known truths that have been accepted, that Jesus lived a sinless life. He did. That's being challenged. That he was born of a Virgin Mary. He did. That's being challenged. That he would be raised from the dead. He did. That's being challenged. And that's apostasy. Even this apostasy is infiltrating the world, the natural world, the sinful world. What do you mean, Ron? Well, what are we doing now? We are denying that there's only two sexes. That's been around since God created man. But no, there's more now. Gender reassignment, right? God got it wrong. You know, these are truths that have been around for centuries. But now the veracity of these truths is being challenged because the world is upside down. The Bible talks about reprobate minds. That means God has given them over to themselves. Man left alone is evil. Man needs a savior. Man needs a messiah. Man needs a king. His name is Jesus. And unless we accept that, we will start thinking crazy things. The Bible talks about common sense, reprobate minds. Men no longer have the ability to reason. And that's what we're seeing today. America is on the verge of being turned into an Islam nation. We're on the verge of watching communism take over our form of government. We've got an important election coming up there. And one of the deceits that Satan promotes is that the church is not to be involved in politics. Please understand, politics is not what we're talking about. We're talking about the Bible. And America has a special place in government because it was the only nation that has really been founded on the principles of the Bible. But that's being attacked. And please understand, we love our nation. We love our government. We love our Constitution. But at the end of the day, even America will fall. And so that doesn't mean we don't do anything. It doesn't mean we don't fight. It doesn't mean we don't defend the Constitution with blood if necessary. But it does mean that we are constantly telling other people about Jesus. We're accenting the spiritual. Remember, God didn't send us here to clean up the pond. He sent us to fish in it. And the pond being souls. And here we are now at the end of all things. The end of all things is at hand. I think it was Paul that wrote that. And we need to be wise. We need to understand that God's called us to win the lost. God's called us to fish in this dirty pond. And don't worry about cleaning it. He's going to give us a new one, a new heaven and a new earth. Anyway, I'm out of time. I'm drifting, but we love you. Hallelujah. We pray that God would cleanse his churches. He would continue to work holiness in them. In Jesus' name, amen.
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0: Hello, welcome to the public reading of God's Word. I'm so glad you came back to listen to the public reading of God's Word today. Thank you for being in the listening audience. It is written in John 15, 16 through 17, "You did not choose me, no, I chose you, and ordained you that you might go forth and bear much fruit, fruit that would last, that whatsoever you ask the Father in the name of the Son shall be done. This is my commandment, that you love one another." Today, I want to address the fact that there are false prophets and false teachers on the earth today, just like there was in Ezekiel's time. Ezekiel was a true prophet, and in Ezekiel 2, God sends a message to Ezekiel, his prophet. Let's read Ezekiel 2. It said, "Son of man, stand up. I'm going to speak to you." As he said these words, the Spirit came into me and made me stand up, and I heard him speaking to me. He said, "Son of man, I am sending you to the Israelites, to the rebels who have turned against me. Till now they and their ancestors have been in revolt against me. The sons are defiant and obstinate. I'm sending you to them to say, 'The Lord Yahweh says this.' Whether they listen or not, this set of rebels shall know there is a prophet among them. And you, son of man, do not be afraid of them. Do not be afraid when they say, 'There are thorns all around you and scorpions under you.' There is no need to be afraid either of their words or of their looks, for they are a set of rebels. You must deliver my words to them, whether they listen or not, for they are a set of rebels. You, son of man, listen to the words I say. Do not be a rebel like that rebellious set. You open your mouth and eat what I'm about to give you." I looked. A hand was there stretching out to me, holding a scroll. He unrolled it in front of me. It was written on back and front. On it was written, "Lamentations, wailings, moanings." He said, "Son of man, eat what is given to you. Eat this scroll and then go and speak to the house of Israel." Isn't that the way God addresses a prophet, a true prophet today? He says, "You must stay in my word. You must eat my word. Then open your mouth and speak my word to your people." So Ezekiel said, "I opened my mouth. He gave me the scroll to eat. And he said, 'Son of man, feed and be satisfied by the scroll I am giving you.' I ate it, and it tasted sweet as honey." The Bible says the word of God is honey. It is as sweet as honey. Then he said, "Son of man, go to the house of Israel and tell them what I have said. You are not being sent to a nation that speaks a difficult foreign language. You are being sent to the house of Israel, not to a big nation that speak difficult foreign languages and whose words you would not understand. If I sent you to them, they wouldn't listen to you. But the house of Israel will not listen to you because it will not listen to me. The whole house of Israel is stubborn and obstinate. But now I will make you as defiant as they are and as obstinate as they are. I'm going to make your resolution as hard as a diamond, and diamond is harder than flint. So do not be afraid of them. Do not be overawed by them, for they are a set of rebels." Then he said, "Son of man, remember everything I say to you. Listen closely and go to your exiled countrymen and talk to them. Tell them the Lord Yahweh says this, whether they listen or not. The Spirit lifted me up, and behind me I could hear a tumultuous shouting, 'Blessed be the glory of Yahweh in his dwelling place.' This was the sound of the animals' wings beating against each other, and the sound of the wheels behind them, a tumultuous shouting. The Spirit lifted me up and took me. My heart, as I went, overflowed with bitterness and anger, and the hand of Yahweh lay heavy on me. I came to Tel Abib, to the exiles beside the river Shebar. where they were then living, and I stayed with them for 7 days like a man stunned. After 7 days, the word of Yahweh was addressed to me as follows. Son of man, I have appointed you a sentry to the house of Israel. Whenever you hear a word from me, warn them in my name. If I say to a wicked man, you are to die, and you do not warn him, if you do not speak and warn him to renounce his evil ways and so live, then he shall die for his sin. But I will hold you responsible for his death. If, however, you do warn a wicked man, and he does not renounce his wickedness and his evil ways, then he shall die for his sin, but you yourself will have saved your life. When the upright man renounces his integrity to do evil, and I set a trap for him, he too shall die since you failed to warn him. He shall die for his sin, and the integrity he practiced will no longer be remembered, but I will hold you responsible for his death. If, however, you warn the upright man not to sin, and he abstains from sinning, he shall live, thanks to your warning, and you too will have saved your life. Let's go to Ezekiel 13. This is a reading about against the false prophets. The word of Yahweh was addressed to me as follows, to Ezekiel. Son of man, prophesy against the prophets of Israel. Prophesy and say to those who make up prophecies out of their own heads, hear the word of Yahweh. The Spirit Yahweh says this, woe to the foolish prophets who follow their own spirit without seeing anything, like jackals in a ruin. So are your prophets, Israel. You have never ventured into the breach. You have never bothered to fortify the house of Israel, to hold fast in battle on the day of Yahweh. They have empty visions and give lying prophecies and say, it is Yahweh who speaks, although Yahweh has not sent them, and they are still waiting for their words to come true. Can you deny that you have only empty visions, that you utter only lying prophecies when you say, it is Yahweh who speaks, when I myself have not spoken? Very well, the Lord Yahweh says this, because of your empty words and lying visions, I have now set myself against you. It is the Lord Yahweh who speaks. I am going to stretch my hand over the prophets who have empty visions and give lying predictions. They will not be admitted to the council of my people. Their names will not be entered in the book of the house of Israel. They will not set foot on the soil of Israel, and you will learn that I am the Lord Yahweh, since they have misled my people by saying peace when there is no peace. Instead of my people rebuilding the wall, these men come and slap on plaster. Tell these plasterers, it will rain hard, it will hail, it will blow a gale, and down will come the wall. Will not people ask, where is the plaster you slapped on it? Well, then the Lord Yahweh says this, I am going to unleash a stormy wind in my anger, torrential rain in my wrath, hailstones in my destructive fury. I mean to shatter the wall you slapped with plaster, to throw it down and lay its foundations bare. It will fall and you will perish under it, and so you will learn that I am Yahweh. It sounds to me, as I read this, that Yahweh can well be the storm. I've often heard it said Jesus is the eye of the storm. In verse 15, when I have exhausted my anger against the wall and those who plastered it, I shall say to you, the wall is gone, and so are those who slapped it over with plaster. These prophets of Israel who prophesy about Jerusalem and have visions of peace for her when there is no peace. It is the Lord Yahweh who speaks. Now he addresses the false prophetesses. And you, son of man, turn to the daughters of your people, who make up prophecies out of their own heads. Prophesy against them. Say, the Lord Yahweh says this. Trouble is coming to the women who sew frills around wrists, who make veils for people of all sizes, the better to ensnare lives. You ensnare the lives of the men of my people while looking after your own. You dishonor me in front of my people for a few handfuls of barley, a few bits of bread, killing those who ought not to die, sparing those who ought not to live, lying to my people who love to listen to lies. Well, then, the Lord Yahweh says this, we shall see about these frills you use for snaring lives like birds. I intend to rip them off your arms and free those lives you try to snare like birds. I'm going to rip your veils to pieces and rescue my people from you. They will no longer be fair game for you, and so you will learn that I am Yahweh. Since you distress with lies the heart of the upright man, whom I would never distress, and since you encourage the wicked not to give up his wicked ways and find life again, very well. You will have no more empty visions. You will not make any more predictions. I mean to rescue my people from you, and then you will learn that I am Yahweh. Now, idolatry is the root of much sin. In Ezekiel 14, idolatry is the root, really, of much of the false prophesying. When some elders of Israel had come to my house and sat down with me, the word of Yahweh was addressed to me as follows. Son of man, these people have enshrined their own idols in their hearts. They cling to the cause of their sins. Am I going to let myself be consulted by them? Well, then speak to them. Tell them this. The Lord Yahweh says this. Every member of the house of Israel who enshrines his own idols in his heart, or who, clinging to the cause of his sins, comes looking for the prophet, will get his answer from me, Yahweh, on account of his hundreds of idols. And in this way, I hope to touch the heart of the house of Israel, who have deserted me in favor of a pack of idols. Say, therefore, to the house of Israel, the Lord Yahweh says this, come back, renounce your idols, give up all your filthy practices. For if any member of the house of Israel, or even any foreigner living in Israel, deserts me to enshrine his own idols in his heart and clinging to the cause of his sins, then comes looking for the prophet to consult me, he will get his answer from me, Yahweh. I will turn against this man. I will make him an example and a byword. I will cut him off from my people, and you will learn that I am Yahweh. If the prophet is led astray and speaks, it is I, Yahweh, who have led that prophet astray. I will stretch out my hand against him and will wipe him out from my people Israel. They will bear the weight of their faults, and the fault of the prophet will be as grave as the fault of the man who consults him. So the house of Israel will not desert me anymore. It will not defile itself with any more of these sins. They shall be my people. I will be their God. It is the Lord Yahweh who speaks. Think on these things. Let's take a break, and I'll be back to go into 2 Peter chapter 2 and address false teachers in the church today.
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0: I'm so glad you came back to continue listening to this reading concerning false prophets, false teachers who were on the earth back in the days of the Old Testament of God. But false teachers and false prophets are on the earth today and in the church. But God always has a true prophet, a true remnant that is of God. In 2 Peter 2, false teachers, as there were false prophets in the past history of our people, so you too will have your false teachers who will insinuate their own disruptive views and disown the Master, Jesus, who purchased their freedom. They will destroy themselves very quickly, but there will be many who copy their shameful behavior, and the way of truth will be brought into disrepute on their account. They will eagerly try to buy you for themselves with insidious speeches, but for them, the condemnation pronounced so long ago is at its work already, and destruction is not asleep. When angels sinned, God did not spare them. He sent them down to the underworld and consigned them to the dark underground caves to be held there till the day of judgment. Nor did he spare the world in ancient times. It was only Noah he saved, the preacher of righteousness, along with seven others, when he sent the flood over a disobedient world. The cities of Sodom and Gomorrah, these two he condemned and reduced to ashes. He destroyed them completely as a warning to anybody lacking reverence in the future. He rescued Lot, however, a holy man who had been sickened by the shameless way in which these vile people behaved. For that holy man living among them was outraged in his good soul by the crimes that he saw and heard of every day. These are all examples of how the Lord can rescue the good from the ordeal and hold the wicked for their punishment until the day of judgment, especially those who are governed by their corrupt bodily desires and have no respect for authority. Now there's punishment to come in verse 10. Such self-willed people with no reverence are not afraid of offending against the glorious ones, but the angels in their greater strength and power make no complaint or accusation against them in front of the Lord. All the same, these people who only insult anything that they do not understand, are not reasoning beings, but simply animals born to be caught and killed, and they will quite certainly destroy themselves by their own work of destruction and get their reward of evil for the evil that they do. They are unsightly blots on your society, men whose only object is dissipation all day long. In other words, deeming daytime luxury to be pleasure, happy to give themselves to debauchery in broad daylight. They are unsightly blots on your society, men whose only object is dissipation all day long, and they amuse themselves deceiving you even when they are your guest at a meal, with their eyes always looking for adultery, men with an infinite capacity for sinning. They will seduce any soul which is at all unstable. Greed is the one lesson their minds have learned. They are under a curse. They have left the right path and wandered off to follow the path of Balaam, son of Beor, who thought he could profit best by sinning until he was called to order for his faults. The dumb donkey put a stop to that prophet's madness when it talked like a man. People like this are dried up rivers, fog swirling in the wind, and the dark underworld is the place reserved for them. With their high-flown talk, which is all hollow, they tempt back the ones who have only just escaped from paganism, playing on their bodily desires with debaucheries. They may promise freedom, but they themselves are slaves, slaves to corruption. Because if anyone lets himself be dominated by anything, then he is a slave to it. And anyone who has escaped the pollution of the world, once by coming to know our Lord and Savior Jesus Christ, and then allows himself to be entangled by it a second time and mastered, will end up in a worse state than he began in. It would even have been better for him never to have learnt the way of holiness than to know it and afterwards desert the holy rule that was entrusted to him. What he has done is exactly as the proverb rightly says, the dog goes back to his own vomit, and when the sow has been washed, it wallows in the mud. My friends, this is the second letter to you. In both of them, I've tried to awaken a true understanding by giving you a reminder, recalling to you what was said in the past by the holy prophets and the commandments of the Lord and Savior, which you were given by the apostles. We must be careful to remember that during the last days, there are bound to be people who will be scornful, the kind who always please themselves with what they do. They'll make fun of the promise. They'll ask, where is this coming? Everything goes on as it has since the fathers died, as it has since it began at the creation. They are choosing to forget that there were heavens at the beginning, and the earth was formed by the word of God out of water and between the waters, so that the world of that time was destroyed by being flooded by water. But the same word, the present sky and earth are destined for fire, and only are being reserved until judgment day, so that all sinners may be destroyed. But there is one thing, my friends, that you must never forget, that with the Lord a day can mean 1,000 years, and 1,000 years is like a day. The Lord's not being slow to carry out his promises. It's anybody else might be called slow, but he's being patient with you all, wanting nobody to be lost, everybody to be brought to change his ways. The day of the Lord will come like a thief, and then with a roar, the sky will vanish, the elements will catch fire and fall apart, and the earth and all that it contains will be burnt up. Since it's coming to this, you should be living holy and saintly lives while you wait and long for the day of the Lord to come, when the sky will dissolve in flames and the elements melt in heat. This has been promised while we're waiting for the new heavens, the new earth, the place where righteousness will be at home. So I exhort you to read 2 Peter 2 and 3 again tonight. Think on these things. There is a judgment day coming when every knee will bow to Jesus Christ. There is a day the heavens, the earth will pass away. Fire will destroy this earth, and a new heaven and a new earth of righteousness will be. Choose Jesus. God gives us a free will. The Bible says the only way to the Father is through Jesus Christ. The Bible says no man can come to Jesus except Father draw him. Pray. Read your Bibles. Seek the Lord. He will find you. Well, we're out of time. Go to church. Go to Mass. Go to synagogue. Get under the instruction of God's Word and know Jesus loves you. Shalom. You come back.
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10: 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I'm Keith Stevens.
11: And I'm Donna Cruz. The mistakes and pains of life can feel like a 1,000-pound boulder on your back, but it's never too late to let it fall. 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
12: But hurt people hurt people. What they went through or what they were projecting on me had nothing to do with me. And that if I let it affect me, it's going to completely compromise the rest of my life.
13: Breathe.

And it was just this very honest, raw emotion of what I was feeling at the moment. But then all of a sudden, what came out, and the only thing I could say was that I still believe in your faithfulness. I still believe in your truth. I still believe in your holy word. Even when I cannot see, I still believe. So

And yes, you take the risk of getting hurt again, but I'd much rather get hurt again and take that risk than live isolated and alone and bitter. Because we're not created to live alone. We are created to do life with each other.

0: Regrets. I've had a few. But maybe they're affecting your life more than they should. Our friend Tim Story is a life coach to the stars and shares some insight next on Keep the Faith.
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1: I'm Donna Cruz. Maybe the pain you're feeling is from your own missteps. After all, it's been said that regret is a form of punishment in itself. But what do? Our friend Tim Story helps people move forward every day. He's a Hollywood life coach and regular contributor here on Keep the Faith. You can get to know him better at keepthefaith.com.
2: 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And I thought, liar, liar, pants on fire. We all have regrets. What do we do with our regrets? 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Or is there a way to get through? Oh yeah, you can disperse them and watch God reverse them.

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7: 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That story is next on Keep the Faith.

0: Hi, this is Matthew West, and you're listening to the home of contagious encouragement. Keep the faith.
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0: I'll tell the whole world about you. I'm unashamed.
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2: I'm Brandy Lene. It's strange, but true, that many times your deepest pain comes from the relationships that matter most to you. But in those seasons, there's a deeper love that can handle the pain and bring change. Lisa Bevere is a New York Times best-selling author and speaker with a new book called Fiercely Loved. She opens up about a difficult time in her marriage.
3: John and I don't just live together. We work together. And so there's all this kind of blended dynamic where I just was like, I don't like my husband. I'm committed to him. I am married, but I decided I'm not engaged. I took off my engagement ring. I would wear my wedding ring, but I wouldn't wear my engagement ring. And I just was constantly sending a message to my husband. I'm committed, but I don't even like you. Now, you know that was not smart on my part. And you know that did not move anything towards reconciliation. And John was kind of in the same position, two stubborn people at two odds. And I just felt doomed. I felt stuck in a marriage that might be loveless. And I remember crying out to God, I need to know there is hope in my future. I feel so hopeless. I like it when my husband's gone more than I like it when he's home. God, I need to know that John is going to change. I don't know if this happens to you the way it happens to me, but anytime I go to my Heavenly Father about any of his children, he actually only talks about me. So he said to me, tell me I'm enough for you. And I thought, no, I know how this goes. If I say you're enough for me, that means John's not changing. So it took me a while to actually be able to say it. And it was this incredible battle that was won because of saying, God, I'm going to love you with all my heart, all my strength, all my mind, all of my understanding. And I'm going to receive your love. And out of that, I can love others.

0: I see our response to violence as the phantom pain of the human soul. When a soldier loses a leg, he feels that leg for years. He feels the pain in that leg. It feels as if it's still there.
1: I'm tired, I'm worn, my heart is heavy.
0: See, human ideals, this ideal that we're supposed to forgive and not live in bitterness, that we're supposed to love and not hate, this ideal that we can be better than this, I'm convinced this is the human spirit remembering what it's supposed to be like to be human. Maybe that's why Jesus came. He came to restore our humanity.

And maybe that's why the human story is so troubling to us, because every time we experience an act of violence, we all know this is not who we're supposed to be. This is not what it means to be human, and our souls long to be human again.

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1: 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Are you finding yourself wondering if your marriage can even be saved?
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8: 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You brought an

Praise God, praise God, praise God. Welcome to our program this evening, you all. Oasis, where Jesus Christ is still the King of Kings, where he is still the Lord of Lords, where he is still the Rose of Sharon, the bright and morning star, the great I Am, the Alpha, the Omega, the Savior of the world, the Lamb of God, which takes away the sin of the world. Man, he's the one who died on the cross, came into this world to live for 33 and a half years, to die for the sins of the human race, of all races, male and female, young and old. He was obedient unto God to the death of the cross, to the burial in the tomb, and then to be raised from the grave on the third day. He is our ambassador. He is our intercessor. He is the bread of life. He is the essence of life. In the beginning, the Bible says, was the Word, and the Word was with God. And the Word was made manifest unto mankind. This is Jesus Christ that we are here to glorify, to celebrate, to acknowledge our need

for him in every situation in life that each and every one of us have to deal with on a daily basis. Man, he's all that we need. He said to us in John chapter 10, verse number 10, the thief comes not but for to steal, to kill, and to destroy. But he says of himself, I am come that you and I and the entirety of the world, if we so desire to make him the head of our lives. He says he's come that we might have life and that we might have it more abundantly. This is a wonderful Sunday night that we are here to be with you all on KKHT FM 100.7 in Houston, Texas, and hopefully everyone is able to, that's all that's been connected with the program. Hopefully you'll still be able to hear it now. We got word last week, a week before last, that there was a lightning storm somewhat in the Lumberton area where the general tower for this radio station is. Lumberton is in the Beaumont area, and that's the home tower for this station. So we had no idea of it, but we found out, Brother Lee and myself, through one friend that said, for one thing, that she hadn't heard the program in 7 weeks. We had no idea. So that area entails Beaumont, Port Arthur, those surrounding areas. So that means the Stiles unit and Beaumont, USP Beaumont, FCI Low Beaumont, and FCI Medium. And maybe even some of the ladies in the Dayton area were not able to get it, because Sister Katie did let her mom know that they weren't receiving the program one Sunday night. So, you know, we just have to be patient, man, and let God work everything out. Hello to you, Sister Shirley, there in Saskatchewan, Canada. And she said that it is raining there in Canada. She looks at us, she fellowships with us over Facebook. So hello to you all, to you, my friend. So that's the gist of what's taken place with this signal in that area. So hopefully you all are able to get the program tonight, man. Just a wonderful evening today. Hello to the men on Pulaski. Hello to you men on Gibb Lewis, the Dalhart area, which is in the Amarillo area. Brother Ricky Fowle and Kingdom Keys Network and those stations there. Ellis and the surrounding units there. Darrington, if you all are able to get the signal anymore. I have no idea if Darrington is getting the signal anymore. Right there in Rocheron area. I know that Stringfellow doesn't get it. I know that the Ramsey units doesn't get it. A lot of times, well, not a lot of times, but the times when I go to these units myself, I put my radio on FM 100.7, and I can tell as I get so far away from the signal, the Jasper area gets it, the Woodville area gets it, the Livingston area gets the signal. That's about as far as it goes up north for this time. But anyway, God is still good, you all, and he's still great. And my name is Pastor Lonnie Provo, and I'm just so happy to be with you men and be with you women and be with the listening audience out there too. I want to say hello to our friend Miss Sylvia. She's called me 2 or 3 times this week, and I hadn't been able to take her call. So if you're listening tonight, Miss Sylvia, please don't think that you've been forgotten, because you have not been forgotten. Just the Three used to get the program all the time. I don't know if Justin gets it anymore, but just want to make mention, say hello to you all out there too. It's a wonderful night that we're going to share God's word tonight. And we're going to be in
on the birth of our, on the life of our Lord, and on the teaching of our Lord and Savior Jesus Christ. But we're going to go to Psalm chapter 27 after we get all the intro out the way. If anyone wants to call in tonight, if you don't know the number, and if you're listening for the first time, the number to dial is 1-800-808-5548. Again, the phone number to dial is 1-800-808-5548. And maybe I need to drink some water or something, because my voice just doesn't, my throat just doesn't seem clear or something right now. But anyway, Father, we would just want to thank you right now in the name of Jesus for giving us this opportunity to represent you, Lord, to share your word, to minister the gospel of Jesus Christ, to allow family members to say hello to their loved ones, Father. And a lot of times, it used to be times when truck drivers used to listen to this radio program going from Houston to Beaumont into Louisiana. And they'd call in, and they would listen faithfully every Sunday night to this radio program. There's always someone listening that that's been listening, and they just don't desire to call in. So that's okay, because God knows how to use each and every ministry that's in the care of his hands. He knows you all. And if we're not looking for the pats on the back or the big stage and things of that nature, truly God still works you all. So Brother Lee gave me a note to share with you all pertaining to our new website. The website now, the new website that we have, is all together. OasisRadioMinistry.com. And you can look at some of our history. You all can read some of our history, our testimonies, the inception of this program, which is this December will be 15 years that we've been doing this program. And it was all designed by God, and it's all a part of God. It's all of God, and we just thank him for that. Again, that number, if anyone wants to dial tonight, is 1-800-808-5548. So let me go ahead and get this little promo out of the way. 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Box 1306, Bel Air, Texas 77402. Again, it's P.O. Box 1306, Bel Air, Texas 77402. And I'll be giving the website out throughout the next 2 hours, as well as the mailing address. We've gone from, we were coming on from 10 o'clock until 12 o'clock midnight. But due to Brother Lee's work schedule, he has to be at work at 3 o'clock in the morning, you all. And we're in a whole new, different location. We're in the Katy area. We were in the southwest side of Houston area. So that's just a good little drive home to be able to get an hour's worth of sleep and then be up at, be out of the house no later than 3 a.m. in the morning to get to his job. So it's just not possible right now that he can be up here with us. But his heart is definitely in this ministry. We're working diligently together,
as we're supposed to. We're waiting on the fall season to get started with us. And I'm going to make this announcement now. There's a couple of apartment complexes that we're going to be ministering to where ex-offenders are housed at in the Houston area. So we didn't want to do this. We wanted to do it earlier this summer, but it's just been real hot during those times. And there's no shade in those areas, no trees in the courtyard there. So the fall weather is coming, and we're looking forward to doing the outreach ministry. So I'm asking you all to keep us in your prayers, that we do, that we work as God would have us to work, that we will be faithful students, or faithful partakers of the ministry that he's called us to. It's so important that we do the right thing. And it's just such a blessing. And I have such a love in my heart for prison ministry. I was called to prison ministry in 1980 while I was an inmate myself on the Darrington unit. And there were no inmates allowed, no ex-offenders allowed into the prisons to do any type of ministry work at all. From 1980, I think, till about 1985, 86, somewhere in there. I can't remember exactly. But yet God placed that prayer in my heart. And I knew that I would be coming back into prison in 1980. What I didn't know was that we would have this radio program. I had no idea of that. But in somewhere around 15 years ago, I'll just say it like that, that God just birthed this ministry. And it's a blessing to be with you all on Sunday nights. And I love the Lord for that. I don't know if the Hightower unit is still able to get the program. They used to get it. We used to get correspondence from those men in the Hightower unit. So anyway, that's so much for that. So let's go to the Lord in prayer and acknowledge him first, because he's the source of all that we are. He's the lifeline. He's the sustainer. He's the giver of life. He is the anchor of our soul. He is the rock that we stand upon. And we need him, especially in this hour that we're living in this time today. So, Father, we come to you now. In the precious name of your Son, Jesus Christ, Father, we ask you to forgive us right now, Father, of all sin that we have committed against you. And we ask you to give us the strength. Help us to repent. Help us to pick ourselves up where we've just let ourselves, so many of us, just fall short. Lift us up, dear God. Revive us, strengthen us, Father. Send forth your spirit to renew a right spirit within us, dear God, because we need you, Father. The church as a whole, the body of believers as a whole, dear God, we need you in this hour right now with all that we're dealing with these disasters and these storms and these earthquakes and these tsunamis. We just saw one in that portion of China where it was a glacier, an ice glacier that hit that sea. And man, it's like you drop a ice cube in a glass of water, and I mean, it just runs all over the top of the glass. And that glacier was just so powerful. I don't know what the death toll was to it, but a lot of people lost their lives. I saw on the news a few days ago where there was a heavy rainstorm in the Grand Canyon. Can you imagine that? The Grand Canyon had a massive storm there. So things are happening, you all. Father, things are happening, Father.
in such a way that you are showing us. You are showing it to us, dear God, with these fires and these times of drought and these times of famine. In Africa, dear God, there are many Christians who are losing their lives, losing their way, losing their relationship with you through being slain by many in Islam, dear God. Just murdered, just killed for no reason at all, simply because of their faith and belief and trust in you, Father. People being persecuted. Christians in China being persecuted. Christians in Iran are being persecuted, Father. We need you, Father, like never before. We need you, dear God. We need you in the prison system. Men and women are dying over synthetic drugs, dear God. Committing suicide over these synthetic drugs, dear God. You know how the stuff is getting in there, dear God. You know who the ones are that's purchasing the stuff. You know the drug pushers behind the bars in the white clothing, dear God. You know them. Expose them, dear God, and bring this stuff to an end. Expose anyone who's trafficking in this evil, vile thing of the devil, Father. Men and women going to prison and their families are hurting because of them being behind bars. And then they lose their lives. Some men have been within months of being released and they get these drugs in their system and they die. That's the results of human beings, dear God. That is the direct results of human beings. So do what you need to do, Father, to expose it, dear God, and let those that are in authority, those who are placed in authority to govern these places, these prisons, give them what they need, Father, to bring it to a halt in the precious name of Jesus. Devil, we bind you in Jesus' name. We bind you right now in the name of Jesus. We lift up this country that we live in right now, dear God. We need you like never before. And you are not asleep, dear God. You see it all, dear God. You see everything that's going on. And we ask you to go to work, dear God. We ask you to move, Father, in a powerful way. Move in a way like never before, dear God. Move in the way that you moved over the evil rulers in the Old Testament, dear God. Rule over this stuff, dear God. Expose it, Father. Expose the corruption in this country, in this world, dear God. You're not asleep. You are still in control. And Lord, we thank you for it all now. These little kids being persuaded to, they don't even know what, they're so young, they just know that they're a little boy or a little girl. They can't make those decisions. It's being forced upon them to mutilate their bodies and to change their bodies from the way that you made them. You made us male and female. That's what you did, Father. That's not of you. And it's a direct attack of the enemy on the youth of this country. And we bind it now in the name of Jesus. So have your way with us tonight, dear God. We thank you now in Jesus' name. If anyone wants to call again, as I say, 1-800-808-5548. Okay, Mama Nelly is on line one. Come on, Mama Nelly.

0: Come on, Mama Nelly. Hello? Hello? Okay. Praise God. Mama Nelly, something happened to the line. We just couldn't get it connected. So dial us back, please, at 1-800-808-5548. 1-800-808-5548. If anyone else wants to call in, that number again is 1-800-808-5548. Praise God. All right, Mama Nelly.
1: Yes, can you hear me now? Hello?
0: We can hear you. Can you just turn it up?
1: You can hear me. Thank you. Praise the Lord for answered prayers, that's for sure. I hope you all have had a nice holiday weekend. I certainly have. I just finished watching Cincinnati has a radio station here called WEBN, and every year on the Sunday before the holiday, they do a great big firework showing, and this year was her 50th year, and it was spectacular. But I watched it, and I thought, Lord, you have given some people the imagination and the ability to make this come true, this ability to make fireworks, and it's just wonderful. In the meantime, let me think. Angie is still not doing well, only because while she was on medical leave, that place that she worked for fired her, which is not legal. So we're praying that something comes her way, that she'll be able to still work and support herself and her son. My sister Susan had her cancer operation. She had it a week ago Friday, and her bowels locked up on her. And so she's been in the hospital all week and feeling quite miserable. But when I talked to her today, she sounded so much better. They removed the tube that they had put down her throat. And like I said, she was feeling so much better. Katie, hi, baby. Hi, all you ladies out there at Carol Young. I love you all. I've been praying for you. I'm also praying for you guys out there, too. Don't think just because I speak more about Carol Young does not mean that I don't pray for you, too, because I do. I pray for everyone who is in prison. There's no reason for me not to. And when the Lord tells you to do something, you do it, or he'll pester you until you do. And if you think I'm not telling the truth, just you try to ignore something he tells you. You won't last long. You won't last long ignoring him. So, I guess, honestly, that's about all I have tonight. Oh, I did. Katie asked me to ask Brother Lee if his wife got their card.
0: They did. I took them to them about 3 weeks ago, right after she mailed them. I definitely did get them get those cards to them. Sure did.
1: Good. They were very happy that they heard her on the radio station, and they just wanted to thank her for her participation.
0: Brother Lee may call tonight. I stopped by their home about 6 this evening before I got here. So he was going to fill his truck up because he said he's got to be at work early in the morning. So he may call up tonight also, too. Yeah, we communicate. We talk all the time, you all. Sure do. We have.
1: That's wonderful. Now, last week you didn't hear from me because Katie called me and told me all she got was static. When I called, I got Dr. Stanley. I was watching it on the phone. I got Dr. Stanley, and the phone would ring until it would cut off. I think it was something to do with just being in the new place and getting everything situated, because the Lord certainly has worked it out tonight. So we praise the Lord for answered prayers.
0: So they got static. They didn't get the radio program last Sunday. That's what Sister Katie was saying to you?
1: Yes, yes.
0: I explained just a few, before you came on, I explained that there was a lightning storm in Lumberton, Texas, which is right there in the Beaumont area where the antenna is located. But supposedly it took about 7 weeks before, that's what we were told. It took about 7 weeks because there was a young lady, a friend of ours, that's a listener, and she wrote us a letter, and she said that she had not heard the program in 7 weeks. And we had no idea, because no one had communicated with us that the program just wasn't being aired. Hang on just a minute, Mama Nelly. We're going to go to break, and we'll be right back as soon as we do this station break. Okay? Hang on.
1: Okay.
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0: Praise God. Come on, Mama Nelly.
1: Okay. I also like to ask prayers for one of the guys that live here. His name is Greg Feldman. For some reason, he thought his parents, who are deceased, called him and told him he was evicted. And we missed him for a couple of days. And then finally, one of the people here spotted him up on the main thoroughfare, Madison Avenue. And he had completely lost it. So he is presently in the hospital, and we've been praying for him, because he's such a very nice man, really is.
0: Praise God. And what's his name? And we'll lift him up right now.
1: His name is Greg Feldman.
0: Mr. Greg Feldman. Father, we lift up right now Mr. Greg Feldman to you. It is such a blessing to be able to come to you with our prayer needs, Father. That's the assurance that we have of knowing that you are certainly involved in every affair that we live in throughout life. We don't recognize it so often, Father. And we feel so inadequate at any given time. But if we will allow for the Holy Spirit to remind us, Father, that you are a very present help in a time of need. Now, Mr. Feldman needs you right now, dear God. So wherever the need is, we ask you to fulfill this need in this young man's life. If it's salvation, Father, if he's not born again, Father, send forth a messenger of God to minister the gift of salvation to this young man, or whatever age that he may be, dear God. He really does need you, Father. And thank you so much that it was brought to the attention of the right people that this man was apparently just attempting to give up. Now he's in the hospital, and he can be restored to health like he needs to, Father.
1: Yes, Lord.
0: So, Father, we ask you in the name of Jesus to reach out to him, dear God, and let him know that he's not alone. Let him know that you love him, dear God. Let him know that you can save him, Father. You know how to speak to the heart of man. Mama Nella said it a moment ago. You can bring us to a place of no rest at all. Because you are able to do all things and nothing is impossible unto you. So we intercede on his behalf right now, Father. And because of our prayers, Father, touch him, heal him, restore him back to life. And above all, bring him to salvation through the precious blood of our Lord and Savior, Jesus Christ. We thank you for it now, Father. Amen.
1: Amen. Well, good news is Greg is has been baptized, so we are very grateful for that.
0: Well, praise God. Praise God.
1: Oh, yes. Yes. He's very faithful and going to our little church here, and he's always been involved in everything, and it just breaks our heart to see how far he has fallen. But we know that the Lord is good and merciful, and if he is meant to regain his sanity and his ability to take care of himself, it'll happen.
0: Praise God.
1: Because you never, never doubt God. That's awesome. Never doubt.
0: That's awesome. Yes. You know, while you're on the air, I wanna say this to all the listeners. I was released from the doctor with a clean bill of health last Friday. I think it was last Friday. Maybe Friday before last. I can't remember exactly. But he's restoring my health unto me, you all. And he is still healing me of all of my diseases. And I learned this principle that I'm about to speak on right now through Brother Lauren Lawson with SBN Ministries, Jimmy Swaggart's Ministries. Lauren Lawson had a dangerous form of cancer. And he went through a series of surgeries. Mm-hmm. And the Lord healed him within 2 or 3 days through the process of receiving some major healing. But then God told him, get ready, because you're going to have to go through another phase to have your health completely restored to you. Mm. And that was last year. But anyway, that's what he said to me when he gave me Jeremiah chapter 30, verse number 17, will heal you. He said, I'm healing you. The scripture says I'm restoring your health unto you, and I'm healing you of all of those diseases. Brother Kenneth Perry, Brother Curtis Williams, hello to both of you all out there too. So that's what he's been doing for me, you all. And I've been keeping it to myself, but for the last 3 months, I've been going through some things. But I just had cataract surgery on my left eye. I had cataract surgery on my right eye last month. And they just did the left eye last Monday, as a matter of fact. So tomorrow will make 7 days. I had what's called a PICC line, which was an IV in my body, in my arm, that was going to my and through my vein up to my heart in my bloodstream. And I had to, somebody's calling my cell number. Robert Brown, you're calling my cell.

0: I don't know what to say, y'all. He's listening to the program right now, but why does he call my cell number? I can't talk on my cell number and talk on the... Why does he do that?
1: I'm not exactly sure, but I know that if you have it, have the program up under the Facebook and under your app, you can text you, because I've done that a couple of times.
0: And he does the texting all the time, but he just has to have that attention, you all. Some of y'all know Mr. Robert Brown. He just has to have that attention, man. And it's just something else. But anyway, I had this pick line that I was having to take this antibiotic for my foot because I had the stitches in it. I had to take that stuff I had to take it 3 times a day at one time. And it's completely healed now. You know, God works. God works, man. He's still working today. And he just does not want us to give up. He wants us to believe him, to trust him, to depend upon him. So I know that a lot have been praying for me as well, praying with me also too. So we just thank you for that. I got to get on these job interviews, and I'm going to ask you all to keep me lifted up in your prayers, because when you have a bad background, a lot, man, they go through the background check and they just can't hire you. But that doesn't discourage me, you all, because God is faithful. He is really, really, really faithful, and he's in charge. Yes. He's in control. When I left that foot doctor, the podiatrist's office, that Friday, he said, okay, now you're healed, but don't run out there and hurt yourself again. And the young lady, the receptionist, I guess you want to say, she said, Mr. Lonnie, man, just take it easy, because so many know me, man. I want to hit the ground running.
1: Absolutely, but not too fast.
0: Yeah, not too fast. But praise God, praise God. Thank you, Mama Nelly. We love you, okay?
1: You are very welcome, and until next week when I can get through, may the Lord keep you and bless you this week.
0: Yes, ma'am. Praise God. Thank you so much, Mama Nelly. Amen.
1: You're welcome.
0: All right.
1: Bye-bye now.
0: Okay. Again, that number to dial is 1-800-808-5548. 1-800-808-5548. There's so much that I want to share, but let's get into this Psalm chapter number 27. And it's a great Psalm. The word of God is such a help to each and every one of us. Psalm chapter number 27. And it's a Psalm of David. And he titled it, Trust and Commitment to God. The Lord, verse number 1, he says, the Lord is my light and my salvation. Whom shall I fear? The Lord is the strength of my life. Of whom shall I be afraid? He's speaking, of course, from his heart as to the fights that he had to deal with, experience in his life. This brother here was the king. He was the king of the children of Israel. I love to say what I'm about to say now about King David. This world is going to find out Jesus Christ said every knee is going to bow and every tongue is going to confess. These individuals that hates Israel today, they're going to see, because if Jesus said every knee is going to bow and every tongue is going to confess, you, the people are going to see just who Jesus is. They're just, we are going to see that Allah has nothing on Jesus Christ. Buddha has nothing on Jesus Christ. Muhammad has nothing on Jesus Christ, man. Religion can't hold a torch to Jesus Christ. Every knee is going to bow and every tongue is going to confess. And this king, David, who Jesus called himself the son of David, King David is going to rule in this world with Jesus Christ, you all. I can't wrap my mind around that.

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2: Ruling in that type of position, it's not just a figment of our imagination. There are sacrifices that has to be made to rule next to Jesus Christ. There's things you've had to give up. There's a way that you had to live. And the Bible says that David, King David, is going to rule with our Lord and our Savior, Jesus Christ. Man, what a calling. What an honor. What a blessing. What a place in life to rule in the same kingdom that Jesus Christ is going to be ruling in. His parents had no idea at his birth. Didn't have no idea at his birth that this man would be ruling with Jesus Christ. The Bible calls him a man after, well, he was a man after God's own heart. And I still haven't learned that like I really need to learn it. But I'll add this. This is just my little point on it. David knew how to repent quickly, you all, when he sinned against the Lord. He knew how to repent. He knew how to run to God and ask for forgiveness of his sin and cleansing from his sin and deliverance from his sin. And that's what we have to do also too. So I'm amazed. I'm helped. I'm encouraged by this psalm. The Lord is my light and the Lord is my salvation. Whom shall I fear? If we can get that real deep inside of us, you are, who should I be afraid of? I had to speak that to myself today on the way up here tonight. I really had to speak it to myself. This is not mind over matter. This is not positive thinking. This is not naming and claiming. This is really what we live, you all. Really what we live. Okay, let's take Robert Brown. He's on line number one, please.
3: Ronnie?
2: Yes, sir.
3: Hey, God bless you, man. I can't get you on Facebook. I can't get you on the computer. So I had to call in to hear your voice. I don't know why everything's going out of whack, but it is. But praise the Lord. I'm listening to you now. And listening to you, give a shout out to David there. 1 Samuel chapter 16. Study that chapter for the... It's the chapter before he fights the giant, but it tells us a lot. And with that said, God bless you. And I will listen on the, I don't know, I can't listen to you unless I'm on the call waiting list. So I'll call back in and don't patch me through again.
2: All right, Robert. I don't know. Okay.
3: What I'm saying is I'm going to call back in and I'll listen on my phone to what you're saying. Otherwise, I can't hear you at all tonight for some reason here in Dallas.
2: Well, but all right. The gentleman that's operating this board, he has no idea of knowing that that's still you.
3: He'll be thinking that's
2: possibly a caller or something like that, man.
3: She'll know it's a woman that's patching me through. Yeah. And I'll just tell her, you know, don't patch me through. Don't put me on air this time. Just let me listen.
2: Okay,
3: Rob. I have no other way to hear the show tonight unless... I'm listening through my phone while trying to get through on the line. God bless you, and I'll talk to you during the week.
2: All right. Okay. Thanks, bro. Praise God.
3: Bye-bye.
2: Praise God. All right. Again, verse number one. The Lord is my light and my salvation. Whom shall I fear? What shall I fear? What comes against me

that would try to distract me from trusting in my Lord? What causes me not to pray? What causes me not to trust? What causes me not to depend on Him? The Lord is the strength of my life. It's strange here, but the M is capitalized in this verse, and the L is capitalized here in this verse. So I would attribute that to say that this was Jesus Christ depending on God. He's speaking unto God in this same particular portion of this verse. Jesus is saying that, Father, you are the strength of my life. You are the strength of my life, Father. That's what Jesus is saying to God the Father. If we pay attention to the writing of the scripture, we have to stop when we see words capitalized or when they're just in regular print. So Jesus Christ is here speaking as well, and he's saying to the Father, you are the strength of my life, Father. God is the strength of our lives, you all. So why do we, I want to say it gently, why do we give in to the fears that comes up against us? And we ministered about Peter walking on the water to Jesus a couple of months ago. And I still have to reflect back upon that scripture at certain times for myself. Because as long as Peter was keeping his eyes focused on the Lord, he was walking on the water. And the storms and the winds and the waves and the elements caused him to take his focus off the Lord. That's us at any given time. I'm not fussing with anybody, man. I have to deal with these things myself. I just knew they was going to cut my foot off, my right foot, with this last surgery that I had to go through. I'm saying, Lord, how am I going to drive? I got a left prosthetic. Now they're going to cut the rest of my foot off. They're going to cut my other foot off. How can I make it? But he gave me this particular scripture, Jeremiah chapter number 30, verse number 17. He gave me that scripture, you all. And I read it 10 minutes before I went into surgery. And the Holy Spirit helped me to trust him. Helped me to trust him. I have a perfect relationship with Dr. Robert De Los Santos. He's the podiatrist that's been dealing with me. He came in the room to visit me the next day after the surgery. And I'm going to get back to this song. And he asked me, he said, well, how you doing, Mr. Provo? I said to him, I got a little funny with him because I knew what he was saying to me. But I had to draw him in. I asked him two times, what do you mean, how am I doing? Yeah, how you doing? I said, what do you mean, how am I doing? And then I smiled at him. I said, Dr. De Los Santos, you don't see a wheelchair in this room. You don't see this leg amputated over here. I'm doing fine, bro. So that's what God is saying to us here. You are the strength of my life. He is the strength of our lives. Of whom? Who should I be afraid of? Man, that is powerful right there. That is so powerful. Every single solitary human being in life goes through challenges in life. We're not going to get through this whole psalm tonight, but we're going to try. We're going to try. But my God, that's good news to be able to serve this God. David
quoted this also. David spoke this also. He said, Lord, you are my light. I'm not in darkness, Father. And you are my salvation. That should get us excited about Lord. One prophet asked him, Moses asked him, can you show me your face? One of the prophets asked him, can you show me your face? And he put him up in the cleft of a rock, in a place in the rocks to shield him and cover him. He said, when I'm gonna pass by and you can see my backside. Wow, man. Wow. That is so good to know no matter what we come up against, we can be victorious through whatever it is we're dealing with. I made this statement a little while back. I can't remember exactly when, and I can't remember. I know how I did it, and I know why I did it. I have a profound love for every saint in the Old Testament and the New Testament because they are our examples. And I hold them in the highest place in my mind to see the victories that they lived and showed us that if they could live in those victories, that we can live in those victories. You all know how we do, football players, baseball players, basketball players, movie stars, singers. Y'all know how we do. We idolize them. Why can't we feel that way about these saints in this Bible? Why can't we look at them? Say, my God, Father, you brought him through. Me and Lee said it today when I stopped by his house. We said it today about John the Baptist. John the Baptist is in heaven right now. Every saint that lived in the Old Testament after the resurrection of Jesus Christ, man, they went home to glory. Paradise was destroyed. There was a such place as paradise. Because they were living under the law. They were living under the shed blood of animals that had to be offered for them once a year. They couldn't go to heaven at that time. They could not. They were in a resting place. But my friends, when Jesus Christ was crucified, every saint of God, from Abel all the way to Malachi, come on, church. Every last one of them are at home in glory right now. Every one of them. That's what the blood of Jesus can do. So they are at home. And I love those people, man. And that's not of me. That's the Holy Spirit that gives us the love for them. They are in the Hall of Fame of faith. Yes, sir. They are in the Hall of Fame of faith. From the book of Hebrews. Yes, sir. Thank you, Father. Thank you, Lord, right now. Verse number 2. When the wicked, David says, even my enemies and my foes came upon me to eat up my flesh. They stumbled and fell. Again, when the wicked, even my enemies and my foes came upon me to eat up my flesh, they stumbled and fail. I've experienced that before. I've seen people come up against me before because of my stand for Jesus Christ. I've seen them. There was a time that a couple
of men were talking about me, and I was not even in earshot of where they were. But God let me hear them. And this is what they said. They said, man, just keep your eyes on him. He ain't gonna be like that for long. Just keep watching him. This was in prison. And when those men said that, I didn't say not one word to them. I just said to myself, help them, Father. Because if you are behind bars in a corrupt, evil environment, and you can see a person that's happy and walking in joy and walking in peace, it acting as if he's not even in prison, you should want to be like that yourself. That's what you would think. But they were blind, you all. I pray today that they are saved. So God knows how to take vengeance and protect his children. He knows how to do it. Praise God. Though a host should encamp against me, verse number 3, my heart shall not fear. Though war should rise against me, in this will I be confident. Wow. I'm going to make it my business to start reading this chapter of Psalms on a daily basis. And as I read it, I'm going to speak these things over myself. I'm going to speak these things. I'm going to speak these words. Lord, I will be confident in you. Lord, when situations comes up against me, I'm not going to fear. But I'm going to trust in you, Father. Mr. Godchild, Aura, I can't see that because the phone is so far away from me. But thank you for being out, being with us tonight. Praise God. We have to speak the word of God over ourselves, you all. I'm not talking about haphazardly and lightheartedly. No. But we must speak these words. We must remind ourselves, especially when you are in a situation where it seems hopeless, your back is against the wall, and you see no way out. You've been locked up 15 years, you've been locked up 20 years. You and your wife are no longer together. You and your husband are no longer together. You've lost everything you got. You've lost your job. You've lost your income. Your health is failing you. Those are the times that we have to lift up our eyes unto the hills from where comes our help. Our help comes from the Lord, you all. We must remind ourselves of these things. We must remind ourselves that God is with us. You've been locked up 25 plus years. You're on death row right now. You're on life row right now. Seems like you're never going to get out. Or you're never going to have victory. You're never going to have peace. It seems like no help for you at all. That's how I felt the second time I went to prison. And I cried out to him the second time. And I said, God, if you are real, I need you. That was in 1980, January of 1980. And he said two words to me, my friends. Two words he said to me. And those two words he said to me was this. He said, try Jesus, my God. Try Jesus. What do you mean, try Jesus? I know Mary had a little lamb. Y'all heard the story. Y'all heard me say that before.
Jesus loved me, this I know, for the Bible tells me so. Little ones to him belong. They are weak, but we are strong. Yes, Jesus loved me. I knew that song, but I didn't know who Jesus Christ is. I didn't know him. First time I was in prison, I hated him. I hated God. I hated Christians. I hated the white man. I blamed the white man for every bad thing that ever happened to me. Same way so many are going on today in this country that we live in at this very moment right now. Man is not your enemy, my friends. And many of you all know that when we hit that prison, that's what we start saying. White men, white folks. No, sir. The white people didn't ask you to come to prison. We committed crimes to put ourselves in prison. So when I cried out to him, I said, Father, I need you. If you're real. And he said, try Jesus. Let's listen to this song right now, y'all.

song right there. Praise God. Praise God. He's a loving God, you all. Yes, sir. Praise God. Father, minister right now, dear God. Speak to hearts right now, Father. Some men are listening right now. They haven't cried in years, Father. Some ladies are listening right now that hasn't shed a tear in who knows how long, Father. The tears doesn't save us, but the tears and the crying, Father, it breaks up the hardness in our hearts, Father. And they help us to become sensitive to you. Take the blinders off our eyes right now, dear God. The blindness of the hardness of our hearts, dear God. The hatred that's built up in us. We've been hurt. We put our trust in people. We put our trust in situations, dear God. Nobody that's locked up wants to be locked up, Father. Nobody that's behind prison bars. Some out here have been through bad relationship after bad relationship after bad relationship, dear God. And have no trust left in them. Now we ask you, dear God. We've been disappointed, Father. We've had medical issues that's come up against us. We've had hardships that's come up against us. We've had pain and hurt and disappointment, Father, that's come up against us. But tonight, right now, Father, make the difference in a heart. Only you can do it, Father. Whoever may be listening tonight, Father, whose heart is being touched by God right now, he's speaking to you, my friend. He's ministering to you right now. He did it to me in 1979. Pastor John Osteen got through preaching a message, a little short white man. And that man gave the altar call that Wednesday night. And I found myself standing up and walking to the front. And I didn't know how I got there. I did not know. Knowing I was on my way back to prison. One pair of socks. They had holes in them because I was wearing the same pair of socks every day. Lost, hurting, confused. Because I thought, like so many, all I got to do is get out of prison. And all my problems will be over with. No. I had to go back a second time. And that's when I met Jesus. He has not forgotten you. He's not given up on you. He's speaking to you. Man. He put this together tonight, y'all. Not me, but him. Let it play again, bro, please. Praise God. The greatest friend you can ever have. The greatest friend you can ever have. The greatest friend you can ever have. Praise God. Praise God. One more time, y'all. That's what I love about this program.
And we, if we say play it again, we play it again. Minister Father.

0: Praise God. Praise God. I'm going to make this offer this invitation to anyone that's listening tonight, the backslider, the one who has been contemplating and thinking, the one whose heart God has been touching and you've been battling, trying to figure, who is this God? I didn't know him, you all. I'm being honest with you. I knew what I thought I knew about him through tradition, through what I was taught, but never acknowledging, never really giving it a serious thought. Who is this God? Well, tonight, you all, like he did me, I want to help you to know him. I want to help you to meet him. I want to help you to trust him to make the difference in your life. So that you can trust him. The one who can give your life meaning and purpose. The one who can fill that emptiness and that void that we use alcohol and drugs and pornography and sex and whatever else, man, to try to fill that space in our hearts that can only be filled by God. I thought just getting out of prison, my life would be excellent. But it wasn't. Because it's not just getting out of prison, you all. That's very superficial. Oh, it's good to be out. But when you are searching, trying to find the missing part of your life, the missing part of our lives can only be filled by God taking up residence in us, and not through religion, not through believing in astrology, not through believing in witchcraft, not through believing in some superficial power, meditation, yoga. No. We are designed, we are made up as such that the searching in our heart can only be filled by the presence of Jesus Christ taking up residence in our lives. He answers all the questions that your life has ever been trying to be fulfilled with. Money cannot bring you life. Power cannot bring you life. Fame cannot bring you life. Success cannot bring you life. We will forever be searching for that missing part of who we are. And only Jesus Christ can fill that void. Only Jesus Christ. He says, I am the way, that I am the truth, and that I am the life. Jesus is the way. Jesus is the truth. And Jesus is the life that we need. And you'll never go wrong, and you'll never feel sorry for ever surrendering your heart to him. So I want to make this invitation. I want to offer you this invitation now. Father, right now, these souls, 1, 2, 10, 15, whatever amount, dear God, whoever is listening, Jesus said, Father, Jesus said, no man can come unto him except the Father draws him. You are drawing the souls, Father. We can't save anyone. All we can do is try to make it clear to the individual with your help to let them know that they need a Savior, that they need a life, that they need a new life, a new start in life. There's some hurting mothers, there's some hurting fathers, there's some hurting husbands, there's some hurting wives. There's some hurting young, there's some hurting old. There's ladies, there's women who have committed abortions that have taken their babies' lives, Father, and they are miserable right now. And they are in need of a touch from you to help them to have the guilt, the pain lifted up off of them, contemplating suicide, giving themselves up for prostitution or whatever, Father, trying to self-mutilate themselves. Men and women who have been persuaded to give in to lesbianism and homosexuality and bestiality and things of this nature, and their conscience are hurting them right now, Father. But you're telling them, I love you. I sent my son to die for you. He sent his son to die for us, you all. He sent his son to sacrifice his life for us, to give us the opportunity to have a new life. When the Bible says you must be born again, that's just what he means. When you make Jesus the Lord of your life, you are born, B-O-R-N, you are born again. You are born anew. The old you is nailed to the cross with Jesus, and you receive the new you. That's the new birth. That's what we all have to experience. That new birth. The old man is crucified, nailed to the cross with Jesus Christ. And the new man, the new you, comes alive. Everything in life is different for you. The air, your thoughts, everything about you is made new. When you are born again, that's just what it means. To be born again. It means to be born again. What does that mean? It means when you make Christ the head of your life, you are born again. And you have to trust him. The old you, Romans chapter 6, verse number 6, says this, that you are nailed to the cross with Jesus. I'm going to turn to it and read it for you. Romans chapter 6. I had a revelation of this scripture when I read it. At that time, I said, you mean to tell me, Lord, I died? I was nailed to the cross with you? You were literally nailed to the cross with him. And that old man, Romans chapter number 6, verse number 6 says this, knowing that our old man is crucified with him, that the body of sin might be destroyed, that henceforth we should not serve sin. Verse 5 says this, for if we have been planted together in the likeness of his death, we shall also be in the likeness of his resurrection. You were nailed to the cross, knowing this, that our old man, when you made Jesus the head of your life, you were literally nailed to the cross with him. That's the new birth. And that's what he wants to do for you. And that's what he can do for you. Mr. Nita, hello to you, my friend. We call it the sinner's prayer. And there's a lot of argument about the sinner's prayer. But I'll read it to us right now. The sinner's prayer was developed, was made explainable. It's the explanation from Romans chapter number 10. Romans 10. I'm turning to it right now. Romans chapter 10, verse number 9, it says this. If you shall confess with your mouth the Lord Jesus, here's the promise. You shall and shall believe in your heart that God has raised Jesus from the dead, you shall be saved. And the next verse goes on to identify even further, deeper for us. For with the heart, this is what he says. For with the heart, mankind believes unto righteousness. And with the mouth, confession is made unto salvation. That's how we are saved. All right, we got to take a break, our last break. Be right back.
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0: Praise God. So going back to verse 9, to confess means to say this. I'm opening my mouth and I'm confessing that Jesus Christ is Lord. Jesus, I believe that you are the Son of God. And not only that, but I'm going to believe in my heart. I believe with my heart, Father, that you raised Jesus from the dead. So I confess with my mouth that Jesus is Lord, and I believe in my heart right now, Father, that you raised Jesus Christ from the dead. And he gives us the breakdown of it in the next verse. He says, when you believe with your heart, I believe with my heart, is what he's saying, unto righteousness. And I confess with my mouth of unto salvation. For with the heart, man believes unto righteousness, and with the mouth confession is made unto salvation, which means this: the heart believes and the mouth speaks. They work in conjunction together. They work in unity together. Father, right now I want to make Jesus Christ the Lord of my life. I believe that you raised Jesus from the dead after he was crucified. And because you raised him from the dead, I want to make him the Lord of my life. Jesus, come into my life and be my Lord right now. I confess I confess, I speak, I say it, Jesus. I believe you died for my sins. And I'm going to trust you with my life. That's what we call the sinner's prayer, you all. If you've done that, Christ Jesus has just taken up residence in your heart. The Holy Spirit has taken up residence in your heart. God the Father has taken up residence. They live inside of you right now at this moment. Your sins are washed away. You have become a new creation in Christ. You have become a new creation in Christ Jesus. You are made again, is what he said. Now you have to let him work it out. And you do your part, and he'll do his part. You just have to believe. And the Bible says this pertaining to believe. And the Bible says that God has given unto every single solitary human being a measure of faith. And you don't know what a measure could be. Whatever degree of faith that he's given you what you need to believe him. Now let that develop in you. Spend time in prayer with him. Find some Christians to get acquainted with. Get you a Bible and start reading. And I recommend starting to read in the Gospel of St. John. Reading about Jesus, getting to know Jesus, getting familiar with Jesus, and the Holy Spirit dwelling within you he's just going to teach you. Whereas you tried to read the Bible before, you got no understanding at all of it. None. I was like that. I never in my life touched the Bible, hated the Bible, threw Bibles in the trash can. But when I made Jesus the head of my life, I couldn't put the word of God down. I was excited. I was so elated. I was so happy. I felt so clean, so pure, so connected to this God that I didn't know anything about. Just pure fellowship. Just finally having to say to myself, man, I couldn't believe, I didn't know you existed. I didn't know. But you're showing me who you are. Give him a chance, my friend. The fears and doubts are the only thing that's keeping you away from giving in to him. The fear and the doubts, fear of the unknown and the doubts. But he's big enough and he can handle the fears and the doubts. He really can, and he does. And you'll be so overjoyed when you do. And you'll say to yourself, man, what took me so long? I can't believe I've been passing up this relationship with God. Would you do that for us, my friend? Now let me pray for you. Father, for anyone that has made Christ the head of their lives on tonight, Father. Lead them to the right Christians. Lead them to the right people. We're not afraid of the devil. He can't come and do nothing to a born-again Christian. He can try. But you have a hedge of protection around them. You have them built up. You have them covered. Even right now, you're bringing the right people into their lives. You're bringing the right reading material into their lives right now, Father. That's foundational blocks of building up, helping them build up their faith and their trust in you, Lord. That's what you're doing for them even right now. You're sending ministering angels to minister unto them right now. The devil is alive for every degree of doubt and fear that will try to come against what you are doing right now. Every naysayer, we bind them up right now in the name of Jesus. Everyone that is just so far-fetched and so far gone, we bind it up right now in the name of Jesus, Father. And we loose the ministering spirits and angels of God upon these new saints of God. Their names are written in the Lamb's Book of Life right now. A new name has been written down in heaven for them right now, Father. The angels in the Bible says the angels in heaven rejoices over one sinner who repents and come to God. There's rejoicing in heaven right now over someone that's given their lives to you, Lord Jesus. There's rejoicing in heaven. Help them now. In Jesus' name we pray. Seal them right now in the name of Jesus, Father. Praise God. If you'd like to write us, you can write us at the address of P.O. Box 1306, Bel Air, Texas, 77402. 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Find the right Christians. Find them. And God is going to order your steps, that you can have the reading material that you need to begin this walk of faith and trust in Him. For those of you that are not in prison, you all can write us, please. P.O. Box 1306, Bel Air, Texas, 77402. Oasis Radio Ministry, that's the name of our ministry, and just share with us, I gave my life to Jesus. Praise God. You can also take my personal phone number. My number is 281-935-4361. 281-935-4361. And let us rejoice with you and help you to find a good Bible-based church and get in it and begin this walk with the Lord. Praise God. Amen. Wow, we stopped at, turn back to, we got 20 more minutes and we're going to have to shut it down. Psalms chapter, back to chapter 27. I'm having a wonderful time tonight. I pray that you all are as well. One thing, verse number 4, Psalm chapter 27. One thing have I desired of the Lord, that will I seek after, that I may dwell in the house of the Lord all the days of my life, to behold the beauty of the Lord and to inquire in his temple. Inquire means to ask. Inquire means to seek. Inquire means to develop this relationship with God. It means to seek after him. It means to find out what he loves, what he likes, what he doesn't like. It means to let the Holy Spirit help us to develop that relationship with him that we need to live this victorious life. He said, one thing have I desired of the Lord. This seems to say to me that he has set his heart on this one particular thing that I will seek after, and that I may dwell in the house of the Lord all the days of my life, you all. That means to desire to be in heaven all the days of his life. That means to desire to be in relationship with him all the days of our lives. The Bible says that we delight ourselves in the Lord, that he will give us the desires of our heart. The Holy Spirit will lead us into seeking the right things of God, the things that God wants to develop within us, the character, the mission. He has a purpose and a plan for each and every one of us, you all. He really does. When he saves us, he sets us apart for his work, for his glory, to be used of him Now, no doubt David had done that. David did that. And it takes the help of the Holy Spirit. We can't do that on our own. We cannot do anything at all. Jesus said in John chapter 15, verse number 5, he said, without me, you cannot do nothing. I can't do anything without him. For those of you that have grown in the Lord to a large degree, start seeking him. Start asking him, Father, what is your will for my life? Even behind bars, God has a will for you behind bars. God has a purpose for you behind bars. God has a calling on your life in serving him behind bars. For the very purpose that you were born for, God has a purpose for bringing you into this world to serve him. You can't go wrong like that. We can't go wrong like that. Verse number 5, he says, for in the time of trouble, he shall hide me in his pavilion, in the secret of his tabernacle shall he

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2: Sickness can't defeat him. Losing a job can't defeat him. Losing a loved one can't defeat him. My goodness. Nothing can defeat him. Nothing. And it's just so good to know that we can have that assurance of knowing who we stand for and who stands for us. And now shall my head be lifted up, verse 6, above my enemies that are around about me. Therefore, I will offer in his tabernacle sacrifices of joy. Oh, Lord. Oh, Lord, when my enemies are around about me, when I go in your tabernacle, I'm going to walk in joy. I can walk in joy when I learn that even in the midst of troubles and hard times, the joy, I can exhibit joy, and you rejoice over me when you see me walking in joy. You rejoice with me. You sit joy upon me and around me. This is so good, you all. I will sing. Yes, I will sing praises unto the Lord. Verse 7. Hear, O Lord, when I cry with my voice. Have mercy also upon me and answer me. That cry could be crying tears, or it can be crying out. Father, I need your help. I'm crying out to you for help. It also means the shedding of tears. There's a scripture in the Bible that says God puts our tears in bottles. He places our tears in bottles. B-O-T-T-L-E-S. That's just how much he wants to be involved in our lives. The Holy Spirit showed us just how much he cares for us. That he would go to such lengths as to place our tears in bottles. The scripture says this, that his mercies are new unto us. Every day we receive new mercies. Every day we receive new mercies. When you said, David says this to the capital you, Father, when you said, seek you my face, my heart said unto you, this is the Lord Jesus Christ again. When you said, God said, wait a minute. Yes, God says, seek my face. Then Jesus says, my heart, we can say that too. My heart said unto you, your face, Lord, will I seek. God says, seek my face. Seek after me for your help. In other words, don't lean to your own understanding, but come to me. Come to me. Come to me. Jesus told us to go into your closet, go into our closets and pray. Go into our secret place and pray. Go into our set apart place and pray. When we do that,

we get the answer that we're looking for, that we're praying about. He wants to bring it to you. He wants to answer our prayers. He doesn't want to turn his back on us. No, he wants to answer our prayers. Teach me your way, O Lord, and lead me in a plain path because of my enemies. Teach me your way, O Lord. He teaches us his way by us spending time, quality time, set aside time in the Word of God. And we should designate a certain time of the day or a certain time of the night where we get away from everything and get alone with God. I've done that before. And do you know that when you develop on a continuous basis, that time set apart to commune with him, he starts expecting that. And he'll nudge you. Hey, where you at? We had it set up. We've had it set up. It's time for us to go. It's time for us to fellowship. Yes. He's ready, you are. Deliver me not over unto the will of my enemies. For false witnesses are risen up against me, and such as bring out cruelty. Oh, there's some evil in this world. I had fainted unless I had believed to see the goodness of the Lord in the land of the living. Brother Jimmy Swaggart had this saying that I still use in my life today. He said, he would say this so often: if you don't quit, God won't quit. If you do not quit, God won't quit. If you do not give up on him, he will not give up on you. So that's what this writer is saying here. Deliver me not over unto the will of my enemies, for false witnesses are risen up against me, and such as breathe out cruelty. And this when he says, I had almost fainted. I almost gave up unless I had believed to see the goodness of the Lord in the land of the living. So close to wanting to give up. But then he saw a glimpse of God in the land of the living, which brought him right back to where he needed to be. The Bible says a righteous man will fall seven times. A righteous woman will fall seven times. But each time, God knows how to raise them back up. If you don't quit, God won't quit. Backslider, come on back. Those that's given up on Jesus, come on back. Get back in this. The prodigal son, he left. But one day he came to his senses. And he came back, and the father was waiting on him and ran out and put the robe back on him, put the ring back on him, meaning ownership, meaning fellowship, meaning restoration with his father. My friends, we got less than 10 minutes, and I've learned now that the end will come up on us so quick. I'm not going to try to. Okay, I'll read the last verse. Wait on the Lord. Be of good courage, and he shall strengthen your heart. Wait, I say, on the Lord. Praise God. That's the last verse of that 27th chapter. Wait on the Lord is what he's saying to us. Don't give up. Father, we just want to thank you right now in the name of Jesus for giving us this wonderful 2 hours of In This Song. I know that this word is going to take root in some hearts, dear God. It has to. It's taken root in my heart, and it's encouraged me, and it still is encouraging me, Father. Help that brother. Help that sister. Help that young one. Help that elderly one, dear God. Help that backslider, dear God. Help us now.
to bring ourselves back to the rightful place. You have to bring us back to the rightful relationship and the rightful place that we need to be in, Father. Bless us now, Father, in this week coming, and keep us. And Father, if it is your will, we will be back next Sunday, Father, with another wonderful program given to us by you. My friends, if the rapture does not take place, or the Lord does not call us home before next Sunday, we will see you all next week. We love you. We thank God for you. And we bless you now. We can't bless you, but God bless you now in the name of Jesus. Write us, please. P.O. Box 1306, Bel Air, Texas, 77402. We love you and thank you. God bless you. Amen.

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2: 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But then we burn what's left.

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1: Hey, I'm Keith Stevens. It's hard to step towards the future when you're still holding on to the pain from your past. It's something we all deal with, but Dave Burchett is finding ways to let go. He's a TV sports director and author, having written books like Waking Up Slowly.
2: I love the story that I told in the book about a gentleman who had a pear tree in Kentucky. It had been in the family for generations, and for years they had climbed that tree, they had picked the fruit of that tree, and then a storm came along and destroyed it. And the family was out looking at it, and a neighbor said, "Wow, I feel so bad for you. That tree's been a part of your family." He said, "What are you going to do now?" And he goes, "Well, I'm going to pick the fruit, and then I'm going to burn the rest." And I thought, you know, what a great way to deal with the things that happen. We have to pick the fruit, whether it's good or bad, and see what has happened to us and process that and receive God's love and forgive. But then we burn what's left and move on and trust Him. And the thing that I have found is that even if I'm not feeling it, if I keep telling God I'm trusting you with this, eventually it comes around and I suddenly realize, hey, my blood pressure doesn't go to 180 when I think of that person now. God is actually moving in my heart to forgive.

As long as there's breath in you, there is always an opportunity to ask for forgiveness, to start building the relationship that you always wish you had. It is a message from the pits of hell that it's too late and it's too hard and that you messed up and you might as well give up. Never give up. There is forgiveness and redemption and hope.

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2: When I was 13, I was abandoned by my mother and my older sister in San Francisco. 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I was so upset, and I just had it. 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And I just closed my mind. And the minute I walked in my house, my phone rang. And for the first time in my life, my mother was on the phone in tears. And she said she was sorry that she left me. 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

0: Rwanda has known loss, but healing and joy are on the way. 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
3: Ronald Reagan understood that liberty could never be taken for granted. 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
6: Today on A New Beginning, Pastor Greg Laurie takes us to a miracle described in the book of Acts, causing the jailer guarding Paul and Silas to want to become a believer.
7: What must I do to be saved, he asks. And Paul says, believe on the Lord Jesus Christ and you shall be saved. Why do we complicate this message? It's so simple. Believe on the Lord Jesus Christ and you will be saved. That's it. That's our message.

0: Some people come to Christ instantly, as soon as they hear the gospel. It's the miracle of a moment. Others resist that decision for decades until one day they realize their need for Christ. Sometimes it's a crisis or tragedy that brings them to that point. Other times it's as though their eyes suddenly open. Today on A New Beginning, Pastor Greg Laurie shows us the miraculous conversion of a certain Philippian jailer, a conversion that would sweep through his entire family.
1: Grab your Bibles and turn to Acts chapter 16. And the title of my message is, How to Look Up When Things Look Down. Now, what we're reading about here in the book of Acts is the second missionary journey of the Apostle Paul. And Paul now has a new wingman, and his name is Silas. So now they're headed to a place called Philippi. So he arrives with Silas, and there's this lady there, and her name is Lydia. Lydia was a very affluent woman. It says that she sold purple garments. So back in this day, treating expensive cloth with expensive purple dye would be what we would call a designer gown, a designer shirt. So this is a woman who was very affluent, very well off, and this is the first convert of this second missionary journey. So here's the devil now with his counter attack. Acts 16, verse 16. As we went to prayer, a certain slave girl possessed with the spirit of divination, who brought her masters much profit, started following us. So this demon-possessed woman now starts following the apostles. She was shouting, these men are servants of the Most High and have come to tell you how to be saved. Actually, this word she said could be translated, she shrieked. So here's Paul and Silas walking along through Philippi. She's behind him screaming out, they're servants of the Most High God. They're going, oh, this woman's really getting on my nerves. And it's interesting because in the original language, it says she had the spirit of Python. And what that means is there was a myth that the Python snake guarded the temple of Apollo. And so there was this weird demonic thing. And so Paul cast the demon out. Well, now the people who were controlling this woman, effectively trafficking her, pimping her out, if you will, and making a lot of money off of her, were outraged because this witchy woman was their source of income. So when they exorcised the demon, they also exorcised the income for her master. So now they're angry. Acts 16, verse 20, though, they go and try to whip up the people. And the whole city is in an uproar because of these Jews, they shouted. They're teaching the people to do things against Roman customs. A mob quickly formed against Paul and Silas, and the city officials ordered them stripped and beat them with wooden rods. We'll stop there. So now these accusers put Paul and Silas up on trumped up charges. Sounds like they're anti-Semitic. These Jews have come into our city. They're not Romans like us. We're obviously superior, they're saying. And these Jews have whipped the people up and have done these horrible things. So now Paul and Silas are beaten. And now they're sent to prison. So we pick up in Acts 16, verse 23, what happened after that. They were severely beaten. Then they were thrown into prison, and the jailer was ordered to make sure they didn't escape. So he took no chances and put them into the inner dungeon and clapped their feet in the stocks. Around midnight, Paul and Silas were praying and singing hymns to God, and the other prisoners were listening. Verse 26, suddenly there was a great earthquake, and the prison was shaken at its foundations, and the doors flew open, and the chains of every prisoner fell off. The jailer woke up to see the prison doors open. He assumed the prisoners had escaped, and he drew his sword to kill himself. Paul shouted to him, "Don't do it! We're all here!" Trembling with fear, the jailer called for lights and ran to the dungeon and fell down before Paul and Silas, and he brought them out and asked, "Sirs, "What must I do to be saved?" They replied, "Believe on the Lord Jesus Christ and you will be saved along with your entire household." Then they shared the word of the Lord with him and all who lived in his household. The same hour the jailer washed their wounds, he and everyone in his household were immediately baptized, and he brought them into his house and set a meal before them. He and his entire household rejoiced because they all believed in God. Wow. Isn't that one of the greatest stories in the Bible? So Paul starts out as a prisoner and ends up leading the jailer to Christ. Another heart is open, and now another house is open. I love how his whole home was impacted. A lot of times the way that Jesus comes into a family is through one person. One person believes. They become a Christian. And now this kind of upsets the family. Jesus said, "Do you think that I've come to bring peace to the earth? No, I tell you, division. A mother will be divided against her daughter, a father against his son. Your enemies will be those of your own household." We read that and say, "What? I thought Jesus came to bring peace." He did, and he does. But sometimes before that peace, there's a division. Let me illustrate it because many of you have lived this. So you become a Christian, and at Thanksgiving, maybe there was a lot of drinking and a lot of partying and a lot of whatever. That was my life before. But now you're a Christian, and you say, "You know, I'd like to pray when it's time to eat, say grace." You've never said grace in your family before. And, okay, whatever. "Let's pray." And you pray your prayer. And a lot of people don't like it one bit. But then one other family member comes to Christ. Then another one comes to Christ. So there's division at first, resentment. But now they're coming to Jesus one by one. And before you know it, it's a Christian family. I've seen it happen so many times. Passed on from generation to generation.
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1: 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And I've been to Israel many times, and I've led a lot of tours, and I have to say that's absolutely true. 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
2: 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Well, we're in Acts 16 today as Pastor Greg presents his message, How to Look Up When Things Look Down.
1: So look at all of the people that Paul and Silas reach in this chapter. The up and the outer, a lady named Lydia. The down and the outer, the demon-possessed woman. The soldier somewhere in the middle. So Lydia, the designer, the former snake girl and a jailer. All these people come to faith, the rich and the poor, the slave and the free, the man and the woman, all one in Christ and ready to rock their world. And they became the nucleus of the church of Philippi that Paul wrote an epistle to known as Philippians, right? Now let me come back and consider the question of the jailer. What must I do to be saved? What must I do to be saved, he asks. And Paul says, believe on the Lord Jesus Christ and you shall be saved. Why do we complicate this message? This is the Apostle Paul, a very credible source that we can look to on how to share the gospel. As I said earlier, people can get so tied up into a theological pretzel as they're trying to articulate the gospel, no one can understand it. I don't even think the person describing it understands it. It's so simple. Believe on the Lord Jesus Christ and you will be saved. That's it. That's our message. But we have to define it. What does it mean to believe in the Lord Jesus Christ? Is it mere intellectual assent to the facts that a man named Jesus came to this world, died on a cross, and even rose from the dead? It includes that, but there's much more. Because the Bible says the demons believe and tremble. Going back to Python Girl. What was she saying? These men are servants of the Most High God. Was that technically true? Actually, it was. It's just the way she said it. And that she was possessed by a demon. Even the demons believe and tremble, you see. So some people say, I believe in Jesus, therefore I'm saved. Well, do you believe in the way the Bible tells you to believe? Jesus said, for God so loved the world, he gave his only begotten Son, and whosoever believes in him should not perish, but have everlasting life. By implication, believing means to take hold of one thing and let go of another. Or to put it another way, it's to believe in and repent of. See, you have to repent of your sins. On the day of Pentecost, Peter said, they said, what shall we do? They wanted to believe. He says, repent and be converted. And times of refreshment will come from the presence of the Lord. To repent means to turn from known sin. Now, honestly, you may not know all the stuff you're doing is sin yet, so you repent of what you know to repent of. And as you get to know the Lord better, you repent of more things because you realize there's a lot of things that aren't right. But the point is believing means to trust in, to cling to, and rely on. It's to put your full weight on something. I'm putting my full weight of 160 pounds. Wait, what are you laughing? What are you laughing? That's my left leg, okay? So I'm putting my full weight on this platform. I'm expecting it to hold me. And you put your full weight in Christ, as I pointed out earlier. It's not Christ plus good works, Christ plus baptism, Christ plus X, Y, or Z. It's Jesus and Jesus alone. I believe in him. That's what it means. You say, well, saved. That's kind of a weird word. I don't think it's weird at all. Isn't it the perfect word? I mean, if someone was in a burning building and a courageous firefighter rushed in and brought them out, if you read about it later, it would probably say a person was saved. If someone was drowning out in the ocean, caught in a riptide, and a lifeguard swam out to save them, that's the word we used. They saved them. And this is what God does. He saves us. You say, saves us from what? He saves us, for starters, from future judgment. Romans 5:9 says, since we've been made right in God's sight by the blood of Christ, he will save us from God's judgment. How will I be saved? The Bible says, whoever will call upon the name of the Lord will be saved. And that's what we need to do. We call on his name. You know, sometimes you hear people say, well, I tried Christianity.

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2: Diagnosis of your problem said you need to take this medication twice a day until the bottle's done. And I think you'll be better. So you go down, you get your prescription filled, and you never open it, never do anything the doctor said. You get sicker. Yeah, I tried medicine. It didn't work for me. No, you didn't follow the doctor's directions. Or I tried the whole health club thing. I did the whole gym membership. You joined a gym? Yes, I did. Did you ever go to the gym? Oh, yeah. What did you do? Stood around and talked, then went for donuts afterwards. Okay, that's you. That's on you. Don't say you tried the gym and it didn't work. You didn't do what you were supposed to do. So if you really believe in Jesus and you start following Jesus and you repent of your sins and you start reading the Bible and you get involved in the church and you develop a prayer life, your life is going to change. I'm just telling you right now. That's guaranteed. Don't worry about the return policy. You won't want to return anything. Yeah, so believe in the Lord Jesus Christ and you'll be saved. So let me close with that. Maybe there's somebody here and there are people here. It's just weird things preachers say. Maybe there's somebody here. Well, aren't you talking to people? Yes, but I say this. Somebody here. Probably is someone here who says, I'm here at church. I like it here. I don't fully understand all of this. I do want to change, but I don't know that I'm saved. I mean, I don't have the guaranteed assurance that I'm going to go to heaven. Well, let's clear that up. Because I'm telling you, you can walk out of here today knowing beyond the shadow of a doubt, your sin is forgiven and you're going to heaven one day. What does Jesus say? He says, for God so loved the world, he gave his only begotten son. Whosoever believes in him should not perish, but have everlasting life. Believe in him. And how do you do that? What did the jailer do? He just believed right there. I believe. And all right, let's go for it. Let's baptize you guys. This is amazing. How long did that take him to do? It doesn't say in a month passed. No, it was immediate. And that's how quickly God will save you and forgive you of your sin. Let me give you an opportunity in closing to get right with God and be saved and know that you'll go to heaven one day and be ready for the Lord's return. Let's make sure you're right with God. Let's pray. Father, I pray for any person here now. If they don't know you, I pray at this very moment, your Holy Spirit will work in their hearts and bring those that are not saved to you to be saved, to be forgiven, to be made right with God. In Jesus' name I pray.

0: 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And in it, you point out how the Bible gives us a biblical worldview.
1: Yeah.
0: What does that actually look like in everyday life?
1: Yeah, well, a biblical worldview is learning to think biblically, not emotionally. And, you know, every day we are bombarded with all kinds of information. It starts with your phone, scrolling through X or other social media platforms. You're absorbing information, a lot of it not helpful, some of it even potentially hurtful. Then there's the television. Then there's just a stream of things that you hear and are exposed.

0: those two each and every day. So Romans 12 sums it up as follows. It says, Paul speaking, I urge you therefore, brothers, to present yourselves to God as a living sacrifice, holy and acceptable. Don't be conformed to this world, but be transformed by the renewing of your mind, that you might know what is the good and perfect will of God. So two things Paul tells us is, well, three really. First, present yourself to God, present your mind to God, present your life to God, present your day to God. Number two, don't be conformed to this world's way of thinking. As one translation puts it, don't let this world squeeze you into its mold. What should I do instead? Be transformed by your study of the Word of God. Don't be conformed to this world. Be transformed by the renewing of your mind. How do you renew your mind? Fill it with the Bible. That's the best thing you can do. So I talk about this and a whole lot more in a new book that I've written titled, What Every Growing Christian Needs to Know. Let me help you get your mind set on the right track so you can learn to think and then act biblically. The title of the book I want to send you is What Every Growing Christian Needs to Know.
1: 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Or go online to harvest.org. And then, Pastor Greg, just before we go, would you mind praying with the person listening who wants to make a change today in their relationship with the Lord?
0: I'd be happy to, Dave. You know, as you've been listening to this today, maybe you've heard another voice. By that I mean, yeah, you heard me say a few things, but you heard God's voice speak to you deep in the recesses of your heart. And it suddenly dawned on you, this is what I need. Or to state it more accurately, this is who I need. I need Jesus, and I want Jesus, but maybe you don't know how to make that connection. Let me help you. God is only a prayer away. He stands at the door of your heart, and he knocks, and Jesus says, if you'll hear his voice and open the door, he'll come in. Let me help you open the door, so to speak, of your heart as you invite Jesus to be your Savior and Lord. So here's what I would like you to do. I'd like you to stop what you're doing, and I want you to pray a prayer after me. I'll lead you in this prayer. And as you pray it, God will hear you. Pray this after me right now if you want Jesus Christ to come into your life. Lord Jesus, I know I am a sinner and I am sorry for my sin and I need your forgiveness right now. Would you come into my heart, my life as Savior, as God, as friend? I choose to follow you from this moment forward. Thank you for calling me and accepting me and forgiving me. In Jesus' name I pray. Amen. I know that was a relatively short prayer. Maybe you felt something as you prayed it. Maybe you felt nothing. That doesn't really matter because God's word says, these things we write to you that believe on the name of the Son of God, that you may know that you have eternal life. It doesn't say, so you may think you have it, or you may hope you have it if God's in a good mood. No, that you can know it. And I want you to know, if you pray that prayer and meant it, Jesus Christ, the Son of God, has come into your life. So congratulations. You're now a Christian. Now continue to follow the Lord.
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13: Under the Lord's protection, and that's what happened. God brought judgment on the children of Israel. And so now we fast forward. Think about Balaam. What did he do? He used his gifts, He, let me put it this way, prostituted his gifts. He took what God gave him and used it for what? For material gain in his own life and for the praise and the honor of men. And you know what's interesting to me? Jesus talks about the sword here. He's got a sword. Balaam died by the sword. I had never seen that before again until studying. Balaam got taken out with the sword. Judgment came upon Balaam. And so idolatry and sexual immorality or fornication is sin. It is displeasing to Jesus. And in the church here, there were some teaching and holding on to this doctrine, giving approval, giving their approval of idolatry and immorality. And you know that happens today too. You know what happens within the church today too? There's nothing new under the sun. Remember in the book of Jude? When Jude was writing, he wanted to write to them about their salvation, all the cool things about salvation. But he said, I got to stop. There's a problem going on. For certain men have crept in unnoticed, who long ago were marked out for this condemnation, ungodly men, who turn the grace of our God into lewdness and deny the only Lord God and our Lord Jesus Christ. Did you guys catch that? They turn the grace of our God into lewdness. You know what that means? They take God's grace and use it as a license for sin. Oh, you're saved by the blood, but you can go wallow in the live in the mud and do anything you want with your life. You can get involved. You're saved. You're chosen. You're elected. Now go live any way you want. That's in total contradiction to the scriptures. You guys with me this morning? I'm seeing some blank stares, man. I know some of you who come out of churches like that. Well, that's grace. Listen, grace is to be teaching us something, isn't it? Isn't that what the book says? Isn't grace to be teaching us something? For the grace of God, this is Titus 2:11, for the grace of God that brings salvation has appeared to all men, teaching us that denying ungodliness and worldly lusts, we should live soberly, righteously, and godly in the present age, looking for the blessed hope and glorious appearing of our great God and Savior, Jesus Christ. You guys catch that? What grace is to be doing in our lives? And so Jesus said, you're allowing this influence. You're promoting this type of teaching that it's okay to compromise, but it's not. These sins are being embraced and justified. Again, God's word does not condone sexual immorality. It's condemned. But let me remind us, one sin is not worse than any other. It's all sin. Sin ruins lives, and God sent his son to rescue us from sin. And so Pergamos, the culture, was involved with immorality and idolatry. It had begun to creep into the church. They lowered their standards of holiness. They were flirting with the world. They got involved with idolatry, connected with the idols. And by the way, idolatry is what you live for. If you're not living for Jesus, it's what you live for, what you wake up, that you give your life to, what you serve. And Jesus said, no man can serve two masters. You can't serve both God and mammon or material or money or anything else. In fact, it says, God said in the Ten Commandments, you are to worship the Lord your God alone. You shall have no other gods before him. And when he says that, no other, in Hebrew, no other gods before me, God is saying, me and that's it, not me and a list of your gods. Oh, I got my job, my money, my family, my sport, or whatever. God says, me and me alone. I want you. I've purchased you with my blood. I've given my life for you. I've brought you out of Egypt, so to speak, and brought you into the promised land. Those idols didn't. Those things can't save you. Those things can't rescue you. Those things can't deliver you. I'm the one who's delivered you and set you free and given you a fresh start and a second chance. And so Jesus addresses this, and then he says something else. Look at verse 15. I know that's heavy, but it's necessary heavy, isn't it, this morning? Is that it's necessary, isn't it? Because compromise affects the whole body. It's like leaven, it spreads. Jesus says, on top of those who are promoting idolatry and immorality, you also have those who hold, there's our word hold again, cling to, a death grip on this type of teaching, the doctrine of the Nicolaitans. Remember, we talked about the Nicolaitans, didn't we, a few weeks ago? Nicolaitans, combination, that word, the etymology, how you break it down. Nico means to conquer. Laiton means people. What does that mean? You had people in the church conquering, the leaders conquering or lording it over the people. There was a spiritual hierarchy in the church where the people in the church were forced to go to the leaders if they needed to make a decision. They needed, and some of you have come from churches like that, where the leadership lords it over the congregation. And by the way, that doesn't happen here. We are called to serve the congregation, to be helpers of your joy. And if you're in a church that's like that, bail, man, take off. Because Jesus hates that, right? Those who are spiritual dictators who misuse the Bible to control and manipulate people. They set themselves up as the one and only authority within the church, and you need to go to them when making decisions. You know what I'm talking about? I've talked to people in the church about it. Like, it's weird. Like, you have to go to them. Should I get a GE or a Manna? Or should I go to McDonald's or Burger King? Isn't that weird? And people come to me sometimes and say, Pastor, what should I do? And you know what I'll tell you? I don't know. I'm trying to figure it out myself. I'm trying to tune in and hear the Lord. Jesus said, my sheep hear my voice and they follow me. I'm trying my best to hear his voice and follow him. Now, if it's something straight out of the word, I'll point you right to what it says. You guys know that. It's like, but I'm trying to figure it out too. Aren't we all trying to figure it out with the Lord? And the Lord is so good because when you're wanting to please him and honor him, even if your decision is a little bit jacked up, he's working all things together for good. Taking rest. It's like, okay, you know, I wanted my kids to go to USC, my alma mater, but they went here. The Lord will work it out. It's cool. Just a lame illustration. Sorry. But so why does Jesus hate this? Why does Jesus hate this so much? Because you're putting someone between you and him. Or something between you and him. He doesn't want anyone between you and him. Do you know that this morning? Jesus died on the cross so that you and I can come directly to him, to walk with him every day, to talk with him every day. He paid the price so you could have a relationship with him, not so that you have to go through some priest or pastor or some mediator. You go straight to the Lord. That's good. Isn't that good news this morning? Do you want someone to come between you and your wife, dudes? That's about half the room. Come on, really? Do you want someone to come between you and your babe? I don't. That's, look out, man. Time to throw down. You know what I'm saying? Do you want someone to come? Okay, let's bring it a little closer to home, even more. You want someone to come between you and your kids? I don't want someone coming between me and my kids. I'm the one that gets to wrestle with them and kiss them and look into their little faces and tell them I love them. Not some other cat. That's dad's job. You know, it says that our God is a jealous God. Some people have a problem with that. You know what that means? He wants us all to himself. I want Tanya all to myself. I want my kids all to myself. No one interfering. I mean, you guys can have friendship with them, and that's cool, but they're mine. And so the Lord is saying to the church, listen, you're sharing the best part of you with something or someone else. If you're involved in sexual immorality or idolatry, the Lord is saying you're sharing the best part of you with something else or someone else. If you're lording it over people, that can even happen in our homes. You guys know that? As dads or parents, we can lord it over our kids in a bad way. And we should be serving. Does Jesus lord it over us? The Son of Man did not come to be served, but to serve and to give his life a ransom for many. He's our example. He's the best parent with us, isn't he? With his kids, as his children. But the Lord's saying here, you're sharing the best part of you with someone or something else. And look at what's the cure? What does it say? What should we do? Isn't it great he gives the diagnosis and then he gives the cure? Aren't you glad he doesn't say, I'm just done with you? Aren't you glad he doesn't fire you? Anybody glad about that? Look what it says, the cure, what is it? Repent. Change of mind, change of heart, change of direction. Jesus is calling them to repentance. Maybe this morning he's calling you to repentance. Maybe you've been allowing this type of doctrine, this type of teaching in your life. Maybe you've been allowing a little bit. Maybe you've introduced something back into your life. And you need to repent this morning. It will ruin you. It'll hurt you. Listen, repentance is not just a one-time deal. It is a lifestyle. When we should always be turning in his direction, going to go his way when he shows us something is wrong. And doesn't that happen when you open your Bible? Does that happen when you open your Bible? Mirror, mirror on the wall. Who's the greatest of them all? Not you, buckaroo, right? It's like, we need this, don't we? Don't we need the Lord to, like, because we can fake it with people. We can't fake it with the Lord. You know what I'm talking about? You can hide stuff, keep stuff, but the Lord, he sees, he knows. All things are naked and open before the one to whom we must give an account. And so what a better time, better place right here. If you've been dabbling, doing some of these things that we're reading about, it's like, man, repent this morning. Let him refresh you and charge up your heart again in the right direction. In fact, because you don't want the rest of the verse, look what it says, or else. You don't ever want to say it, right? Or else, I will come quickly. Jesus will show up suddenly, unexpectedly, and he will do what? He will fight against them with the sword of his mouth. He will bring heavy and necessary judgment against those in the church who are holding on to those things that displease him. You know, it's interesting because Jesus said, if your eye causes you to sin, do what? Pluck it up. Arm, chop it, get rid of it. You ever wonder about that? Because a lot of us would have to be like pirates in here, wouldn't we? But there's things you need to cut out of your life, and I need to cut out of my life that aren't. The Bible says, let us lay aside every weight and sin that would slow us down. Things that need to go this morning, you cut them out. Don't let the sword come and get you. And I think it's interesting, notice the pronouns in verse 14, 15, and then here in 16. He says in verse 14, because you have there those, verse 15, thus you also have those, and then there in verse 16, I will come to you quickly and fight against them. You guys see that? Not everyone in the church was engaged in idolatry or immorality or lording it over God's people, but there were a certain number. Is that correct? You guys see that? He says them and those, but Jesus held the church accountable to deal with this issue. Do you know this morning it's not up to just the pastoral staff to deal with these issues? When there's false teaching being introduced to the church or people promoting that or bringing that influence into the church, that's not just my responsibility or the pastoral staff. That's your responsibility, too, to deal with that. In love and in truth, to share the truth in love. You guys know your Bibles. You have discernment. You've been applying the Word of God in your lives. And it's like lovingly come alongside those people and show them what it says in God's Word. Say, let's pray. This thing's going to damage you. This thing's going to wipe you out, man. It's displeasing to the Lord. You're putting yourself on the wrong side of God. Is that, you guys see that with me this morning? So some were doing this stuff. The rest were not correcting them, not stopping them. They were allowing this leaven to permeate. Maybe some were sharing the truth in love, but it fell on deaf ears. Listen, this morning, if you are so dug in, you're so dug in, ready to defend your bad doctrine and your bad behavior, unwilling to repent, then you're picking a fight with Jesus. And you're in opposition to him. And are you going to win that fight? You're not going to win that fight. Jesus calls us to repentance. And notice how many times, as we finish up here, look at how many times it says doctrine, doctrine, doctrine. You guys see that, doctrine? When you hear doctrine, how does that make you feel? Oh, Doctrine. Talk about doctrine this morning. You know, the Bible talks a lot about doctrine, having sound doctrine. Listen, right doctrine is absolutely crucial because right doctrine leads to right living. Wrong belief leads to wrong behavior. Bad doctrine leads to bad behavior because what you believe eventually will determine how you behave. You know what I'm saying? And we practice what we believe and the rest we pay lip service to. Are you with me this morning? And at Pergamos, they were teaching, it doesn't matter how you behave as Christians. And Jesus opposes that. And you know what happens? Is churches that are tolerant of sin and accept false teaching, they are embraced by the world. You know that? They're embraced by the world. But they're powerless. There's no power in those churches. Those that are intolerant of sin and reject false teaching, you know what you're called? Narrow-minded, bigoted, and judgmental. Correct? There's some laughing. I know exactly. You know what I'm talking about? And you're rejected by, you're not embraced by the world. You're rejected by the world. But I tell you what, I would rather be in the minority with Jesus than the majority without him. To hold fast to him and to his name and to walk in the truth of his word. Well, look at how it ends. One more verse. We got time? Oh, we got like an hour. Sweet. He who has an ear, let him hear what the Spirit says or is saying, literally, because the Holy Spirit's still speaking to the churches, plural. Each person who hears this, take it to heart. Not just listen, though, to what the Holy Spirit is saying, but take it to heart and do what he says immediately. Make adjustments this morning if necessary. And then Jesus gives promises to the overcomer. Isn't this beautiful? Those who overcome these deficiencies, what does the Lord give? Number one, he gives some of the hidden manna to eat. Jesus will share with you some of that special angel's food cake. You guys remember that manna? You guys remember the manna? God nourished his children during the wilderness. You guys remember that? What is it? What is it? That's what manna means. What is it? They didn't know what it is. Psalm 78, 24 says it is the bread of heaven. Had everything they needed for nutrition, non-GMO, the whole bit. You know what I'm talking about? All the carbs, all the protein you need packed in that. What is it? And they began to eat it and... Remember what they did? Our kids do that, don't they? Again? We're having this again? Can't we just go back to Egypt? With the leeks and the garlic and the beatings with the whip? Like revisionist history, right? That's what happens. It's just this manna in the morning, manna at the noontime, manna when the sun goes down, manna bread, manna cotti. That's all we have is manna. But really, wasn't it? It was a divine demonstration of God's care. Has God taken care of you? He takes care of his own. He takes care of his children. Later, some of that manna was kept in a gold pot in the ark, right? But Jesus is the true bread of heaven. Jesus is the true, John 6, the true bread of heaven. And listen this morning. I mean, it's heavy, it's necessary heavy. When you leave what's wrong and pursue what is right, God gives you something infinitely better. When you leave those things that are wrong and pursue those things that are right, God will give you what is infinitely better. Jesus will satisfy you. But wait, he's going to give us a rock too. Look at this. Or stone. And I will give him a white stone. What does that mean? A white stone? In ancient times, a couple different applications. You ready for this real quick? Can we do it? I'll get you to Costco. You get your free treats in a little while. Just hang on. Hang tight. We're getting there. White stone, in a court of law, you get a white stone, you're acquitted, not guilty. Black stone, you're guilty. You ever heard the term blackballed? If you surf in Southern California, the black ball meant no surfing for you, buckaroo. It also, if you had a white stone, you would have full access to an arena backstage pass for the Olympic Games. It was given as an invitation to banquets, to special events. I mean, think about that. Isn't that beautiful? Aren't we totally acquitted? Because we put our faith and trust in Jesus Christ. Complete acquittal. God sees you and I as white, robed in the righteousness of Jesus Christ. We have full access, even now, don't we, to come boldly before the throne of grace because of our Lord shed blood for us. And then one day that's going to be a reality to be with him in heaven when we pass through the veil into eternity. We're going to be at the marriage supper of the Lamb, the marriage feast, receiving his gifts of grace for all eternity. But notice something about this stone. It's got something on. What does it have on there? You're going to get a new name. You will like your new name. It wouldn't be heaven if you didn't like your name for all eternity. Like you got like Bo Cephas. What is this? Or Jimmy Don. Sorry, there's a Jimmy Don here. But why? Why a new name? What's the deal with that? A name just between you and him. Well, think about this with me. Husbands and wives, don't you have pet names? Honey Bunny. Right? You have a special pet name. Hopefully no one else knows. Right? Sweetie Pie, right? Do we have maybe something different? Don't tell me. I don't need to know. I do for my babe. I do for my kids, too. They all have pet names. Like, I'll tell you Luke, my special needs son, cerebral palsy. He's so tough. I call him Lug Nuts. Just a pet name. And sometimes we give pet names to those that we love and those that we are intimate with. The Lord's going to give you a name between you and him. That's beautiful. Special name because he loves you, because you belong to him. In Jesus' name, Lord, thank you so much.
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16: 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It was my job to trust. And I said, thank you, Lord. 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And I sang my songs, laid in bed, you know, and I felt peace.
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1: Can one person really make a difference? They can when they belong to God and bring His power and presence into every situation. Today on Turning Point, Dr. David Jeremiah considers the influence you can have on the world around you when you're living according to God's will. As he returns to the book of Jonah, here's David to introduce the powerful conclusion of his message, No Man is an Island.
4: And today we conclude our discussion of what happens when you say no to God and the beginning of the experience you're about to have when you do that. God will not let go of you. You're one of His, and He will follow you, and He will do everything He can to get you back on the right road. And sometimes His actions are dramatic, as we shall see in the life of Jonah. The book of Jonah is recorded now in its teaching format, both audio and video. You can get these different ways of studying either by listening or listening and watching. There's a beautiful study guide that goes with this. If you're interested in doing a small group, this would be a great one to do. Do the Jonah small group and get your participants a copy of the study guide. You get the CDs and you can facilitate this study and have a great discussion about this Old Testament book. It's one of the most assailed books in the Bible because it's filled with miracles. And, of course, the skeptics, the critics of the Bible don't like miracles. And they cannot believe a whale ever swallowed a man. And you can hear all kinds of stories about that. But we're telling you what the Bible says, and you'll be blessed by it, I'm sure. Go to our website and find out more information. Well, today we come to part two of No Man is an Island. The rest of the interesting intrigue that happened aboard that ship when Jonah was running away from God. Here we go. Now, notice what happens next, the discovery of Jonah's sin. But Jonah had gone down into the lowest parts of the ship and lain down and was fast asleep. Doesn't that seem strange? I mean, I don't think I'd be sleeping in a storm. Here he is at the bottom of the ship. He's sleeping, and the captain came to him and said to him, "What do you mean, sleeper? Arise, call on your God. Perhaps your God will consider us so that we may not perish." And they said to one another, "Come, let us cast lots that we may know for whose cause this trouble has come upon us." So they cast lots, and the lot fell on Jonah. As the storm continues to rage, the captain looks around and realizes someone is missing. I can almost hear him reasoning out, "Didn't we pick somebody up in Joppa? Where is he? Did he go overboard?" And one of the sailors said, "You know, Captain, what I think I saw was that guy down in the bottom of the ship, and I think he's down there sleeping." And the captain says, "You got to be kidding me. I just added that. I don't think he really said that, but that's what I would have said." So he goes down to where Jonah is, and notice the steps that take place. First, there is inspection. They search the ship, and they find Jonah asleep. Then there is interrogation. The captain asks Jonah, "What do you mean, sleeper?" Can you imagine how unbelievable that must have seemed to the captain? Everybody else is praying, throwing cargo overboard, probably sick to their stomachs, doing everything they can to survive, and here is this one man at the bottom of the ship, sound asleep. The captain is saying, "What are you doing? Don't you know we're about to go under? Get up and pray to somebody." Then there is intervention. This is one of the most interesting moments in the story. The sailors say, "Here's what we'll do. Let's find out who the problem is. Let's cast lots." In their own way, they enter what we would call a lottery. They cast lots, and the Bible says the lot fell on Jonah. And I've read some people who say, "What a coincidence that was." You know, I don't think that was. I mean, if God could send the wind and the storm, I think He could figure out how the lot was supposed to come out and make sure it fell on Jonah, because that's who it should have fallen on. So finally, there is the identification. Through their own pagan way, Jonah is singled out as the culprit. The lot fell on Jonah. Sort of as a reminder to us, be sure your sin will find you out. Jonah is now in the center of their target. One of the most sobering things that I've watched over the years as a pastor is how often the discovery of sin comes long after the sin itself. The Lord never says exposure will be immediate, but he does say accountability is inevitable. I could tell you some incidents that come to mind when I say what I just said, of people who got in trouble they shouldn't have been in. Nobody knew about it, and 7 years later, it came to light and destroyed their life. You know, we think that if we get away with something for a short period of time, we've got it made. And the Bible says, be sure your sin will find you out. Sin has a long, long tail, and you almost never get away with it. You may think you're clever, more so than anybody else, that you can cover it, nobody will find out. But come and tell me the same thing 5 years from now. Jonah has run from the Lord. He is asleep. He's trying to shut everything out, but God orchestrates the events so that Jonah is singled out as the one man to whom God has now directed his attention. Now we look at Jonah's discussion about his guilt. In verses 8 through 14, this discussion goes on between the mariners and Jonah. Let's walk through this together. First of all, the concern of the mariners. Then they said to Jonah, please tell us, for whose cause is this trouble upon us? What is your occupation? And where do you come from? And what is your country? And of what people are you? After they realized that Jonah was the cause of the storm, the sailors said to him, please tell us, for whose cause is this trouble upon us? And then the questions start coming, one after the other. What's your occupation? Where do you come from? What is your country? And of what people are you? Later, they will ask the ultimate question, what are we supposed to do with you? But here they are saying, Jonah, if you are the reason we are in this mess, we need to know who you are. Now notice Jonah's confession. So he said to them, I am a Hebrew, and I fear the Lord, the God of heaven, who made the sea and the dry land. If this verse were all there were in the text, we would say Jonah has come back, he's got everything back together. But unfortunately, this is not a confession of disobedience, it's just a confession of truth. I love this. Jonah was thinking a lot about dry land right then. Did you see that in his text? Isn't it interesting that Jonah could say something like this in the middle of his rebellion? He said, I am a Hebrew. I fear the Lord. Well, Jonah, you don't really fear the Lord enough, because if you feared him the way you should, you wouldn't be where you are doing what you're doing. But here's the important point. Jonah's theology was correct, and he was still disobedient. Isn't that interesting? You can have correct theology, you can know everything to the last drop, and just because you know it doesn't mean you're going to obey it. Some of the most brilliant men that I have ever known demonstrate what I am saying now. So brilliant, and yet disobedient to God. And the consequences are even greater when that is true. Did you know that the more we know, the more responsible we are? Listen to Hebrews. Hebrews is a very challenging verse. It says, think about how much worse the punishment will be for those who have trampled on the Son of God and have treated the blood of the covenant, which made us holy, as if it were common and unholy, and have insulted and disdained the Holy Spirit who brings God's mercy to us. It's one thing to sin against God in ignorance. It's quite another thing to sin presumptuously. To know the truth, to know God, to know what's right, to know what's wrong, to know what Jonah said about God in verse 9, to claim to fear God and then still choose to do wrong. So Jonah confesses what he knows about God, but he has not yet confessed his disobedience. That does not happen until the next chapter, when he reaches the lowest point of his life, We come now to the confusion of the mariners. When Jonah finishes speaking, we're told that the men were exceedingly afraid and said to him, "Why have you done this?" For the men knew that he fled from the presence of the Lord because he told them. And they said to him, "What shall we do to you that the sea may be calm for us?" For the sea was growing more tempestuous. All the time they were having this interchange between them, the wind was blowing harder and the waves were getting bigger. And the sailors said, "We got to come to some resolution, Jonah. If you're the cause and you're the reason, please tell us what to do so we can get rid of you and get back to calm." Now listen to Jonah. And Jonah said to them, "Pick me up, throw me into the sea, and the sea will become calm for you. For I know that this great tempest is because of me." That's a pretty good start for Jonah. He's not all the way home yet, but that's a good place to begin. You know, when we finally come to grips with the facts that it's us, and we quit blaming everybody else, and we say, you know, like the old spiritual that says, it's me, O Lord, standing in the need of prayer. Not my brother nor my sister, but it's me, O Lord, standing in the need of prayer. I tell people now more than ever, until we face the truth, we have nowhere to go. Jonah couldn't get back to where he should be until he was willing to be honest. Truth is the starting place for recovery and restoration. As long as we avoid the truth about ourselves, nothing will change. As long as you keep trying to cover it up, as long as you're trying to excuse it, as long as you're trying to make reason for it, it will never get better. Until you face up to what's happened and what you've done, honestly look in the mirror and say, "It's me. I'm the reason for this." We are very good at shifting blame. We blame our parents. We blame our upbringing. We blame our schools. We blame our environment. Sometimes we blame our churches. We blame our circumstances. We just seem to always find someone else to blame. But the turning point comes when we stop deflecting and we start being honest. When we look in the mirror and say, "I'm the problem. This didn't happen to me. I made it happen to me." So Jonah finally came to that moment of truth. And he said, "If you want to get rid of the storm, then you better get rid of me. That's me. I'm the reason for the storm." And in a moment of courage, he said, "Throw me overboard and everything will be all right." Now, I want you to pause for just a moment. I want to ask you this question. If you had been a sailor, how long would it have taken you to get to Jonah and get him out of the ship? You would have immediately grabbed hold of his clothes and thrown him overboard as fast as you could, hoping that this craziness that's going on in the ship would stop. But that's not what happened. Notice what it says in verse 13. "Nevertheless, the men rowed hard to return to land, but they could not, for the sea continued to grow more tempestuous against them. Therefore, they cried out to the Lord and said, 'We pray, O Lord, do not let us perish for this man's life, and do not charge us with innocent blood, for you, O Lord, have done as it pleased you.'" So if I'd been one of those sailors, the moment Jonah said that word, I would have grabbed him by the shirt and he'd been in the water. Can you understand that? You're the one causing all of this. You're gone. You're out of here. Hasta la vista. But did you see what they did? They rowed as hard as they could to shore. And the Bible says they prayed. They didn't pray to their old gods. Now somehow they've decided that maybe Jonah's God is the right one since he brought the storm. And they began to pray. Somehow through that conversation with Jonah, they had come to believe at least in some measure in the true God. And instead of crying out to their many gods, they're now calling on the Lord himself. "Oh God, do what you must do, but don't let us perish in the process." All of this is a remarkable testimony to the sailors' compassion for Jonah. They had no obligation to help him. They had every right to get rid of him. He was the reason they were in this storm, and yet they chose mercy over convenience. And that brings us to the determination of Jonah's fate. Verse 15 says, "They picked up Jonah and threw him into the sea. And the sea ceased from its raging, and the men feared the Lord exceedingly, and they offered sacrifice to the Lord and took vows. The sailors finally picked up Jonah and threw him into the sea. And the moment they did, the scripture says the storm stopped. The waves calmed down, the wind quieted, everything changed instantly. And that's when the men knew that it wasn't a storm, that it was God. God was involved in this. And the Bible says they feared the Lord greatly. That means they were totally in awe of the Lord.

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2: I'm not going to hurt anybody. I'm just going to do my own thing. But it almost never is just you. Sin complicates your life, and it complicates the lives of the people around you. Those sailors would never have been in that storm had it not been for Jonah. One man's disobedience disrupted the lives of everybody around him. And that ought to make us stop and think. Whenever we step out of the will of God, we carry people with us. We take people down with us when we go. We do not mean to, but if you could sit in the counseling rooms of our offices for just 1 week, you would hear story after story of hurt in good and godly families because someone they loved took a turn when God told them to go straight. Now let me contrast this for just a moment, because this is one of the great blessings of studying the Bible. There is a fascinating comparison between this storm in Jonah's life and another storm in the New Testament that involved the Apostle Paul. Both Jonah and Paul were missionaries to the Gentiles. Both were on a ship in a storm. Both were witnesses to sailors. And both were used to deliver people from death. But the process could not be more different between the two. In Jonah chapter 1, the prophet is in a storm. In Acts chapter 27, the apostle is in a storm. The scenes are almost identical. Cargo is overboard. Desperation fills the ship and lives are hanging in the balance. But here's the difference. What is Jonah doing? He is sleeping. And what is Paul doing? He is standing in faith and strengthening those around him. Acts 27, 23, Paul says, "There stood by me this night an angel of the God to whom I belong and whom I serve, saying, 'Do not be afraid, Paul, you must be brought before Caesar. And indeed, God has granted you all those who sail with you. Therefore, take heart, men, for I believe God that it will be just as it was told me.'" Here is Jonah, God's prophet, among pagan sailors. Because of his disobedience, they almost die. And here is Paul among pagan sailors. Because of his godliness, his faith becomes the means of their deliverance. This is how it is supposed to be. You might think that just one person doesn't matter, but one person can make a big difference when even one person belongs to Jesus. God's presence goes with them into every space they enter. He goes with them into a home, a classroom, a team, or a friendship, and that one person can be you. One of the most memorable moments of my life in recent days was the graduation of my grandson from Liberty University. Don and I went to that event, and we sat in the stadium there on campus that seats 30,000 people. 30,000 people came to my grandson's graduation. As we sat there and looked at that crowd, I don't know why, but it just came on me in a moment. I turned to Don and I said, "Do you realize what we're looking at here is all the result of one man's faith?" I remember before there was a school, before there was a graduation, there was Jerry Falwell, who believed God for a great university where champions could be trained to serve the Lord. And from his faith came that school, and from that school came that graduation where 30,000 people gathered together. One man made all that difference. It is an amazing thing to stop and wonder sometimes about influence. In The Gift of Influence, Tommy Spaulding shares a thought-provoking statistic. The average person lives about 78 years and influences more than 80,000 people over his lifetime. And number 6.

0: Sounds big, but think about family, friends, teachers, coworkers, neighbors, teammates, customers, strangers you see every day. When you add up thousands of ordinary interactions over decades, the number becomes surprisingly believable. We influence three people a day. And then he paints this picture that will stick in your head as it has mine. He said, imagine standing on the 50-yard line of a football stadium filled with everyone you've influenced, your spouse, your children, your friends. This is a secular book, your barista, the Uber driver, the coach, the coworker, the neighbor. Now listen, he says, what's the sound of that stadium? Are they cheering because your life encouraged them? Or are they booing because you lived for yourself? Or silent because you were too distracted to even notice them? What do you hear? But do not forget this. God is committed to you, and he loves you, and you carry influence wherever you go. You can use it for the good, or as Jonah did in this particular episode, use it for evil. Jonah, by his influence, almost cost men their lives. Only eternity will reveal how many times that has happened through people that you and I both know, perhaps even through us. But God gives us the opportunity to live for him. And we ought to pray, as I try to almost every day, Lord, wherever I go today, help me to take the influence of Jesus Christ with me, so that people will not just see me, but they will see Christ. They will know him. That's who we should be, because the possibility that we have to influence people is beyond anything we have ever imagined. You say, oh, Pastor Jeremiah, I'm just a humble person. I don't know very many people. I don't do very many things. If you could see your life and your pattern of influence as it really is, you would be shocked. No man is an island. No man lives to himself. And once we realize that, we begin to realize there's a stewardship in life that goes beyond time, treasure, and talent. It's the stewardship of influence. How are you stewarding your influence? Did you know that Satan has as his number one goal to destroy the influence? The Bible says he goes about seeking whom he may devour. Who is he trying to devour? He's trying to devour the influence of God's people. But if you stand strong for the Lord and you let your influence be seen and felt and known, God will use you to be a change maker. And one day, if you ever get to see all the results, which I think we might, you will look back and say, I'm sure glad I did that. I'm sure glad I didn't go there. I'm sure glad I made that decision. We can never take for granted what happens through our activities and our conduct. It is really true. No man is an island. No man lives to himself. We are all responsible to God, not just for ourselves, but for the people we influence throughout life. I hope that will be a lesson we will not forget. Jonah teaches us that in very graphic ways, and there's still more to come. Amen. Well, it's Friday, and I'd love to take a moment on Friday and encourage you to go to church. And this is me telling you that. You know, I'm on the radio, and sometimes I might be tempted to say, well, just listen to us on the radio. Let me tell you something. The radio or television or any other methodology never was meant to replace the church. The church is God's idea, and it's his important pleasure to have you present in church every week. So if you're not been going to church, maybe you dropped out during COVID or other reasons have come along, let me just encourage you, go back to church. You need to do that to stay healthy as a believer. It's a part of taking care of your soul, and I hope you will do that this weekend. Don't forget also, we're on television over the weekend. You can find us, if we're on during your church time, DVR us and watch us later. Don't use us as an excuse to stay home. And then, of course, we'll be back here on Monday as we continue the study of the book of Jonah. I'm David Jeremiah. Thank you for listening. Have a great weekend.
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3: Of freedom, a look at America's founding principles and the leaders who shaped our nation.
6: Ronald Reagan understood that preserving liberty required more than defending it. It had to be taught. In his 1989 farewell address, Reagan warned America about the danger of losing its national memory. If we forget what we did, we won't know who we are. Reagan understood that a free nation cannot preserve principles its people no longer understand. Every generation must learn why America's freedoms matter, understand the sacrifices that secured them, and accept the responsibilities that come with self-government. Liberty cannot be simply inherited. It must be intentionally passed from one generation to the next. Because when we fail to teach the meaning of freedom, we eventually lose the will to preserve it. So, are we preparing the next generation merely to inherit liberty, or teaching them why it is worth preserving?
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12: There is tremendous work to be done that should just encourage us all, excite us. 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
13: 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And while you're there, look for Pastor Brian's new book, Are We Living in the Last Days? 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
12: This Sunday, let me ask that you would look in your Bibles to the book of Philippians, chapter 1, as we will be looking at verses 12 through 18. Let me ask that you would stand as we would honor God's word, Philippians 1, verses 12 through 18. Important to remember that as Paul writes, he is in prison and surely wondering what God is up to. Philippians chapter 1 and verse 12, Paul writes, I want you to know, brothers, that what has happened to me has really served to advance the gospel, so that it has become known throughout the whole imperial guard and to the rest that my imprisonment is for Christ. And most of the brothers, having become confident in the Lord by my imprisonment, are much more bold to speak the word without fear. Some, indeed, preach Christ from envy and rivalry, but others from goodwill. The latter do it out of love, knowing that I am put here for the defense of the gospel. The former proclaim Christ out of selfish ambition, not sincerely, but thinking to afflict me in my imprisonment. What then? Only that in every way, whether in pretense or in truth, Christ is proclaimed, and in that I rejoice. Yes, and I will rejoice. We'll finish that sentence next week. For now, let's pray together. Father, teach us what it means to be a people in whom you are working beyond what we would expect, beyond the trial, beyond the hardship, to actually believe that you are working so in our lives for the advance of the gospel. We are a community that feels some stress now of employment, of industry, of economy. There are others who feel much pressure from family circumstances that are very hard. But in all, we would pray that you are working in such a way that our own testimony might be a week from now, or a month from now, or 20 years from now. What happened to me really served to advance the gospel. Give us the eyes of faith and hearts made strong because we have heard your word. We ask in Jesus' name. Amen. Please be seated. God's works of providence are his most holy, wise, and powerful, preserving and governing of all his creatures and all their actions. And I think what that means for us, not just from an ancient story, but what would it mean for those of you who are going through the job upheaval right now, or your family's under pressure such as you never knew, or your children in some ways at tension with you, and you think this cannot possibly be good. It is not good. But all things can be worked together for good with hearts that say, God, this is so hard, but I trust you. Because then the works of providence begin to work in such a way that it actually increases people's boldness for the gospel. Did you catch that in verse 14? And most of the brothers, having become confident in the Lord by my imprisonment, are much more bold to speak the word without fear. One of the reasons they're bold is even they begin to see the works of providence. What, the palace guard believes now? There are saints in the household of Caesar? God's doing something. But the other thing that's happening is that boldness begets boldness. When you see people standing for the Lord against all odds, against the horrors of the world, when you see that, you say, there's something real in what they believe. This Christianity thing is not just about appearance and prosperity and getting along. I mean, there's something real. These people are willing to sacrifice everything, risk everything to stand for their Lord despite horror in their lives. There must be something concrete and real to this gospel. And so people become more committed, more bold to it. I think of it in my own life. You know, in just a few days, I will be in Belfast, Northern Ireland. I've been there before. Some of you may remember the great tensions during what they called the Troubles, when Protestants and Roman Catholics murdered each other because of politics that paraded as religion. Being there just a couple of years ago, I was with a young pastor who's ministering in a part of Belfast where it's an older church. Just a few older people left, and I began to walk with this young pastor who's taking his family into a very troubled neighborhood, and walked with him on a Sunday morning as he began to collect his congregation, going to a set of apartments and knocking on a door, and I'm a little scared because there's graffiti from militant gangs that are on the wall of the apartment building, and he knocks on the door, and as a woman greets him in her bedclothes, he says, Mary? Church is in 30 minutes. You need to get the kids. You need to come. And then we're driving along, and he sees another young woman with her kids in a stroller. Elizabeth, 20 minutes. You need to be done with your walk so you can come to church. And as we're driving by what is their equivalent of a 7-Eleven, he sees one of the attenders of his church go inside, and he knows what's going to go on. So he pulls up into the 7-Eleven. He goes to the liquor aisle, and he says, Betty, this is not the answer. Church is in 10 minutes. You need to be there. And I think, this is a bold man. And I think of how easy my life is and how much more willing I'm to be bold because I see people living in boldness for the sake of the gospel. It's what we recognize Paul says when you believe in the providence of God. It's not only advancing the gospel, it's giving boldness to his people. And that providence is happening because we believe the gospel itself is powerful. It's not just that there's this blind providence. It's not just the equivalent of luck or fate. There is this working of God. And the way that he works is through his gospel. When we believe that this gospel has power, we are willing to proclaim it with this kind of boldness. The gospel power that's being expressed is odd to us. Do you remember the apostle says in verse 15, some are preaching Christ from envy and rivalry. Others are doing it out of love for me, and then he begins to describe more of that. Some are actually trying to hurt me by preaching the gospel. They think I've got too much fame. They think I'm getting too much attention. And so they are preaching the gospel so they'll get more prestige. And they actually want to hurt me. They want my ministry to fail so that theirs will succeed. Like there's nobody in any church that ever did that. I hope that ministry fails so that ours succeeds. Paul says, I don't care. Because whether they are preaching the gospel for pretense or pure motives, what happens as a consequence? Do you remember? Verse 18. What then? Only that in every way, whether in pretense or in truth, Christ is proclaimed. And in that, I will rejoice. Listen, you preach the gospel for good motives or bad. As long as you preach the gospel, I'm going to cheer for you. I'm going to rejoice. Why? Because Paul is saying this gospel has its own inherent power. That it's not based upon the virtue of the one who's doing it. There are people who are preaching out of wrong motives. And yet, as long as they say what's true, the gospel's got the power to work into people's hearts. That's even true if you think about Paul. I mean, think about the virtue that's in the one writing here. He used to kill Christians, to persecute them, to separate husbands from wives, to separate mothers from their families, all for the sake of what he thought was a good cause. And now this same former murderer of Christians and persecutor of the church is in prison. Boy, there's a testimony for you. And yet Paul is saying, it does not matter. As long as I am saying what is true of the gospel and others are saying what is true of the gospel, it has its power to advance in the world. Just a silly example, it's almost like if you say, it does not matter if Jimmy Olsen holds the kryptonite or Lex Luthor holds the kryptonite. Both are still dangerous to Superman, right? It's got its own power. It's not the virtue of the person or the nature of the person. It's saying to you and to me, we want to check out. My family knows me. They know my weaknesses. My coworkers know how I've messed up. People hear me when I cuss and get angry, and they think I've got no way to share the gospel. Listen, I'm not saying that's a great way to share the gospel. I'm saying the gospel can work beyond you if you'll say it. I'm saying it has its own internal power. It has the power to save even people like us. That's the message. And so when Paul is saying, listen, I want you to know this gospel, whether you hear it from good people or bad people, if you'll hear the gospel, it's got the power to transform you. I know it from my own life in ways I don't want to bring up too often, but I need you to know, I know the conversion of my brother, who is now in prison, was a consequence of another man in the holding cell ministering to my brother when he was terrified and afraid. And I recognized the man was in the holding cell because he was guilty of some crime too. And yet he was the one who took the words of the gospel and said them to my brother that led to his eternal salvation. It does not matter the virtue of the person. The virtue of the gospel is what we promote. And if we will say what the gospel is, if we will be true to its nature and content, then God is working beyond us to accomplish what he intends. And that is the great blessing. I just think of the people of courage who are willing to do that. You know, in this town, if some of you know him, Jerry Trachek, you know, Peoria Rescue Mission, and there are not many more courageous people on the face of the planet, I will tell you. I sometimes go with Jerry and I'm embarrassed. Really, Jerry, would you say that to those people? And he just does. And you say, praise God, I need to be as courageous as he. His trust in the gospel, taking to the down and outs, to the drug addicted, to the people in the awfulest straits because he believes in the gospel. And when you have that sort of profound belief in the power of the gospel itself, it makes you courageous for God's purposes. And that's his calling. And he's not calling just special people. He's just calling people to be part of this belief in the profound nature of the gospel so that they will speak. We believe in the power of God's providence, the power of God's gospel. But ultimately, we have to believe, if we're to be the church of Jesus Christ, in the power of God's people.
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12: We believe in the power of God's providence, the power of God's gospel. But ultimately, we have to believe, if we're to be the church of Jesus Christ, in the power of God's people. I mean, recognize there's a couple of people on display here. I mean, there's the one kind of on stage, the Apostle Paul. And we recognize that that person is being used despite an awful past and an embarrassing present. But he's still teaching us things, isn't he? The Apostle Paul there in prison is teaching us, don't waste your contacts. No, if this gospel is so powerful, if even hard things can be used, your hard things in life, if you're able to say, this is so hard, but God, I still trust him. If that's your message to friend and family and coworker, then God says, I can use that because I used Paul. So Paul's not wasting his contacts. He's speaking to the soldier that he's chained to. He's speaking to the emperor's household when he has opportunity. He's speaking to the brothers around him in the church of what God is doing. He's just not wasting his contacts. He believes as God has put this person in my life, there's a reason for that. And Paul is not wasting his crisis either, is he? God, I'm in prison. Where'd you go? I'm done with you. I don't like this. Instead, he profoundly believes that if he is able to say from his heart, God, this is so hard, but I trust you, that message in itself is powerful for the sake of the gospel. And so he's not wasting his contacts. He's not wasting his crises. But Paul's not the only one on display here. Do you recognize the other people that are on display? Paul is writing to those at Philippi. And he's writing to those at Philippi for two major reasons. One of them, if we go to another portion of Scripture, to Acts 28, where it's actually describing Paul in prison, it says that he survives in that Roman chained house arrest by providing for his own expenses, as Kenneth Bay was required to raise his own food in the hard labor camp. Paul is required to raise his own expenses in order to survive under Roman house arrest. Where does that money come from? Do you remember verse 5 of this same chapter? Paul began to praise those at Philippi because they had been partners with him in the gospel from the first day until now. Even as he is writing, he is saying, you have been my partners. And just to go into verse 19, what he concludes with, for I know that through your prayers and the help of the Spirit of Jesus Christ, this will turn out for my deliverance. Here are the people of God supporting the Apostle Paul in partnership, which is generosity of money, and at the same time in prayers, that we're putting these things two together so that Paul's ministry could not have gone forward, could not have done anything, had it not been for the people of the church who believed they were part of the mission. I think of that on a Sunday where, you know, we put and promote so that you can see what you have helped do, this Unlimited Grace Media, and see major cities across the country, 400 cities across the country, 40 to 60 nations across the world, and perhaps more to come. And I do not kid myself that this is because of me. If there had not been a generation before many of you here establishing the media facilities that we even have in this church, If there had not been people who brought their support a year ago to even enable us to launch in such a major way, if there had not been people praying for it, none of this would have happened. That whatever happens to a person for God's sake is actually because others have been partners and provided. I think of my wife, and I think so much has been required of her to take care of kids in a ministry of my lifetime. I think of Sunday school teachers who prayed for me for decades in various places where we've been. I think this is God using his people for his purposes. We think this is just one ministry. No, this is our partnership in the gospel, that God is calling all of us into a lifestyle of generosity with the understanding that we are participants in the ministry of the gospel wherever he places us. And what God is doing is not just through me. I mean, do you recognize Pastor Greg prayed 70 missionaries that this church supports? And 85% of them, by the way, brothers and sisters, are out of this church. That God is doing a tremendous work as he's saying, I'm not looking for a selfish people, but a selfless people who believe that as God is by his providence using his gospel through people, there is tremendous work to be done that should just encourage us all, excite us. I'm part of the saints. I'm part of the people of God. As God is using me, as I am committing myself to generosity and prayer, God is using this far beyond what we would ask or imagine, and it has been his nature all along. God's works of providence are his most holy, wise, and powerful, preserving and governing of all his people and all their actions. That's what God is doing, and the blessing for all of us, regardless of what we're facing in this moment of our lives, would be if we could a week or a month or 20 years from now, look back with a friend or a grandchild and be able to say these words of the Apostle Paul, I want you to know, it was hard. It was so hard. But what has happened to me has actually served to advance the gospel. I think of Kenneth Bay, who was the longest serving American in a North Korean prison camp. And I remember Kenneth in my classroom. His English was not all that great. He was shy. He stayed in the back of the class. He did not contribute much. When he graduated from seminary, he had trouble finding a place to minister. His marriage shattered. It was so hard. He could not have dreamed that by his continuation in prayer for the people of North Korea, that he would be imprisoned for the cause of Christ, and that the focus of the entire world at some point would be, why is this man in prison and what does he stand for? And then Kenneth could write about it. I want my book to tell people that God is faithful. It was so hard. But I trusted God. And the gospel advanced far beyond what he, you, or I could have ever anticipated. It is what we pray, what I pray for you, friends, family of God. I know some of you are going through misery right now. My prayer for you is that you could say, it is so hard, but I trust God. And through that testimony, you will look back and say, I want you to know what happened to me served to advance the gospel. Stand strong. Let nothing move you. Always be abounding in the work of the gospel, because your labor is not in vain. This is the promise of God. This is the gospel we hold.
14: Friends, before you continue with your day, I'd love the opportunity to pray for you. Let's do that together now. Lord, thank you for delivering us from slavery to sin. Help us really to believe in that deliverance so that we continue through this day presenting ourselves to you as ones who have been brought from death to life in Christ. May the privileges of grace grant us the power of love to live for you. We pray in Jesus' name. Amen.
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2: 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I think God is intensely aware of our lives. And He has attached such incredible value to you. You matter.
1: 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We're so glad you're here to listen. Today's message from Pastor Allen is called Science, Angels, and Jesus, the Authority of the King.
2: I want to continue a theme we began in the previous session under this general heading of Science, Angels, and Jesus, because I think there's been some confusion amongst Christians as if science is a threat to who we are and what we believe, and I don't imagine that at all. I think our faith can reconcile completely with science. The Bible's not a science book. It's not a history book. It wasn't intended to be. The Bible tells us it's an introduction to God, the creator of heaven and earth. And if you so desire, how to have a relationship with Him. And it gives you a revelation of His character enough, who He is and how He behaves and how He will engage with human beings and act towards us, that we can conduct ourselves in a way that we could participate in His kingdom. If you're interested in those things, the Bible is enormously helpful. If you're not, it's a drudgery. But to imagine it's a history book or a science book is to put responsibilities on it that I don't believe it's intended to sustain. But I don't believe that science competes with our faith. We talked about it a bit. I want to take it a step further. Proverbs 14:34, you have there, it says, righteousness exalts a nation, but sin is a disgrace to any people. If you wanted to ask me for an attribute that would bring unique opportunities to an individual, a family, a community, a congregation, or a nation, it would be a desire to lead righteous lives. Amen is the word you're searching for. Okay, I know you're overachievers. You made it into the building. But you don't just get a full pass now, okay? Right, it's so far from the common conversations. It's not aspirational. We understand there's a gift of righteousness that we receive by faith in Jesus, and we kind of park it at that point. They go, well, you know, I'm done with it. I took the gift. No, we have to choose to lead righteous lives. Why would you do that? Because it will bring God's exaltation to you. It's worthwhile. And I don't believe science should stand in opposition to that. In fact, I think science should acknowledge Almighty God. You know, the Bible opens with, in the beginning, God created the heavens and the earth. I don't think that's a diatribe against science. It's much more logical and rational for me to believe in an intelligent designer to the world we live in than to imagine it's the result of statistical probability. That something came from nothing. That does not sound like good science to me. So I don't believe our faith is in competition at all. Science is about a method. It's a process. It's a way of understanding our world or seeking to understand our world. Science is observable, it's measurable, and it's repeatable. In the scientific world, I don't know is an acceptable answer. It's an invitation to a hypothesis, to put forth an idea and find a way to test it. I would submit to you in the theological world, I don't know is an acceptable answer. We are finite creatures worshiping an infinite God. We don't know it all. And we would be well served to admit that. We struggle with that. We rage against it sometimes, but it's not a capitulation or a surrendering of our intellectual integrity to say, I don't know. In fact, it can be enormously freeing. When we talk about science, there's hard sciences, the natural sciences, biology, chemistry, physics. There's the behavioral sciences, sociology, psychology, sometimes the we call them the soft sciences. They use extensive statistical evaluation. It's not that they're without scrutiny. It's just a different approach to life. It's trying to understand the world we live in and who we are. Human beings are complex entities. We're more than a collection of chemicals. We're more than just a skeletal structure or a nervous system or the complex parts of our physical person. We have emotions. We have a will. We have a spirit. And all of those are a part of our person. And a science that ignores that is an incomplete science. But a Christ follower, a person that believes in a spiritual realm that ignores physical realities, is an incomplete spiritual person. I mean, we laugh, but you know, I've told you many, many times, if your car's out of gas, you don't really need a word of wisdom or a message from an angel. You need cash and a filling station. If you're merging onto the interstate, don't pray for direction. Look. Sometimes we have this false sense of spirituality. You know, the phrase that became so popular during the COVID nightmare was follow the science. It was used like a bludgeon to manipulate us, we understand now. But both natural science and behavioral sciences are used to shape our cultural responses. And we need to be more aware of this. The fact that it's delivered to us with someone that has letters at the end of their names doesn't mean that it should, our faith always has to succumb to that. Doesn't mean we need to be belligerent. We're walking through an election season. Isn't that joyful? And I think it's worth reminding you that elections provide for us, in my opinion, a spiritual health update. It's like getting your blood work done. You know, when they bring you the lab report in, it's not the blood test that makes you more or less healthy. The blood test is just a reflection of your general physical condition. It's a set of indicators. Elections are a set of indicators about the spiritual health of a people. And our future, whether good or bad, will not be determined primarily by politics. Amen. Our well-being or our destruction will emerge from spiritual forces with which we choose to align ourselves. The political candidates that we choose from and the professional bureaucrats that operate our governmental systems simply reflect our hearts. And if you're angry at the systems and the bureaucracies, then we need to spend more time on our knees talking to God about the condition of our hearts. Because it's very easy to become so co-opted by what I want and what I want to become and what I want to achieve in my dreams that we act as if we have no corporate responsibility. And that's not a biblical position. I'm an advocate for personal salvation, but the Bible tells us that we are a community, we're a body, and that one part of the body can't say to the other, I don't care about you. And that's not just about our congregations or our denominations or our theological affiliations. We are in community with other human beings, and we're called to be salt and light. I think sometimes we get confused on this. Cold is not a condition, it's the absence of heat. Darkness is not something, darkness is the absence of light. And if it's too cold and it's too dark, we need light. It's important. God and our relationship to Him will determine our future. And the wonderful promise of Scripture is He's able to save by many or by few. God doesn't require a majority. He requires a group of people committed to Him in obedience. See, I think we have to address the awkward truth in the midst of an election cycle. This isn't about parties or labels or elephants or donkeys. The awkward truth is we are far from God. And we're watching things flourish amongst us that are shouting at us that godliness and righteousness are not being encouraged amongst us. I mean, we know of God. We have a rich heritage of faith, and the blessing of God has defined our lives. Yet we have wandered from the truth and imagined we could secure our future apart from God's direction. We don't want to ignore His mercy or respond with defensiveness. Rather, in humility, we want to turn to God and begin to realign our lives. So please don't imagine it's about politics. Say, Lord, we looked at our health report, and we have to change our behaviors. You know, if you get your blood work back and all your numbers are bad and your response is to change doctors, that doesn't make you healthier.
3: That's right.
2: And if we're looking at the report of our spiritual condition, don't get mad at the people. Say, God, you and I, if we will humble ourselves before the Lord. I put a passage in your note, and this isn't a new thing. This isn't the first time in the unfolding story of the people of God where God's people have wandered into the weeds. This isn't a first edition. In fact, this is a very old pattern of people of faith, and the opportunity is to change. I put it's Isaiah chapter 1, God's response through the prophet. Come now, let's reason together. Though your sins are like scarlet, they shall be as white as snow. And though they're as red as crimson, they shall be like wool. God says, you're not in a good space. Your sins stain your perspective, but they can be washed away. If you're willing and obedient, you'll eat the best from the land. But if you resist and rebel, you'll be devoured by the sword. For the mouth of the Lord has spoken. See how the faithful city has become a harlot. She was once full of justice and righteousness used to dwell in her. But now murderers. We could give example after example. The Supreme Court struck down that imagined law they found had found in our Constitution that gave us the right for an abortion. Abortions weren't banned. The church didn't celebrate. And the reality is some months after that, the abortion rate has increased, not decreased. That passage is very relevant for us on so many levels. Please don't imagine what you're watching is a political problem. If the group you're for had better strategies or more money, that's not the solution. We need a heart change.
1: Before we return to today's message, Pastor Allen wants to share a book to help you be free from worry.
2: In the Sermon on the Mount, Jesus said a half a dozen times, do not worry. Not a suggestion, it's a directive. I have a question. Are you living in obedience to Jesus or are you ignoring Him? Well, we've got a new book, it'll help you. It's called Freedom from Worry. It's really a how-to guide to live a life in the peace that Jesus promised us. You don't have to have a life choked with fear and anxiety and worry. You can be free. Let's cooperate with Jesus. It's the best way to walk through our days, I promise.
1: Jesus tells us repeatedly in Matthew chapter 6, do not worry. 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Now, let's get back to Pastor Allen with his message called Science, Angels, and Jesus, the Authority of the King.
2: Science, angels, and Jesus. Jesus is a king and He has a kingdom. In Ephesians 1:22, it says, God placed all things under His feet and appointed Him to be head over everything for the church, which is his body. That's one of the most remarkable statements I know. What's the gift God gave to the church? He appointed Jesus to be the head over all things. He gave that to us as a gift. What can I do for fallen humanity? What can I do for humanity that broke their

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2: We're reluctant even to say his name. We don't want to wear clothing that has his name on it. We're reluctant to take the Bible with us to work. The message that's being given, the report that's being given about Paul and his companions is that they've come to town and they keep talking about this Jesus who's a king. Now, perhaps it's a bit hazy for us. Monarchy's a great deal removed from our lives. We know a little bit from our British friends. We only have moderate respect for them because we won. I had a friend, he's in heaven. Oh, Lance Lambert, he's been to the church. He's in heaven these days, but he invited us to his home in Jerusalem to have high tea. I didn't know what that meant. I know sweet tea. And I have occasionally had hot tea. I had no clue what high tea meant. It's like a thing. And so we go to his home. There's a handful of us there. And he's preparing our tea in this rather elaborate silver tea set. His apartment wasn't that elaborate, but his tea set was. And he looked, oh, there's a point to this. He looked over him and he said, Alan, my tea set is older than your country. I said, well, that's true, sir, but if I remember correctly, we whipped you. I'm not proud of it, but I am confessing in public. But what we know of a monarchy typically comes from our familiarity with Britain. And King Charles is something of a social construct, a talking point for the tabloids. A king in the ancient Near East was something completely different. An ancient Near Eastern king was an absolute monarch, the unquestioned authority. There was no court of appeal. There was no balance of power. And when Jesus is presented to us in Scripture as the king, he's the king of all kings and the Lord of all lords, the supreme authority, the one to whom all other earthly rulers, every other voice in the present age and the ages to come will be submitted. Wow. He's our king. And the amazing nature of this invitation is King Jesus has made it possible for you and for me to be a part of his kingdom. Amen. And then we're reluctant to identify with him. Well, what will people say? I mean, is it possible we're more proud of being a volunteer or a supporter of the Crimson Tide or whatever? And we've been a bit embarrassed or reluctant to acknowledge Jesus as Lord of Lords and King of Kings? Do you speak of Jesus with your friends? Not your church, not the Lord, not your faith, not your principles, not your care. Do you really talk about Jesus, your king? Yeah. Do we talk more about what I think or what I feel than we talk about what my king says? See, I think one of the reasons we're in this place of absurdity is we've diminished the Lord to this place of he's like a companion, a buddy, yeah, a fellow traveler. He has an opinion. I have an opinion. You've got an opinion. Here an opinion. There an opinion. Everywhere an opinion. He's our king. Yes. Yes. We're here to represent his kingdom. He taught us to pray that way. Your kingdom come, your will be done on the earth. Just exactly who do we imagine is going to give expression to the will of God? The people we don't like? Are we willing to go into the public square, into our schools and our hospitals and our courtrooms and give expression to the truth of God's will as we know it?

0: I'm not suggesting that's always easy or simple. Revelation 1. To the seven churches in the province of Asia, grace and peace to you from him who is and was and who is to come, from the seven spirits before his throne, and from Jesus Christ, the faithful witness, the firstborn from the dead, and the ruler of the kings of the earth. Every expression of power and authority in this present age, in this present world, the one defined by science, will ultimately yield to the authority of King Jesus. I'll look at one more passage with you. We're going to run out of time. John 18. You know this story. We usually read it around Easter season. But Jesus has been arrested and the trial has begun. And they're going to take him to Pilate, the Roman governor, because the Romans crucify people. The Jews don't. The Jews would have stoned Jesus. If the Jews had killed Jesus by Jewish rule, they would have stoned him to death. The Romans crucified people, not Jews. Now, the Jewish leadership in Jerusalem, they're conspiratorial. They're participants in this, but they want the Romans to do the dirty work, the heavy lifting. Again, there's a segment of scholars that would say, you know, it's a manipulation. I don't want to do that. I want to read the story. John 18. Pilate went back inside the palace, and he summoned Jesus, and he asked him, "Are you the king of the Jews?" The one thing for which he'll be condemned is if he dares to put himself against Caesar. It's not allowed. "Do you say you're the king of the Jews? Your accusers have said that." And Jesus asked, "Is that your idea, or did the others talk to you about me?" And Pilate's frustrated. He says, "Am I a Jew? I'm not going to argue theology with you people. It was your people and your chief priest who handed you over to me. What is it you've done? Why are they jealous of you? Why are they angry at you?" Pilate understands Jesus is innocent. He has that sense. His wife's had a dream. He's had multiple warnings. He says, "I don't find any reason to condemn this man to death." He's doing everything in his power to release Jesus. And now he has this private interview with him. "You don't look like any king I know. No army, no expressions of power and authority that register on my scale. What have you done that's caused them to accuse you of something that they know will result in your execution?" And Jesus has so many things he could say. He said, "My kingdom is not of this world. It's from another dimension. My kingdom is not of this world. If it were, my servants would fight to prevent my arrest by the Jews." He had servants that would have fought for him. Remember what he said in the Garden of Gethsemane when Peter drew his sword? He said, "Peter, put your sword away. If we wanted, I could call legions of angels and there'd be no threat here whatsoever." Jesus is participating in something in time because he's winning a victory for all eternity. But he's giving us insight into his kingdom. "My kingdom is not of this world. If it were, my servants would be rocking your world, Mr. Governor." Living Bible. But now is a timing word. If I say now it's raining, you understand the implication of that. Is it raining? Not now. Now is a timing word. Now my kingdom is from another place. He's not saying his kingdom is always going to be of another dimension. His kingdom will come and invade this world. Amen. "You're a king then," Pilate said. "You're right in saying I'm a king. In fact, for this reason I was born. I came into the world to testify to the truth. Everyone on the side of the truth listens to me." King Jesus, welcome him into your home. Lord, I have problems and challenges and questions and needs and resistance and fears. Jesus, I thank you that you are Lord of Lords and King of Kings. I want to know you, King Jesus. I'll talk about you. I'll tell people about you. We can't leave our faith inside the church. It's not a part of our worship service. It's a part of who we are.
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6: Ronald Reagan understood that preserving liberty required more than defending it. 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In his 1989 farewell address, Reagan warned America about the danger of losing its national memory. 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Reagan understood that a free nation cannot preserve principles its people no longer understand. 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Liberty cannot be simply inherited. It must be intentionally passed from one generation to the next. Because when we fail to teach the meaning of freedom, we eventually lose the will to preserve it. 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
12: The Bible says that Jesus Christ himself created the angels. 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
13: and are challenged by God's Word, the Bible.
14: Everybody, we want you to be aware of a great book, and please listen up, our friend Charlie Kirk. 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And I got to tell you, friends, you're going to want to get a copy. 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
13: That's Stop in the Name of God by Charlie Kirk. 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On today's edition of Real Life Radio, Pastor Jack continues his series now called The Life and Times of Jesus Christ, and a message titled Christ and the Angels. Now, this is a series about who Jesus really is, not the Jesus of popular opinion, but the Jesus of the Bible, God himself, who stepped into our world. And in this message, we'll discover that Jesus is the very one who created the angels. You see, people are fascinated by angels, but most of what we picture is wrong. The Bible shows us powerful, awesome creatures who worship God without ceasing. And the amazing truth is that Jesus Christ himself made them. So today, Pastor Jack teaches us that the angels were created with a passion to worship God. They never grow tired or bored, and if we're honest, they probably wonder why we don't worship with the same joy. Before we get into the message, I had a chance to sit down with Pastor Jack and talk about it with him. So let's get into that. Christ and the angels. This is really interesting. You tell this incredible story about a man named Glenn who was pulled from a burning car by just an ordinary-looking stranger who then just vanished. Mm. It happened with the door still crushed in, right? Still shut. It never opened. Walk us through that one real quick, would you?
14: Yeah, I was at a men's gathering at the church back in those days that I was attending. And he would be there early in the mornings to prepare the breakfast for the men's gathering once a week. And we actually thought he was killed. In fact, even when the first responders showed up, they immediately assumed that they would have to somehow extract his body from the wreckage. It was just beyond survivable. But he was alive, not only alive, but when he made his recovery, he began telling his family, and eventually he told the church, this is what happened.
13: Yeah.
14: And it was quite remarkable. And even the officers, the traffic officers, had made mention in their report that they were looking at the vehicle expecting to find his body, where he was out and away from the vehicle, laying down on the grass when he came to. And they talked about how there was no way for him to have been ejected. He technically should have been cut in half, yeah, by the nature of the accident.
13: Mm-hmm.
14: And then he went on to say that he remarkably, without him knowing, he slouched down at the second of impact. He saw this individual speaking to him, helping him out through this location of the crash, which is impossible. And then this individual was comforting him and said, you're going to be fine. And then he was out and came to with the officers discovering him and then arousing him to being awake. And look, that doesn't happen every day, but
13: yeah,
14: we do know from the life of several in Scripture and the Gospels that it does happen. So we need to be always very aware and conscious of the fact that people around us, maybe they're not exactly people around us. Maybe there's a person that is an angelic presence, an angelic deliverer, because the Bible tells us that we need to be careful how we treat strangers, because unknowingly we could be entertaining an angel. I mean, that's like TV stuff, man. And yet it's what the Bible says.
13: You know, my grandmother had these plaster of Paris cherubs up on the wall in the bathroom. Back when I was a kid, I thought, oh, that must be what an angel looks like. A fat little plaster of
14: they
13: Paris.
14: Definitely do not look like that.
13: This is good stuff. Let's get into this. Christ and the angels.
12: This morning we come to a very, very interesting, and you know what? Look around you today. Obviously a very exciting topic. People are nuts about angels. They got angels everywhere. They got angel lapel buttons. They got angel ties. They've got angel, little angel things on license plates, bumper stickers. And it's just a craze right now. And I don't know if it's just national or worldwide, but it's everywhere. But the interest in angels has always been. Ever since the beginning of time, there seems to be this mysterious curiosity regarding angels and what they're all about and how they traverse regarding the heavenly realm and regarding earth. You might want to jot this down. Out of the 34 books of the Bible, you know, the Bible's one book, but it's made up of 66 books. Out of the 66 books of the Bible, 34 of them make reference to angels. And by the way, they are some awesome creatures. They are angels. They're not like, you know, angels that you see in drawings or what some artist might render. I understand that the New Age movement is really big on angels. And they have these cute angels. Have you seen them? They're angels and they're like waving, you know, and they got this big smile. I'm not saying angels don't smile, and I'm not saying angels don't wave. But every instance of an angel appearing in the Bible, the people are greatly affected. More often than not, they are absolutely scared to death of the angelic appearance. Daniel, when he sees the angel that appears to him while he's praying, it says in the end of Daniel's book, Daniel chapter 12, it says there that the angel and his appearance left me, Daniel, sick for many days, and all strength had left him, and he laid in bed by having an encounter with an angel. That's an awesome thing. So whatever our perception or our understanding of angels might be, it's probably wrong. And you know you've heard me say this before. It is pathetic that in some of your bathrooms or somewhere in your hallway, you might have a little fat cherub on your wall with a little arrow and he's a little baby somewhere around 11 or 12 months of age with little stubby wings and big round butt. Have you noticed? And he's just there like little Cupid. And he's so cute. Now, that's not in the Bible. You know, you don't see those kind of angels in the Bible. You see these awesome creatures that you're going to get a look at this morning. And remember this, and we'll see it as we go through. But those of you who might be new, jot this down. The Bible says that Jesus Christ himself created the angels. Not the Holy Spirit, not God the Father, Jesus. The Bible says Jesus created the angels. And that's pretty amazing. We'll see just exactly how that all works. We know, first of all, that there are some angels that never leave the presence of God. Did you know that? In Revelation chapter 4, verse 6 through 8, you might want to jot that down and listen. Or if you can, by the way, we have a lot of verses this morning, so you might want to run with me as we give you these passages. But by way of introduction, we know that there are some angels who never leave the presence of God. Revelation 4, 6 says that before the throne, there was a sea of glass like crystal. And in the midst of the throne and around the throne were four living creatures. This is how John describes them. Full of eyes from in the front and in the back of them. The first living creature looked like a lion on one side. The other side of him looked like a calf. And the other side of him looked like a man. And the other side, he looked like a flying eagle. And it says there, then the fourth living creatures, each having six wings, full of eyes. That ought to blow your mind. Put that in your bathroom or on your hallway, huh? Having eyes, full of eyes, around and within. And they do not rest day or night, saying, holy, holy, holy. Lord God Almighty, who was, who is to come. By the way, that is a reference to Jesus Christ. Did you know that? The one who was, who is to come. But they say it three times, holy, holy, holy. Personally, holy for the Father, holy for the Son, holy for the Spirit. They rest not day and night saying that in the presence of God for all eternity. Now, you might think, wow, that's a long time. Don't they get tired? They're there for a long time. Easy answer to your question. There is no time in eternity. The moment that they're there is the moment that is, and it's the moment that there will always be, and you don't have to worry about time. It's eternal. We know from scientific examination that wherever there's a material or physical realm, time exists. And when there is no physical appearance or physical attributes of this universe as we know it, there is no time. And scientists have been able to bombard atoms and for a millisecond, nanoseconds actually, have been able to cause time in a chamber to stand still. Interesting. Flirting with eternity where there is no time. There are some angels that appear before his throne to give God reports. Interesting. In Job chapter 1, verse 6, Job 1, 6 says, "And there was a day when the sons of God," a reference to the angelic host, "came and presented themselves before the Lord, and Satan came among them." More on him later. But Jesus Christ himself was aware of and taught regarding the existence of angels. You can buy many books on angels. I'm going to encourage you to be careful about that. I want to recommend three books to you that are very good. Billy Graham's book, Angels, Angels, Angels, is a good book. There's a book by Merrill Unger that's currently out of print. It's called Angels and Biblical Demonology, written back in the 1950s. Very, very good book. And there's a book entitled God's Secret Agents by Donald Gray Barnhouse. I believe the same title is shared by Greg Laurie. I think Greg Laurie stole that title from Donald Gray Barnhouse and wrote a book recently about it as well. God's Secret Agents. Who? Angels. And by the way, they are very, very real and equally powerful. You need to realize that. You know, we kind of make jokes about angels, and yet angels will, as we'll see in the Bible, make no joke one to another about other angels. The Bible says even the most highest ranking angels of heaven do not joke around about Satan, who was once a cherub or a very special angel. They don't mess around. They don't joke around about it. So this morning, we want to look at our first point. There'll be three of them this morning. And the first thing we want to consider this morning regarding Christ and the angels is that Christ has created the angels. It's an amazing fact. A lot of people don't realize this, but Christ has created the angels. In Colossians chapter 4, Colossians chapter 1, that is, verses 14 to 16, it says, "Therefore, in whom we," that is Jesus, "have the redemption through his blood, the forgiveness of sins. He is the image of the invisible God, the firstborn," or the preeminent one, "over all of creation. For by him all things were created, that are in heaven and that are on earth, visible and invisible, whether they be thrones," you ought to mark that in your Bible, "thrones, dominions, or principalities, or powers, all things were created through Jesus Christ and for Jesus Christ." And so the first thing that we'll see this morning regarding the fact that Christ has created the angels, in his creating of them, get this, he has, outside of the animal creation, outside of the celestial creation, you know what I mean by celestial? You're all smart in here, right? You know a dictionary, heavenly bodies, planets, celestial realms, outside of those, outside of the animal kingdom, God has made two types of beings that have the ability to worship. Only two. One is the angelic world, and second is the human race. Only those two. And I don't want to depress anybody, but the Bible says that the soul of an animal, when it dies, it returns to the earth. It goes into nowhere. The body returns to dust, and its consciousness ceases. Don't ask me later if there's going to be animals in heaven. Read your Bible. It talks about animals in heaven. At least there's horses. We know that for a fact in heaven. But will your little poodle be there? I don't think any poodles will be there, personally. That was a joke. My dog will be there.
15: 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And now, let's get back to today's message. Once again, here's Pastor Jack.
12: They have a soul. When they die, there's no more consciousness. That's not true about the human being. The human lives forever, in heaven or in hell. The Bible makes it very clear. Angels live forever. We'll talk about that later. But we want to look at the passion that angels have to worship God. The passion that angels have to worship them. Jot that down if you haven't already. Christ and the created angels. The first thing we see is that they have a passion to worship God. They have what is called a free moral agency. They can choose to worship Him or not. Angels can choose to obey Him or not. Revelation 4:8. We read it a moment ago. Let me read it again. They worship God with meaning. I laugh because, you'll see why I'm laughing in a minute. Revelation 4:8. The four living creatures, each having six wings full of eyes within and without, and they do not rest day and night, saying, Holy, holy, holy, Lord God Almighty, who was, who is to come, the Almighty. Listen, one angel, this, by the way, we'll address it later, is a seraphim. It's a type of angel. Weird angel. Sounds scary. They have a face, or they have a head. They have one head. They have a face of a man pointing this way. Remember how it said they have eyes on the front and back? They have two eyes that look this way. By those who are not here and listening in, they have two eyes that face north. Face of a man. Then there's a face of an ox. What you would think would be the side of the ear, the eastward side, it's a face of an ox with two eyes looking that way. On the back side, there's a face of a cow. Or I'm kind of goofing that up. It's a man. It is, the lion's coming. The lion's on the other side. Thank you. A man, an ox, a lion facing south with two eyes, and on the left side, an eagle, of course, with two eyes. And interesting, all those animals, including the bird, the eagle, have eyes facing forward on its head. This one seraphim has one head with four faces. That ought to keep you up all night if you saw one, don't you think? And it's got six wings. And it says while they are in the presence of God, they shield their body with two of their wings. Why do they need to shield their body? I don't know. It's interesting though, isn't it? And with two other wings, they cover their faces. They can't look at them, it appears. And then with the remaining two wings, remember they have six, they must fly like the Dickens with those two wings in His presence. Because it says, and with two, they do fly. Seraphim, amazing. And what is their message? Holy, holy, holy, Lord God Almighty, who was, who is to come, the Almighty. Now, do you think up there they're going, holy, holy, holy, Lord God Almighty, who was, who is to come, who is the Almighty? Okay, now you say it. This side of my face, you say it. Oh, no, they're not bored. For all eternity, they mean exactly that. And they are in absolute awe. Angels worship God. And I bet you that angels are in some sort of a shock that we don't worship God more. They must scratch their head and four faces, stroking those chins, saying, what is wrong with those people down there? When worship is saying, why don't they all just praise God instead of thinking about the meatloaf or did I unplug the iron? Now, I just lost 50% of you by bringing those two topics up. They worship God with a passion. So should we. Isaiah chapter 6, verse 3 says, and one cried, saying to another, holy, holy, holy. Hey, it sounds like the same story, isn't it? Is the Lord of hosts, and the whole earth is full of His glory. Isaiah chapter 6, verse 3. In their creation, that is the creation of the angels, we know this, that they existed before the physical world was created. How do we know that? They existed before the physical world was created. We know that for a fact because Job chapter 38, verse 7 tells us that at His creation, the morning stars, it's another reference to angels, sang together, and all the sons of God shouted for joy. Another reference to angels in the Old Testament, sons of God in the Old Testament. Morning stars, and sons of God, they sang at the day of creation. Isn't that neat? I wonder what they sang. I wonder how they sang. I wonder what it sounded like. It must have been incredible. We know that angels were created, as I said earlier, free moral agents or having a free moral capacity, meaning that they can choose. You and I are living in a world right now that everybody's complaining and arguing. I want the right to choice. I want the right to perform an abortion or not. I want our right to choose this and our right to choose that. You can choose anything you want. person, anything you want, Christian or non-Christian, you can choose anything you want. Just know this. Your choice will result in answering to God for your choice. You and I have been brought up in a culture that says there's no responsibility regarding our decisions. This is humanism that we live in. Well, go ahead and do what you want. If it feels good, do it. What they don't tell you is later you're going to reap of your bad decisions or your good decisions. Oh, every one of us have a choice. No doubt about it. Am I pro-choice? You bet I'm pro-choice. I think everybody should choose Jesus Christ and live. Hebrews chapter 1, verse 6 tells us, but when he, again, brings forth the firstborn into the world, speaking of Jesus, he says, let all of the angels worship God. That's interesting. That's Hebrews 1, 6. The Lord says, when he brought forth Jesus, the word means brought into the world as a physical being, Christ born in Bethlehem, the Father turns to the angelic realm and says, all you angels, worship him. Well, they didn't get up and go, all right. They like couldn't wait to get going. I can prove this in a moment. You'll see. Revelation chapter 22, verse 9. It says, an angel announces to John, and the spectators worship God. Listen, we know that angels possess a will and they possess emotions. Did you know that? Angels possess a will and emotions. In Luke chapter 2, verse 9, concerning angels, it says, and behold, an angel of the Lord stood before the shepherds, that's in the hills of Bethlehem, and the glory of the Lord shone around about them, and they were greatly afraid. Then the angel said to the shepherds, do not be afraid. For behold, I bring you good tidings of great joy, which will be to all people. That means Gentiles too. For there is born to you this day in the city of David, the Savior, who is Christ the Lord. And this will be the sign to you. You will find the baby wrapped in swaddling clothes, lying in a food trough for cattle, or otherwise known as a manger. And suddenly there was with the angel a multitude of heavenly hosts praising God, saying this, glory to God in the highest, and on earth peace, goodwill toward men. Actually, in the Greek, it's actually this. The angels announce, glory to God in the highest, and among men of goodwill, peace be to them. Interesting. So great is this passion. Hebrews 13, chapter 13, verses 1 and 2 says, continue to love one another as true brethren. Don't forget to be kind, listen, to strangers that might pass by. For some who have done this have unknowingly entertained and ministered to angels. What are you saying, Jack? Well, the Bible says in various places that angels have the ability to appear as mortal human beings and then disappear. Isn't that wild?
13: 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You know, this message is part of Pastor Jack's series called The Life and Times of Jesus Christ. It's a series about the real Jesus of the Bible, God in the flesh, and why knowing him more deeply changes everything. 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
0: How can you and I be encouraged in the midst of what we see today all around us, this wholesale departure from the faith? How can you and I be strong when our circumstances sometimes ready to crush us? And the answer comes to us screaming from the words of the scripture, "For I am with you," declared the Lord. That is the secret of courage. That is the source of encouragement.
27: Welcome to Leading the Way. This is where you'll always hear Dr. Michael Youssef passionately proclaim uncompromising truth. Many today perceive that the Bible is kind of disconnected from real life. But when you approach it with an expectant heart, God will faithfully reveal relevant truth through the Bible for each new day. That'll be especially clear today as Dr. Youssef takes you into the pages of the Old Testament book of Haggai on Leading the Way. Here now, Dr. Michael Youssef, beginning a challenging message in his series that's called Know Where You Stand.
0: In the last message, I told you that you should never underestimate Satan's power of discouragement. It is his most effective tool against the believer. By the same token, don't underestimate the power of encouragement. While Satan is the one who discourages us, God is the one who encourages us. Encouragement strengthens the weak. Encouragement uplifts the faint-hearted. Encouragement gives hope to the hopeless. Encouragement buoys up the fallen. And that is why in the scripture, hundreds of times you read again and again, be of good courage, be encouraged. Whenever you see the word of the Lord to somebody saying, be of good courage, be encouraged, have courage. Whenever you see that in the scripture, you can be absolutely sure that most times, if not all times, it is because that person being discouraged and that person is desperately in need of encouragement. And as we come to this concluding message from that magnificent book of Haggai, we see how the Lord himself encourages his faithful people. He encourages the remnant. Even though they were discouraged, even though they were tempted to give up the work, even though they were going through a tough time, but the Lord did not rebuke them, he encouraged them. And this is a word from the Lord for us today. It's a word of encouragement for everyone here who's discouraged. And so turn with me, please, to chapter 2 of the book of Haggai. In verse 4 particularly, here's the word of encouragement. He said, be strong, O Zerubbabel, who's the king, or the governor, declares the Lord Almighty. Be strong, O Joshua, the high priest, declares the Lord Almighty. Be strong, all you people of the land, declares the Lord. How can they be strong when they're already discouraged and gave up the work? How can you and I be encouraged in the midst of what we see today all around us, this wholesale departure from the faith? How can we be strong and encouraged in the midst of compromise and defection from the truth? How can you and I be strong when our circumstances sometimes ready to crush us? And the answer comes to us screaming from the words of the scripture and is found in verse 4. For I am with you, declared the Lord. That is the secret of courage. That is the source of encouragement. The one thing that Satan, he would do, is that he would whisper in your ear, you are all alone. You are all alone. You're the only one. Nobody believes like you do. Nobody's holding on to biblical truth like you do. God has moved on since the days of the Bible. The Bible does not meant to be taken literally. God does not answer prayer like he answered in the Bible. Just go along and do some good and hope for the best. But God's promise, beloved, is God's promise. Amen? It never changes. He said, I am with you, and therefore you should be encouraged. I have promised never to leave you nor forsake you. And I'm as good as my promise. Keep on trusting me. I promise to honor those who honor me. Hold on. Your honor is on its way. Your honor is coming your way. Hold on. I'm your strong tower in the days of battle. I'm your strong tower in the days of battle. And the battle is not over yet. Keep on being strong. Keep on holding on to me. Keep on being anchored in me. I promise in the world you will have tribulation, but be of good cheer. Be of courage, for I have overcome the world. Amen belongs here. While the promise of God for them to be courageous because he's with them is enough. But God goes on to say other things. Whenever we're going through discouragement, we kind of wistfully think back of the good old days. Have you been there? Rightly or wrongly, we become nostalgic in the midst of our discouragement. And in the time of Haggai, the God's people looked at where they are and the very discouraging condition of the temple, and they began to weep. They were weeping. They said to themselves, we can't bring those glorious days back. It's impossible. We will never be able to bring back the good old days when this temple was in all with its glorious majesty. And I wonder if you are like me, when you look around and you see how church and pastors and church leaders are defecting from the truth of the Word of God every single day, albeit so slowly. And when you see how some Christian leaders, because they are being bullied and they're being intimidated, they gave up and they have surrendered the white flag and they have given up the battle. When you see all of this happening, we can get nostalgic. Even if we didn't see some good old days, we read it in the history and we see how in days gone by, when the God's Spirit moved with power in days of revival and great awakenings, and how people were coming to these meetings of George Whitefield and others, and they begin to weep over their sin before they even heard a sermon preached. We look back in days that we read about when God's power was moving in his church. Days even when secular people respected Christian symbols. Days when school students began their day with prayer. It is easy to fall back in the past. It's easy to fall back into nostalgia. I know that because I've been there. But when you begin to do that and look back nostalgically to the past, you're going to be paralyzed in the present. And that's where they were. That's where they were. And God knew that. God saw that. They were paralyzed in the presence. And when people are looking around and saying, well, what can one person do? What can one family do? What can one church do? The answer comes to us because God has a word for us, for this generation, for you and for me today. God has a word because the answer comes straight to us from the Word of God. The God who encourages us makes it very clear. I know where you are. God knows how you feel. God knows what you need. God knows. And he doesn't gloss over them. He doesn't gloss over where you are. He doesn't try to cover it up and move on. He did not even try to rebuke them in their discouragement. No. In fact, he said to them, don't get down on yourself. That's what that means. Don't get down on yourself. Don't put yourself down so much. Don't look back too much. Don't let the nostalgia of the past paralyze you today. But instead, he said, be strong. Today be courageous. Because I am what? Don't be afraid. Don't give up the fight. Don't give it up. Don't surrender. How many of you needed a word of encouragement from the Lord? He's giving it to you today. Not from Michael Youssef, it's from the Lord. In fact, you see that happens again and again and again. In Deuteronomy chapter 31, verse 6, he gives that word of encouragement to Moses. In the book of Joshua, chapter 1, three times, 6, 7, and 9, he gives that word of encouragement to Joshua because he needed it. In fact, in Chronicles, 1 Chronicles 28, 20, David gives that word of encouragement to his son Solomon because he knew that he needed it as he begins to build the temple. The Apostle Paul, when he was discouraged in the prison, the Lord himself showed up and said to him, "Be of good courage, Paul." And then Paul began to encourage others, as he does in Ephesians chapter 6, verse 10. He said, "Be strong in the Lord and in His mighty power." And God was doing the same thing here in the book of Haggai, as He's doing it today to you. He's doing the same thing here for these folks, this remnant, these faithful people. And so He speaks to them. "Be strong, O Zerubbabel. Be strong, O Joshua. Be strong, all you people of the land." How? By remembering the presence of the Lord. How easy it is for us to forget the presence of the Lord. You know, when you're in the muddle, when you're in that prison cell of your own making, when you are in the dark place, it's easy to forget the presence of the Lord. In the New Testament, where believers are indwelt of the Holy Spirit, this word is even more poignant to us than it was in the Old Testament. But the Word of God does something else that is so powerful. I don't want you to miss it. He's not only telling them not to look back with nostalgia, but He tells them to look forward to the future. Looking forward to the future always will encourage you. Looking back will paralyze you. Looking forward will encourage you. And so God is saying to them, the reason you are down in the dumps is because you are looking back. And look at verses 6 all the way to 9. He's saying to them, look forward to the future. Let me read them to you. "This is what the Lord God Almighty says. In a little while, I will once more shake the heavens and the earth and the sea and the dry land. I will shake all nations." Now, if you look historically at this prophecy, it was physically fulfilled, literally. Persia and the Persian Empire that was so mighty and powerful and dominated the world got shaken to its knees by the Greeks and then followed by the Romans, who paved the way for the coming of the Messiah, built all the roads in the Roman Empire and the places that it occupied. And so that the Messiah came at the right time, at the appointed time, so that the apostles and the disciples can take the gospel to the ends of the earth as they knew it back then. What is this nation's desiring? The desired one. The desired one is the Messiah, Jesus. How can the nation desire Him? The nations revile Him. The nations hate Him. Ah, what He's saying here is that the believers from every nation is the ones who desire Him. The faithful Christians from every nation today are desiring the return of Jesus. This is a prophecy of the returning of our glorious King Jesus. For in that great day of judgment, God is going to shake the nations of the earth. The proud and the arrogant kings and rulers and heads of states are going to bow to Him. Even now, the little announcements He keeps sending about His coming, earthquakes and floods and tsunamis and rumblings are taking place. These are mere announcements that God is sending. I'm coming. And when I come, it's not going to be little announcements like this. It's going to be a complete shaking. These are gentle reminders that I'm coming. These are gentle reminders that the world is coming to an end. These are gentle reminders that I'm in charge. These are gentle reminders that He's around the corner and He may be even closer than we think. For on that day, the mountains are going to fall into the sea. On that day, the elements, Peter said, will melt. The earth will shake like a leaf. The heavens will thunder with power. The mighty will be terrified. The arrogant hearts will melt like butter. The powerful will bow down in fear. Those who persecuted Christian believers now, today, will tremble. Those who hate God's people and God's Messiah, they're going to weep blood. Those who curse God's anointed will try to run, but they won't be able to hide. Those who mocked him, those who reviled him, those who hated him, those who sold their birthright

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2: And he sees all these people, millions of them, worshiping the Lamb from every tribe, from every nation, from every tongue, gathered together, praising the Lord. That's where the glory of his temple, the believers, is going to take place, far greater than the greatest days of Solomon and his temple. But then, in the second half of the chapter, after God reminds us of the future and how that future should encourage us to keep on going, to keep on trusting, to keep on serving, to keep on standing up, even if we stand up alone. He gets back to the present. He's back to the question, what can I do now? What can I do today? It's well and good to be encouraged about the day that is coming in which we reign and rule with him. It's wonderful. It's great to look forward to those glorious days. But what do I do now? What do I do in the meanwhile? We're still living in one of the most discouraging times. We're still living in the grind of today. We're still facing ferocious enemy today. Again, God does not gloss over that. He speaks to us here and now, this moment, wherever you are, whatever your circumstances, they may be crushing you, they may be discouraging you, they may be taking you through your own Gethsemane, but God is saying, be encouraged today. Beginning at verse 10, this is a dramatic way of God saying to the faithful ones, the remnant, the right people in the right place are doing the right thing at the right time. He's saying to them, because you did get discouraged and because you have your priorities got inverted, because you became lukewarm toward me and my work and my kingdom, because of that, you have become contaminated by the world. Ah, but listen, this is the greatest news. But from this day forward, what day is that? The day of which they repented. The day in which they reconsecrated themselves for the service of God. From this day on, the 24th day of the ninth month, from this day onward, what I'm going to do is that I'm going to bless you. I'm going to bless you. Do you receive it? From this day forward, I'm going to bless you. Verses 15 to 19, he says something important. He said, consider. Here's that word again I've been talking about in the last two messages. Consider, or give very careful examination to where you are now. Do a big audit of your life now, of your time, of your talent, of your treasure. How do you use it? Give careful thought now, which they did. Praise God. These folks did. And the last words of the prophet Haggai are directed to the governor, Zerubbabel. Listen to me, beloved. Everything hinges on leadership. Leadership can make or break an institution. Leadership can make or break a nation. Leadership can make or break a church. Leadership is of vital importance. It is so important to God that he saved his last words to the governor, Zerubbabel. He gives him a specific word because God values leadership. God understands the importance of leadership. God knows that. That is why he saved those words to him. Tell Zerubbabel, the governor, I will take you and I will make you like a signet ring. What is that? What does it mean? A signet ring, it was a very precious object for a king or a ruler, so much so that he either places it on his finger or he puts it on a cord around his neck. That's how important that signet ring was. And so God is saying to this godly leader, maybe discouraged, but he's saying to him that God

0: is going to guard him so that the remnant will remain strong. Isn't that amazing? Isn't that amazing? So what is God saying? Listen to me. Here's what he's saying. Even in the midst of your discouragement, even in the midst of your disappointment, even in the midst of disheartening circumstances, I am sovereign. I'm in control. I stand behind all of my promises. No matter how bleak it may look, no matter how dark it may appear, no matter how difficult it is, no matter how foreboding the circumstances, I am the Lord. Amen. Amen.
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1: Christians of Freedom, a look at America's founding principles and the leaders who shaped our nation.
7: Ronald Reagan understood that preserving liberty required more than defending it. It had to be taught. In his 1989 farewell address, Reagan warned America about the danger of losing its national memory. If we forget what we did, we won't know who we are. Reagan understood that a free nation cannot preserve principles its people no longer understand. Every generation must learn why America's freedoms matter, understand the sacrifices that secured them, and accept the responsibilities that come with self-government. Liberty cannot be simply inherited. It must be intentionally passed from one generation to the next. Because when we fail to teach the meaning of freedom, we eventually lose the will to preserve it. So, are we preparing the next generation merely to inherit liberty, or teaching them why it is worth preserving?
8: And I just, I fell apart.
9: Michelle Ablard on Focus on the Family Minute discussing a pivotal moment in her journey as a foster parent where God gave her strength.
8: And I said, I am not leaving this spot until you tell me why. And that verse popped into my head, Proverbs 3, 5, and 6. And that was God. You know, that was a verse I grew up with. I hadn't thought about it in years. I replayed it in my head, and it's, you know, trust in the Lord with all your heart. Trust. I wasn't trusting. And lean not on your own understanding. It wasn't my job to understand why. It was my job to trust. And I said, thank you, Lord. And I went to bed. And I sang my songs, laid in bed, you know, and I felt peace.
9: More encouragement from Michelle Ablard and her amazing journey of being a foster parent at FamilyMinute.org.
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14: If Israel is God's first covenant chosen people that has a unique role to play forever, and they're rejecting their Messiah, has God's plan failed?

0: If Israel still has a unique place in God's covenant plan, then one question becomes very important. How should believers understand Israel's current relationship to Messiah Jesus today, considering most of Israel doesn't believe? Hello and welcome to Discovering the Jewish Jesus. I'm your host, Dustin Roberts, and today Rabbi Schneider, he continues our series, God's Plan for Israel Now, and he helps us see why Israel's salvation, it matters for you and I today. Here's Rabbi Schneider.
1: I'm here to tell you God has not rejected his first covenant people, and they have a key role to play both now and in the end times. I'm going to get right into it now by going to the book of Romans. I'm going to quickly review Romans chapter 9 leading up to Romans chapter 10, and we're going to make new ground today in Romans chapter 11. By way of review, I want to simply say that many of us think Israel was important in times past, but they think that Israel has lost their place of relevancy since they have not, as a nation, by and large, received Yeshua. When we study the book of Romans, we first of all think that the book of Romans tells us how to get saved. Some of you that are a bit older, you remember there used to be a way to lead people to salvation, a witnessing tool that we called the Romans Road. We would go to selected scriptures from the book of Romans to show people that Jesus would save them. For example, we would go to a scripture in the book of Romans that says, all have sinned and fallen short of the glory of God. And then we go to another scripture in the book of Romans. But while we were yet sinners, Christ died for us. And we'd walk them through the book of Romans with selected scriptures showing how all men are guilty before God, but that God has bridged the gap between sinful man and himself through the person of Yeshua. Then we taught them how to get saved. Romans chapter 10, if you believe in your heart that God raised Yeshua from the dead and confess with your mouth that Jesus is Lord, you'll be saved. And then we gave them assurance of their salvation, and we did it all by pointing to specific scriptures in the book of Romans. So many of us, when we think of the book of Romans, we think about that's the book that tells us how to get saved. And indeed it is. But we have to consider what was in Paul's heart and mind when he wrote the epistle. Was Paul simply trying to tell us how to get saved, or was there more going on? Because to truly understand any book in the Bible, we have to understand the purpose of the writer. What was in Paul's heart when he wrote it? And through careful examination and inquiry, we discovered that there was more going on in Paul's mind when he penned this book. And we began last time by going to Romans chapter 9. Romans chapter 9, in review, starts out like this. Paul says, I'm telling the truth in Christ. I'm not lying. My conscience testifies with me in the Holy Spirit. So now Paul is in fellowship with the Ruach HaKodesh as he shares this burden. His conscience is in fellowship with the Holy Spirit. And it's a word of truth, this burden. Paul continues and he says that I have great sorrow and unceasing grief in my heart. Paul's burden, he's sad about this. For I could wish that I myself were accursed, separated from Christ for the sake of my brethren, my kinsmen, according to the flesh, who are Israelites. So Romans chapter 9 begins to unveil and reveal Paul's burden for his people, the Jewish people, the Israelites. And he takes all of chapter 9 to begin to help us understand Israel's call and the place that they still hold in God's heart. But it's not just Romans chapter 9 that addresses God's desire to see Israel saved. Let's turn the chapter and go to Romans chapter 10. Hear this, the grass withers and the flowers fade. But beloved, the word of your Lord abides forever. Let's continue now with Romans chapter 10. Remember, all of 9 is about Israel. Now we come to chapter 10. Brethren, my heart's desire and my prayer to God for them is for their salvation. Okay, so this is not just like a one verse. This is like a whole chapter's gone by, Romans 9, and now we begin another chapter. And Romans chapter 10 now is all about Israel's unique role in God's plan of redemption and the burden that the apostle, that the shaliach, Paul, had for them. Look again at Romans 10, verse 1 and 2. Brethren, my heart's desire and my prayer to God for them is for their salvation. For I testify about them. They have a zeal for God, but not in accordance with knowledge. And then Paul goes on to say, for not knowing about God's righteousness and seeking to establish their own, they did not subject themselves to the righteousness of God. In other words, Paul is saying they're sincere. They are sincere. They are deliberate. But they missed the boat that would take them into the heart of God. He said, because they wouldn't subject themselves to the purposes of God through Messiah Yeshua, but instead simply tried to earn God's favor through the law, they missed their opportunity to enter into the new covenant God had made, which brings us into the intimacy that can only be experienced when the Ruach HaKodesh, the Holy Spirit, comes to live inside us, which can only happen when we receive Jesus, Yeshua. But the point that I'm making, beloved, is Paul's continual longing to see Israel saved. So once again, my heart's desire and my prayer to God for them is for their salvation. So I want you to see, this was very important to Paul. And he goes through chapter 10 now. Again, addressing the place of Israel, the challenge that he's facing. And the challenge that Paul is explaining here is twofold. Number one, he's explaining that even though national Israel has by and large rejected their Messiah, he said the call of God on them as a nation is irrevocable. They are still beloved to the Father, to Father God, for the sake of the fathers. They're still very special in God's redemptive plan and in God's heart. So he's addressing that, first of all. God has not rejected Israel. The second thing that Paul is addressing is this. Walk through this with me. Think through this with me. Here's what Paul is addressing. He said, if Israel's God's chosen people, which they are, Deuteronomy 7, 6, God said to Israel, you alone have I chosen to be a people for myself out of all the peoples or above all the peoples on the face of the earth. Israel has a unique role. They always have had a unique role, and they will into the future. We're going to see that later on in this series. So the question Paul's asking is, if Israel is God's chosen people, and let me say to you, beloved one, it doesn't mean that you're not chosen, because we're all God's favorite, but there's a special place that Israel plays. It doesn't make anybody else less because we're all only servants. We're all perfectly loved by the Father, all perfectly affirmed. But God is going to magnify himself through Israel in a very unique way. So the question or the problem Paul's addressing is, if Israel is God's first covenant chosen people that has a unique role to play forever, and they're rejecting their Messiah, has God's plan failed? That's a question Paul's asking. Has God's plan failed? If Israel's his chosen people and he sent them the Messiah and they're not believing, has the plan of God fallen apart? And Paul said, no, may it never be. Paul answers, he says, I'm an Israelite and I believe. And then Paul goes on to describe that God has a remnant, just like in the days of Elijah, where Elijah thought he was the only one that believed in Israel. And he called out to God, he said, I alone am left. And the Lord said, no, Elijah, I've got 7,000 in Israel that are mine that haven't bowed to the knee of Baal. And then Paul says, after using that example to illustrate the remnant of Israel, Paul says, so too, there's a remnant of Israelites, of Jewish people that have been saved, like myself, in the planet.
0: 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Lives are being changed as Israelis encounter the love of Jesus. 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
1: So God's plan hasn't failed because his people have always only been a remnant. Okay? So Paul's addressing that. He's explaining that even though national Israel in the majority is not believed, God's plan hasn't failed because God's always worked through a remnant. And there's a remnant on earth in every generation of Jewish people that have believed. We're going to continue on now, and we're going to chapter number 11. So all of chapter 9 is about Israel's salvation. All of chapter 10 is about Israel's salvation. So you're starting to see that the book of Romans is about much more than just getting saved. The book of Romans reveals the important place that Israel plays in God's heart and in the plan of redemption. So now we've already had two chapters that are about the Israelites and Jewish people. Now we're going to go to Romans 11. Now we've got three chapters. Paul says this, I say then, God has not rejected his people, has he? Far from it, for I too am an Israelite, a descendant of Abraham, of the tribe of Benjamin. And then Paul goes on to explain the believing remnant, as I just described to you, using the illustration of Elijah. I'm going to pick back up in verse 11 of Romans 11. Paul says this, I say then, they did not stumble so as to fall, did they? In other words, is God done with Israel? Have they fallen forever? Have they been left behind? No way. Paul says, no way. Listen, I say then, they did not stumble so as to fall, did they? Far from it. In other words, the difference between stumbling here and falling is, you know, stumbling is if you trip, but you don't fall flat on your face. Israel stumbled, but they didn't fall flat on their face from God's perspective because God still got something that he's doing. So God has not rejected his people, is the point. Let's continue on. But by their wrongdoing, Paul continues on, salvation has come to the Gentiles to make them jealous. In other words, Paul is saying, listen, God's plan hasn't failed. And even though they're not believing right now, they haven't fallen irrevocably. In fact, because they have stumbled, the word of salvation has come to the Gentile. What does Paul mean by this? When Paul first came to faith, we read about this in the book of Acts, he was convinced after he came to faith in Yeshua that the Lord was sending him to his own people to proclaim Yeshua as Messiah. Because Paul was a Hebrew of Hebrews. In other words, Paul was a leading, respected religious leader of his age. He was a Pharisee of Pharisees. In other words, he was at the top of the pecking order when it came to being respected by the religious Jewish leadership. He was a Pharisee, described himself as to the law, blameless. In other words, when you look at it from a human perspective, he thought he was keeping the law perfectly. Not only that, but Paul had been educated under the leading Jewish sage of his day, Gamaliel. So Paul was a Hebrew of Hebrews from the tribe of Benjamin, circumcised, educated under the leading Jewish sage of his day. So when the Lord revealed to Paul that Yeshua was the Messiah, Paul thought he was qualified, because everyone respected him, to go to the Pharisees whom he was a part of to share with them, Jesus is the Messiah after all. So what happens is Paul thinks God's sending him to testify to the Pharisees regarding the person of Jesus, and Paul goes to Jerusalem, he goes to the temple, and while he's at the temple, the Lord speaks to him. And God speaks to him and says this, he said, Paul, Shaul, his Hebrew name. They're not going to receive your testimony, Paul. I am sending you far away to the Gentiles. So if the Pharisees, if the Jewish leaders would have received it, Paul would have stayed there. But God said to him, Paul, that door's shut. I'm sending you far away to the Gentiles. So what Paul is saying here in Romans 11 is a result of the Jewish people's rejection, he was sent to the Gentiles. So by their rejection, salvation was sent to the Gentiles. In other words, it's all part of God's plan. This was all part of God's unfolding historical plan of redemption. And then Paul goes even on further to say that as he delivers the word to the Gentiles and they become believers and start to experience the supernatural reality of God's presence in their lives, it's going to be so evident that they're experiencing the reality of God that it's going to provoke Jewish people to jealousy. So Paul understood that through his ministry to the Gentiles, he was going to reach his own people indirectly because Gentiles would be used of the Lord to provoke Jews to jealousy when Gentiles saw how, when Jewish people saw the reality of God in Gentiles' lives. I actually have a real example. Is I have a relative that had as a college assignment, they had to go to an environment, to go to a cultural experience that they had never experienced before to expand their horizon. So my relative went to a Pentecostal church, my Jewish relative, who had no exposure to Christianity, no exposure to the charismatic gifts, no exposure to Pentecostalism. My relative went to a Pentecostal church as part of this college project. And she was so blown away by what she experienced there, by the reality of the experience those in this congregation were having as they worshiped God, it spurred her on to try to bring what they had into Judaism. And this individual actually became a rabbi, my relative, actually became a rabbi in the Jewish renewal movement. Unfortunately, you can't bring what that congregation had into your life or into Judaism without Jesus. But she was made jealous. Unfortunately, she didn't respond by receiving Jesus. She tried to take the outer trapping of it and bring it into Judaism. But again, Jesus is the center of everything. So without him as the fullness, you're going to end up lacking. So again, Paul understood that through his ministry to the Gentile, Jews would be provoked to jealousy. And in fact, today, if I go to a Jewish person and share Yeshua with them and the good news of salvation, oftentimes they're going to react right away because they think it's so anathema for a Jew like myself to believe in Jesus. They look at me like a heretic. But if you as a Gentile go to a Jewish person and start sharing your faith, they're going to think, well, they're supposed to believe in Jesus. They're a Gentile, so they're not going to react so emotionally. Now, don't misunderstand. We see many Jewish people coming to faith through discovering the Jewish Jesus being broadcast in their home. And I want to thank all of you that are supporting this ministry. Because of your support, we are able to broadcast this message all over the earth, and Jewish people are sitting alone in the privacy of their home, watching, listening, paying attention, and we're getting testimonies all the time of how Jewish people are coming to faith, as well as getting testimonies from Jewish people that do believe in Jesus but felt like they were all alone. So thank you. Thank you, those of you that are partnering with the Lord through this ministry. You see, Paul concludes by saying this, at the end of the day, there's no place for pride because the Jewish people in rejecting Jesus will be humbled, but the Gentile people had no place at all before Paul, the Jewish apostle, came to them. So at the end of the day, we all stand before God, being able to offer nothing of our own goodness. No one's better than anybody else. We all receive God's gift of salvation, of shalom, of wholeness through his grace by receiving God in the flesh through the person of Messiah Jesus. I want to encourage you, beloved ones, if you know Jewish people, share your love for Jesus with them. You don't have to have the entire Bible memorized. All you have to do is let them know that you love the God of Israel and how Jesus, the King of the Jews, made the God of Israel real to you. Think about this. Most of us know the miracle of Yeshua multiplying the loaves and the fish. But in order for the loaves and the fish to be multiplied that resulted in the feeding of thousands, they first had to bring to Jesus the loaves and the fish. And I think this is related to the Lord speaking to us and says, honor me with your finances, test me in this, and see if as a result, I will not open up for you the windows of heaven and bless you. I think honoring God with our finances is so huge, not just because God blesses us when we trust Him and honor Him, but because it opens up our heart and brings us to a place of living a yielded life unto Him. And so this is just truth, and I'm just asking God's people, let's live in obedience. And if this message, beloved, that I'm sharing right now is bearing witness with your soul and you feel a leading of the Spirit, would you make an offering to Him through this ministry?
0: 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And you know what? If these messages are encouraging you, would you consider sharing them with someone else? I took a poll the other day and found out there are still many Christians who don't know about the Jewish Jesus. And you know what? We want people to discover the Jewish Jesus. So please tell your friends and your family. And thank you so much for supporting us. This is why your gift really matters. It helps us spread this message far and wide. If you haven't given, just give it discoveringthejewishjesus.com. We're really grateful for everyone who supports this ministry. Thank you. Now here's Rabbi Schneider.
1: What I love about the Aaronic blessing is that it did not originate with man. The words actually proceeded from the very essence of God Himself. The blessing comes from the book of Numbers, chapter 6. So listen to these words and receive the blessing of the Lord into your life today. The Lord bless you and keep you. The Lord make His face shine on you and be gracious to you. The Lord lift you up with His countenance. And the Lord give you, beloved one, His peace. And now in Hebrew.

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13: If they don't know what's happening, if they don't understand what they're doing or what's going to go on next or, you know, whatever's going on, if they're confused, oftentimes it comes out in resistance.
14: Yeah.
15: That's Eliza Huey, and she's with us today on Focus on the Family with Jim Daly. I'm John Fuller, and thanks for joining us.
14: Think of this moment in the grocery store where your four-year-old is standing there, and these grocery store marketing people have put all the best candy right at checkout. And my wife, Jean, had this experience with Trent where he wanted that candy bar. Mm-hmm. And he wanted it badly. And to the point where he was throwing the temper tantrum. And unfortunately, I wasn't there. But a military guy in uniform came over and said, "Son, you listen to your mother." And it just like, you know, he just like, "Sir, yes, sir." And what a great example of that command and control. But we want to talk to you today about how to help your children emotionally regulate mm-hmm. and to get control of their wee little disappointments in life mm-hmm. that can spiral into full-on, you know, bad things.
13: Yeah.
14: And our guest has done a great job capturing how to help your children get through those emotional moments.
15: Yeah, a lot of simple, grace-filled ideas here that are probably a little hard to practice sometimes, but Eliza Huey knows how to put this into action, and she has spent years helping parents navigate emotional health with their kids. She offers biblical wisdom and really practical grace. She's a licensed clinical professional counselor and the director of counseling at McLean Bible Church in the Washington, D.C. area, and teaches counseling at the college level. She also hosts a podcast. Today, she's sharing insights from a delightful children's book she's written called Count Yourself Calm, 5 Simple Steps, Taking Big Feelings to a Big God. And you can learn more about Eliza and this resource at her website.
14: Welcome. It's good
13: to have you.
14: Thank you. Okay, this is a great little thing, this book, Count Yourself Calm. And I guess the first thing is, why as a counselor did you think this needed to be written?
13: Great question. So I love that because I do see families. I do see little
14: you
13: kids.
14: You see out of control kids.
13: there are parents who are really feeling overwhelmed by their kids' overwhelm. And there's a lot of secular things out there for parents, which is great. And they can be very helpful. But what I found was like parents wanted something that aligned with what they are trying to instill in their kids as far as their faith goes. And so I wanted to take some of those emotion regulation tools that I've learned as a counselor and pair them with the truth of God's word and bring those two together in a way that's actually not just a helping them be calm, but helping them know who God is in the midst of their dysregulation.
14: You know, Jean and I did foster care for quite a while.
13: Great.
14: I think we over about a 12-year period, mm-hmm. we probably had 15 children that came through our home.
13: Yeah.
14: We had a couple of long-time mm-hmm. foster placements with us. But some of them came with state-required counseling, so we mm-hmm. would have to go with the children mm-hmm. and participate in that. I remember one counselor talking about the lizard brain mm-hmm. and the
13: yes.
14: adult brain.
13: Yes.
14: And children have what they would refer to in counseling as the lizard brain.
13: Right.
14: You're kind of just reacting out of really very fundamental needs.
13: Yeah.
14: Even like the checkout that I was describing at the
13: yep.
14: grocery store.
13: Yep.
14: They see candy, they want candy, I cry until I get candy.
13: Right.
14: Talk about the mechanism of what's going on there mm. and, you know, the right kind of biblical approach to how we're training our children up in the way they should go.
13: Right. I think part of this, too, is what you're kind of leaning into is you have to know where your child is. Because I think sometimes we can fall into the thinking that, our kids are just little tiny people. And yes, they are, but they're also very early in their brain development as well. And so you're kind of talking about that with the lizard brain.
14: Right.
13: I think Dan Siegel has a model, which I think is very helpful for parents, where that lizard brain is really kind of talking about the amygdala, which is the emotion center of the brain, which is what mom and dad, you're seeing in that check stand. You're seeing that emotion center be the biggest thing that's being reactive in the moment. And so we want to help parents understand that when you are talking with your kids, you're talking to that emotion center of the brain.
14: So in that regard, you know, one of the things that you notice, again, I'll just use the grocery store thing, is a mom or a dad that's kind of out of control themselves.
13: Yeah.
14: You know, they're not using their adult brain. They're down there in the fight with the child. They're like both in the sandbox. And so what do parents need to realize to get above the fray, not be so emotional?
13: Yeah.
14: Not simply be a sibling of the child, but to be the parent of the child.
13: Good, good. I think one of the key things that parents can really embrace that is going to help those moments is the idea of co-regulation. Because my guess is in that moment, if your wife is anything like me, I'm starting to feel the emotions. I'm starting to feel overwhelmed. I'm starting to feel embarrassed.
14: Well, me too.
13: Yeah, exactly. And so we begin to react in that amygdala as well. And so we're reacting with our high emotions to their high emotions. So the key thing that parents can really learn that will help is co-regulation. So I'm going to regulate myself. I'm going to bring down my intensity so that I share it with you. So taking that deep breath and really, you know, I've actually had parents read this book and say, okay, I needed this book for me first before I need it for my kids, which is beautiful. You co-regulate by taking your own emotions to the Lord, breathing, taking into consideration, what do I need so that I can give that and share that with my child?
14: And it's so important as, and I, you know, we're talking about things that are out of control that you see in public.
13: Yeah.
14: But I've tried to train my mind to watch things too that are being well done. I've seen parents, I mean, in the last month, probably three or four times, you know, in a hotel lobby, in a restaurant, where young parents are doing a pretty good job.
13: They really are.
14: Saying, honey, let me understand what you're feeling. Mm-hmm. Let me, you know, I see you, I hear you, let's calm down. I mean, really good. Speak to that ability as a parent then to help regulate a child's emotional moment and get them into a better place.
13: Yeah. It's really a shift that's happening with parents. And I'm so encouraged by it as well, that what you're seeing, Jim, I'm seeing as well. And it's a shift from, like, let me give you an example. So, like, maybe in our years of parenting, a child is upset about something and you're trying to connect with them and you say, look at me, look at me. That's what we would say, right? Where I now see the reframing as, show me your eyes. And there's just such a difference between the child, because what you're doing in the moment before, when you're saying, look at me, is you're commanding them and you're seeking to control. Well, when you have a situation where a child is completely responding in their emotion part of their brain,
14: they're out of control. They're,
13: yes. And so for you to get into that, I need to control you, becomes a power struggle. Mm-hmm. Whereas if you were to say, show mommy your eyes, show daddy your eyes, all of a sudden I'm inviting you in to do something with me. I want to see something. And it just kind of lowers the emotional sensitivity in that moment.
14: I like that. Then you can move to show me your heart. Mm-hmm. What are you thinking?
13: Yeah. And, you know, and when they show you your eyes, then you're connecting with them. And it's said a lot, you want to connect before you correct. And in order to connect, you need to be able to understand what are they emotionally feeling. Yeah. Right,
14: when you say connect, I mean, in many ways, you're using the word empathy. The importance of empathy.
13: Absolutely.
14: And why a child needs to feel that you're empathetic.
13: Mm-hmm.
14: Now, this is without spoiling the child. These are all balancing things, right?
13: Right.
14: What
13: Absolutely.
14: Does it look like to show empathy to a four-year-old who's out of control?
13: Mm-hmm. Yeah, and I think that's an important part that you're saying. Like, we don't want to just give in to every whim, because there are some emotions that actually need to not be expressed so fully.
14: And unacceptable.
13: And yes, and that are hurtful to others. And so being able to recognize, I think one thing that I've kind of understood is that being uncomfortable does not necessarily equal being unsafe, but sometimes what you're experiencing in your child is unsafe. So as parents, we need to understand the difference. Is this just the child is uncomfortable, or are they unsafe? If they're unsafe, then I need to move in with a little bit more parental authority. If they are uncomfortable, it becomes a moment for me to understand what it's like. And that's what you're speaking to, is that empathy. I want to know what it's like for you.
14: Yeah, that's good. Your grandson has a coping mechanism.
13: He does.
14: Sure grandma has helped. What's your grandma name? I need to know.
13: Well, I wanted to go very traditional and just go with grandma. And that is what I went with. But he calls me Gum Gum and still calls me Gum Gum. So
15: that works.
14: Yeah, that really works. But what's his little method?
13: Yeah, so this was such a sweet thing to see. I was able to kind of witness this, and I would love to be able to take credit for this, but I do think my kids are doing such a great job, probably from resources like you have here. My grandson, like many 2.5-year-olds, was having a moment where he was feeling very upset that he couldn't go outside at the moment that he wanted to go outside. And I loved watching my son. He got down to his level and he said, "We're going to take a breath. We're going to take a breath together." And so he modeled it. And I think that's what's so important is for parents to do it with them. Don't just say, "Take a deep breath," but get down at their level and breathe with them. And you're sharing that regulation. That's that co-regulation. And then he told him, he's like, "I'm going to give you a big hug. And we're going to breathe one more time together." And so he knew what was coming, gave him that hug, and he breathed with him, and he just calmed right down. And it was such a great moment. Now, he still was a little bit upset that he didn't get to go out then, but he wasn't overwhelmed.
14: Yeah. I think young moms and dads, you know, again, as I've observed many, not all, obviously, but many are doing a good job. Yeah. They're far more intentional than perhaps their parents
13: word.
14: Were.
13: Mm-hmm. Mm-hmm.
14: And, you know, generationally, I think that's a healthy move.
13: Mm-hmm.
14: And, you know, I think it's good. That self-regulating habit, as you described, it's not something you can just say once and be done. And I think this is where a lot of us as parents, this would have been one of my, you know, soft spots that I didn't really do as well as I could have. You know, I was kind of like, I've already told you this 3 times.
13: Yeah.
14: Could you just get it now? But I never said that, but that's how I was acting. But you do need to set patterns in your children's lives that help them like that. So how do you brace for the long haul? You know, it's like please and thank you. Did you have that experience where you said please and thank you 10,000 times? And then like at age 11, you hear it for the first time when they automatically said thank you. And you went, it worked!
13: They got
14: it. But man, there was 10,000 times you trained them to say please and thank you.
13: Yeah.
14: So how do you apply that kind of repeat to your child so that they catch it?
13: Yeah, I think that's just exactly what you're talking about. We repeat certain things. We repeat certain words, like you said, please and thank you, manners. We repeat hygiene practices with our kids, right?
14: Time to shower.
13: Exactly. Brush your teeth, wash your hands. We repeat it every single time. They go to the bathroom, you come out. What do we ask? Did you wash your hands? Go back in and wash your hands. So we're on that mindset with things that like our physical health or even our relational health, please and thank you. How about our emotional health? I think sometimes we are okay with our kids having the vocabulary of just like 3 or 4 words for emotions. We're either happy, we're sad, we're angry, or we're bored, something like that.
14: In my parenting journey, so I didn't realize you could buy charts that have those
13: you
14: faces.
13: You sure can.
14: I drew them every time.
13: Yep.
14: How are you feeling? And I'd put like 9 faces up and they'd pick one. And,
13: yes, fantastic. And there's one in the back of the book that goes along with
14: perfect.
13: The book. So that this just pairs so nicely. But we want to expand our children's vocabulary with emotions.
14: Now, some, you know, hearing you're going, okay, that's all good, but where's the spiritual content?
13: Yeah.
14: You know, it's great that your kids can express their feelings. They can breathe deeply when they're in trouble. But you are really doing a good job in here to talk about the spiritual component of all this, too.
13: Yeah.
14: So what does God's word say about it?
13: Yeah. Yeah. So one of the things, like I mentioned, there's a lot of tools in the secular world, in the clinical world, so many for children on regulation and help for parents. But I brought in the scripture because we're always trying to bring in, where can we bring God's word into our everyday lives with our kids? And so one of the things that I do is just, even as you're taking that deep breath, pairing that breath with scripture, God help me know that you're here. Taking a deep breath in, God help me as you breathe
14: in. That's good. I like that.
13: Know that you're here or know that you're with me. And there's various places in the books where I pair even the 5 steps that we talk about. That's just what the clinical world would call a regulating skill, noticing 5 different things. But what if we notice 5 things that God gives us? Mm. What about 5 things in creation that make us feel calm?
14: Mm.
13: And helping your kids point those things out, connecting it with the Lord.
15: Mm. Really good stuff today on Focus on the Family with Jim Daly. Our guest is Eliza Huey, and she's written a delightful kids book that is actually pretty good for some of us adults. It's called Count Yourself Calm, 5 Simple Steps Taking Big Feelings to a Big God. We'll encourage you to get a copy of the book from us here at the ministry. It's got that chart, and then when you're on the website, we have additional resources as well. Give us a call, 800, the letter A in the word family, or stop by focusonthefamily.com/broadcast. And a moment ago, you mentioned about the importance, Eliza, of putting words to these feelings. Mm-hmm. To what end? I mean, okay, so my child is still throwing a temper tantrum, and they're at least able to say, I'm feeling really frustrated, mm-hmm. but how do I attach the name of the emotion to moving forward?
13: Yeah, well, I think that's a great question, because when we name what they're feeling, there's a little slogan out there in the counseling world, when you name it, you can tame it. And I think that's a big help. But I also think it helps us as parents to not wrongly miss what they're actually feeling. And I think that comes up in all ages of kids, mm-hmm. where you might see what you think is anger, and it comes out as anger, but there's actually something deeper. And this is the same for adults, right? Mm-hmm. I might express what I'm feeling in anger, but what I'm really feeling is I'm afraid in that moment, or I'm unsure. And that's especially true for kids. If they don't know what's happening, if they don't understand what they're doing, or what's going to go on next, or, you know, whatever's going on, if they're confused, oftentimes it comes out in resistance.
11: Yeah.
13: So it helps us to not miss.
11: Well, and again, that's using the adult brain to understand the circumstance right. that the child's in, what's yeah. underneath the emotion yes. they're expressing.
13: Yes.
11: That's a great place to start in your marriage. Let me tell
13: really
11: you.
13: Really good.
11: You know, okay, what's this trigger doing? Why are we yeah. in this mm. thing together? And
13: yeah.
11: what did I say that got you here? But that's true with the kids too.
13: Yeah.

0: What happens when faith and mental health meet for real?
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2: Children age appropriately mm-hmm. about what they're experiencing. And in the book, you introduce these five simple steps to calm.
1: Yeah.
2: And how does that routine help children move from that panic mode and feeling overwhelmed to peace, God's shalom, which is awesome.
3: Right. Well, it's so interesting because a lot of the things that we're talking about are things that we do, but we see them in kids and we're like, we got to fix this. But we kind of live in that space sometimes. Right. But I think what we're getting at with this practice is helping kids begin to see, like, you have so focused on one thing, the fear of your house burning or the fear of, you know, whatever it is, that something going on at school or whatever is upsetting mm-hmm. them. You've so focused on the candy bar that you've lost what else is true. And so beginning to help them see and what else is true is really important. It's something that they can actually pull out when they're asked. But if you don't begin to kind of like say there's other things that we can think about, they so narrow on that one upsetting situation. So we're really just kind of expanding. Okay, yes, this happened. And what else is true?
2: So one of the mechanisms you describe is counting to calm. Mm-hmm. What does that look like?
3: Yeah, so it's taken from a, like I mentioned, a regulation skill that we use, which is, you know, the skill is actually like five things that you see and you name those five things, four things you hear and you name those four things and you go through the senses. And what you're doing is you're giving your brain a little bit of a break because it takes maybe to read this book, maybe it takes 10, 15 minutes to read this book, but it gives your brain a break from thinking about that anxiety. And we don't want to just give your brain a break. We want to actually give your brain new ways of thinking. And so what it does is as you walk your child through each one of the five things that God has given you that you see in creation that gives you peace, or four things that makes you feel joy, you're beginning to pull your child away from that anxiety and onto the truth of who God is.
4: Yeah. There's a proactive element, Eliza, to what you've addressed here, and that is try to get ahead of your child's big emotions. Yeah. Now, we had a house full of kids, and I was always playing catch up, and I was that command and control person for a while because mm-hmm. There's too much. But for any parent listening, is it too late to try to get ahead of it? And then second, what are some practical ways to do that?
3: Yeah, it is never too late. In fact, I would say if your child is a little bit older, I've had teenagers reach out to me and say, my mom got this book for my 7-year-old sibling, but I love it. And so this book is helpful in that sense. But what it really is speaking to, it's less about the book. It's about the desire to be able to understand, how do I better understand my emotions and control them? And I want to say, control them isn't really the word I want to use. It's regulate them. We want to bring them back to a place of, I can cope. I can have this emotion and I can cope. Because that's really what we're trying to give to our children. Well, what I will tell you, and you're asking for practical ways, you cannot give what you do not have. And so moms and dads, it's really important for you to be able to have an expanded vocabulary. So I had somebody, I was doing marriage counseling, and I was talking to them about emotions, and the husband pulled out his wallet and he pulled out this little tiny card. He said, I found the emotions wheel and I shrunk it down and I laminated it and I put it in my wallet, because he is realizing, I need to learn that there's more emotions between happy and angry. Mm-hmm. There's a whole lot of other things going on. So moms and dads, grow in your emotional vocabulary. Moms and dads, model how you're regulating. So one simple way, this is a real practical step, one simple way to model that is to narrate your own emotional process. So when you're in traffic and you're feeling overwhelmed and somebody does something that makes you angry, narrate it. I'm feeling really overwhelmed right now. That person, their response kind of triggered me to be angry. I don't want to be angry. I'm going to breathe.
2: And your kids are hearing this.
3: They're hearing it. Yeah. And they're watching you experience something hard and regulate. And then even bringing in, Lord, help me to have a right response right now. You're modeling as you narrate what you're doing.
2: No, I really like that.
3: I think probably one of the biggest mistakes I made.

0: made in my parenting was kind of having that mindset of formula, and it was deeply rooted in fear. So I parented a lot out of fear. If I do this, will they do that? If I don't do this, then they're probably going to do this, you know? And there's a lot of fear that can come up. If I don't correct that, then the fear is they're going to end up in jail. Before I know it, I had my kids in jail. And I think the key is to get away from that formula, get away from that fear, and say, okay, Lord, I need faith. I need to trust you that this is going to be a practice. There's going to be successes and failures in my parenting, but I'm going to parent out of faith, not formula.
1: As a counselor, especially intervening with families that are coming to you, mom and dad are coming with their teen child. What are the patterns that you see there for the parents that have really created? And it's hard for us to see as the parent, but that we have participated in creating in this child dependencies that are unhealthy.
0: I'll give you two that come to mind. The first one is we react to every situation. So we're just reacting instead of, like you mentioned, being more intentional, how you're seeing parents be very intentional. That's what we really want to be is, okay, what do I want to, how do I want to respond? How do I want to move into this rather than just react? So that's one that we kind of need to say, okay, I need to stop just reacting. But the other thing, and this is true of parents of every age and stage, but especially what you're sharing, like, okay, I'm at this point, I maybe made some mistakes. I would encourage you to not make every situation a teaching moment. It feels like we should, but instead, listen and be curious. Be curious about their emotions, like we're talking about today. Be curious about what they're thinking, especially if you have a kid who doesn't have big emotional vocabulary. Then don't say, what are you feeling? Because they're going to be like, I don't know. Instead, what are you thinking? Or what thoughts went through your mind when that happened to you? So get curious and ask those questions rather than teach the lesson.
1: I think that's so good. And I think the other thing in my parenting experience is not every mountain is a mountain. Some mountains
0: Yes,
1: are
0: right.
1: molehills and they're not worth the fight.
0: Oh, moms
1: It's
0: and
1: really
0: dads, yes.
1: small. Let the small things pass
0: I
1: and
0: think you
1: concentrate.
0: learn that, don't you feel like as your kids are grown, you're like,
1: The
0: so many
1: do-over.
0: things.
1: Yeah, you're going, man, I'd be a really good parent the second time if I could just do this over again. But Liza, this has been so good. And what a simple concept. Count yourself calm. Great book. Age range for this target is.
0: Yeah, it's really written for 4 to 7 year olds, but like I said, I've had a lot of older kids and moms and dads say, thank you for writing this.
1: Yeah, and you've given us some great tips to incorporate as parents. So thank you for being with us.
0: Was a pleasure.
1: Yeah. And let me turn to the listener. I hope you know Focus on the Family is here for you. As we've said, every child will experience moments of fear, frustration, overwhelm, sugar, anger. But you know what? Honestly, with your love, God's truth, and a little bit of practice and encouragement, they can learn healthy ways to navigate those big emotions. And one helpful resource we'd love to share with you is our 7 Traits of Effective Parenting assessment. That's been online for a number of years. Hundreds of thousands of parents have taken it. And it takes about 10 minutes, and it'll show you some strengths and weaknesses in how you're doing your parenting role. So it's very effective and very helpful. We also have Eliza's great book, Count Yourself Calm, Taking Big Feelings to a Big God. And it's filled with great, simple, biblically based help for you as a parent. And if you can make a gift of any amount, jump in and join us in the ministry. We'll send the book to you as our way of saying thank you for that gift. Let me share with you what that donation helps to create. We got a note from David who wrote in to tell us this. I'm so thankful for Focus on the Family and the encouragement you've given me over the years. So much of what I've learned about parenting has come through your broadcasts and resources, helping me become the kind of parent I want to be. Man, that is so rewarding. He went on to say, thank you for faithfully being there for those of us who need biblical wisdom, practical help, and a listening ear.
2: That is really encouraging to hear.
1: It's what makes our heart leap. It gives us joy to know that we're on target. And, you know, we've been at it for 50 years. We're going to be celebrating our 50th anniversary here in 2027. And man, that is the fruit of what we want to see. So thank you. And I want to ask you if you have a testimony of where Focus has helped you. get in touch with us. Leave us a note. Drop us a line. You can go to the website. I think there's something there, John.
2: We've got a spot there where you can tell us your story, and we'd love to hear from you.
1: That is fuel that goes so far for the donor community as well as the staff and the team here. So do that. That really helps us.
2: Yeah, reach out today. 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
10: My wife and I are not movie watchers. Our lives are too busy to spend much time watching movies. But occasionally, notice the emphasis on occasionally, like once or twice a year, on a Saturday night, I'll find something on YouTube that really is inspirational. And recently, on a Saturday evening, we had a few hours of relaxation. So I discovered the story of Corrie Ten Boom and her sister, Betsy. Their story is the incredible journey of faith in Nazi Germany that details the experiences in a German concentration camp. The movie produced by the Billy Graham Association, and you can realize as an evangelist that attracted me right away, titled The Hiding Place. It's a classic. It talks about their struggle amid worry, fear, anxiety, and death. It talks about their trust in a sovereign God in the midst of the conflict that they faced. And Corey made this amazing statement about worry. And as I thought about it, it just touched me in quite remarkable ways. Here's what Corey says about worry. Worry is carrying tomorrow's load with today's strength. It carries 2 days at once. It's moving into tomorrow ahead of time. Worry does not empty tomorrow of its sorrow. It empties today of its strength. And that statement, worry, does not empty tomorrow of its sorrow, but it empties today of its strength. Corey was right. Worry saps our energy. It strangles our joy. It destroys our peace. Now, worry, anxiety, and fear impact us physically, they impact us emotionally, and they impact us spiritually. One physician put it this way. He said, worry is that uneasy feeling of becoming overly concerned about a situation or problem. With excessive worrying, your mind and body go into overdrive as you constantly focus on what might happen. Have you ever noticed that when you worry, your mind is always projecting on the screen of your mind the worst case scenario? Worry enables you to look at the future not through the eyes of faith, but through the eyes of fear. Over-anxiety about a given situation, imagining that the worst could happen, elevates your blood pressure, negatively impacts heart rhythms, produces stomach ailments, creates chronic fatigue, brings about muscle pain, and causes a whole host of mental phobias. So I want to discuss with you this morning 5 biblical principles to win over worry. Now, I recognize that there are many approaches to worry. There is a psychological approach where people seek counseling when they are overly anxious. There are physical approaches to worry where you try to go out and get more exercise. I'm not discounting any of those, but I want to look at 5 biblical principles that you can apply to real life situations when you feel overly worried, that will lift you out of crippling worry and paralyzing fear and life-altering anxiety. Now, these 5 principles increase our confidence in God, who knows our challenges, walks with us in our trials, and gives us strength to cope with our fears. So let's begin. 5 principles. You ready to go? You got your Bible. You got a little notepad, or you have your iPhone. You see, here's principle number 1 in overcoming worry. Although I may feel worried, God is still in control. Do my feelings determine God's sovereignty? My feelings in no way determine God's sovereignty. When I'm worried, is God still on his throne? When I'm worried, is God still in control of the situation? When I'm worried, has God forgotten all about me? See, our feelings of worry don't determine whether God is in control of the situation or not. God is still in charge, whether I realize that or not. He's still on the throne, working for our best good and his glory. He is still there with his guiding hand in the situation. I may be anxious, but God is calmly moving behind the scenes to solve the problem. I may be fearful, but God is still patiently at work. In the Old Testament, do you know that in the Old Testament, there are about 72 names of God? See, we read in the Old Testament about the name God, but in the Hebrew language, there are at least 72 names of God. They spoke to God's people of his divine sovereignty in each situation. What is sovereignty? It means that on earth things may be in chaos, but there's God still on his throne and God is in control. They spoke to his people of God's calmness in our anxiety. God addressed his people with varying names in the Old Testament to give them confidence. of his care, his guidance, and his power. God's people faced multiple challenges. Just think about Israel wandering in the wilderness. I mean, the desert sun could scorch them by day. The challenges they faced were just amazing. The deserts were quite cold in the evening. They had confrontations with shortages of water, shortages of food. I mean, how are they going to deal with that? If you're wandering around in the wilderness and you got 1.5 to 2 million Israelites, you could be awfully worried about what you're going to drink, awfully worried about what you're going to eat. They face challenges of being bitten by snakes, confronted by enemy tribes, but remembering God's names got them through. Let's look at five critical situations, and let's look at some of the names of God in the Old Testament. First, we're looking there at five names of God. First, there's the name of Elohim. He's the creator God. We go to Isaiah 40, verse 28. Isaiah 40, verse 28. The name Elohim means the God who creates, the one that cast the stars into space, the one that spoke and sun and moon and stars came into existence, the one that carpeted the earth with living green. And you look at Isaiah 40, verse 28. Have you not known? Have you not heard? The everlasting God. Now you see where that word there is, everlasting God? That's Elohim. He's the Lord, the creator of the ends of the earth. He doesn't faint or is weary. There's no searching of his understanding. He gives power to the weak, and those who have might, he increases strength. So when we go through worry and anxiety, we think of the name of God. What is his name? His name is Elohim. He is the creator God that gives power to the weak. Do you remember the story of Hagar? Hagar is sent away from the camp of Abraham. Sarah sends her away, and Hagar is pregnant with Abraham's child. And God comes to her. And you know what name he uses when he comes to her? He uses the name Elroy, Elroy. And what does that mean? It means the God who sees me. So here, Hagar is filled with this anxiety. She's filled with this worry. And God comes to her and he says, Hagar, I'm Elroy. I see you. And then you look here, for example, at the story of David. David is fleeing from Saul, and God comes to him, and he speaks to him, and he says, I am El Shaddai. What does El Shaddai mean? It means the Lord, God Almighty. He's the mighty one. Remember the story of Hezekiah in 2 Kings 20. God comes and speaks to him, but he doesn't use the same name for God. He uses Yahweh Rapha, the God who heals. He's the God who heals you. He can heal every emotional hurt. He can heal the brokenness of your heart. He can heal the physical afflictions. And then Abraham is about ready to offer up his son. And where the English version says, God will provide, you know what the name for God is? It's Yahweh Yireh. The Lord will provide. The Lord will provide. So when we're facing worry, when we're facing the challenges of life that is stressing us out, we remember the names of God. He is the creator God that will never leave us or forsake us. He's all powerful. He is Elroy, the God who sees us. He is El Shaddai, the God who is almighty. He is Yahweh Rapha, the God who heals our deepest hurts. He is Yahweh Yireh, the God that will provide for us. What is it that enables us to get through crippling worry and paralyzing fear? It is first, things may seem out of control, but God is in control.
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10: The second great principle in enabling us to get through worry and fear is this. God only gives us strength for the challenges of today. You may be worried about tomorrow. You may be worried about 3 months from now. You may have lost a job and you may say, how am I ever going to provide? You may be facing a devastating illness and you may say, I'm so worried about that. You may have challenges with your kids and you may say, God, how am I going to get through this? God only promises you strength for today. He'll give us strength for the challenges of tomorrow when tomorrow comes. Deuteronomy chapter 33, verse 25. God speaks to Israel and he says, your sandals shall be iron and bronze. They're wandering in the wilderness. They got leather sandals. They're worried. My sandals are going to burn out and I'm going to walk in this hot desert sand. What's it going to do to my feet? And God says, what does he say? Your sandals, verse 25, will be iron and bronze. So your sandals are not going to wear out 40 years. As your days, so shall your strength be. Don't you love it? As your days, what? So shall your strength be. God does not give us strength for tomorrow today. He gives us strength for today, today. You might remember the song. You remember the song by Mary Jane Welkin, One Day at a Time, Dear Lord? You remember that song? You know, Mary Jane Welkin was a country western songwriter. She was in Nashville. She, in fact, discovered Kris Kristofferson, the singer, and wrote many songs for Chris. And Mary Jane, I got to meet Mary Jane. She came to one of our It Is Written partnerships. She also wrote the song, I Have Returned. And Charles Hagebrook, some of you know Charles, was going to sing. And Mary Jane Welkin came to Charles and she said, if anybody that could record that song, Charles, I want you to record the song. So she came. She was living not far from Gatlinburg, Tennessee, and she came to hear Charles sing and was so incredibly impressed. Well, she had gone to the top of the music industry, but something was desperately missing in her life. She wasn't writing religious songs at the time. She was writing more country western. And she had this desperate emptiness in her heart and soul. So Mary Jane Welkin was traveling in rural Tennessee, and she drove by a little country church. Now, she had her new Cadillac, and it was a little chilly in Tennessee, and she had on her fur coat, and she was bedecked with all this expensive jewelry. And she pulls into this little country church parking lot. And as she pulls into the parking lot, she stops there, gets out and says, I'm gonna go into this country church. I feel so empty. And walks in, and the pastor is there. She walks in, you know, with bedecked and, you know, the epitome of fame and wealth. And she says to the pastor, Pastor, I'm missing something in my life. I feel empty. And he was an old country southern pastor, you know, and he looks at her, he says, lady, you don't look like you're missing anything when I see that car and those jewelries. Looks like you're one who got everything. But she said, but my life's got trials, problems. And he said, why don't you thank God for your problems and drive away? You know, he's very direct. Mary Jane Wilkins says, I drove home that night thinking about all of this, the emptiness of my life, thanking and praising God, my worry, my fear, my needing strength. That night she sat down at the piano and filled with a sense of anxiety about the future, deeply concerned about this feeling of emptiness in her life, she writes these words, one day at a time, Jesus, that's all I'm asking for you. Just give me strength to do every day what I have to do. One day at a time, dear Jesus. Don't allow your worries and your fears to strangle your joy. God will give you strength for today, and when tomorrow comes, God will give you strength for tomorrow. God gives us strength for today. He imparts strength to get through the challenges we face in the present. Tomorrow's trials will bring tomorrow's strength. If the worries we have about tomorrow actually take place, God's going to give us the wisdom and the strength to deal with them. I think about a story that John Newton told. You remember John Newton wrote the song Amazing Grace, How Sweet the Sound? Newton used an illustration, and this is what Newton said. He said, you know, the troubles and worries that we have are kind of like a big stack of wood. And they're like this big stack of wood with all these logs. And each day we come over and we take one log in our hand, and we can walk with that one log. God gives us the strength for it. But Newton said, here's the problem. Here is the problem. God doesn't require us to carry the whole stack at once. Here's the stack of logs. I can take one stick at a time. He said, but here's what most people are doing. They take the stick from yesterday and they keep carrying it. They take the stick of today and they carry it. We can manage one stick, but if we'd only take the burden appointed for us each day, we'd be okay. But we choose to increase our troubles by carrying yesterday's stick over and over again today and adding tomorrow's burden to our load before we're required to bear it. And so we are overwhelmed with the load because we're carrying too much. Here's how the psalmist puts it. Psalm 55, verse 22. Psalm 55 and verse 22. Here's how the psalmist puts it. Today I can cast my care upon Jesus. Today, I can give Jesus my burdens. Today, I can give Jesus my trials. Today, I can give Jesus my difficulties. Look, Psalm 55, verse 22. Cast your burden on the Lord, and he shall sustain you. He'll never permit the righteous to be moved. To cast your burden on the Lord means to fully entrust God to carry it, rather than carrying it yourself. God is more than able to carry the full weight of our burdens. When we release our worries and anxieties and fears to God, he bears their weight. Now notice, 1 Peter chapter 5, verse 7. 1 Peter chapter 5, verse 7. Trust in God for strength for today enables us to face tomorrow with confidence. 1 Peter chapter 5, you're looking there at verse 7. The scripture puts it this way. It says, casting all your care upon him. How much of our care do we cast upon Jesus? How much? A part of our care. Some of our care. Casting what? All your care upon him. Why? For he cares for you. Do you see this word here for casting? I'm interested in etymology. Etymology is the study of words. What do words mean? What's the background of that word? The word casting here is a word that means throw the full weight of your anxiety and worry and care upon Jesus. God will give you strength for today. Accept it, believe it, receive it, embrace it, and live in the joy of his strength today. Two principles so far. What are they? I may feel worried, but God is still what? In control. Second principle, God does not give me strength for tomorrow, today. He gives me strength for today. When? Today. Third principle. What is the root of all of our worries? What's the root of all of our fears? Why do we worry so much at times? Trials and challenges of life are the root of all our worries. But rightly understood, they can lead us to deeper trust. As we face these challenges, every difficulty in our life can be a call to prayer. Every difficulty in our life can be a call to our needs. So worries, rather than destroying us because we're fearful of the challenges of life, those worries can be a means that God uses to draw us closer to Him. You're looking here at Philippians chapter 4. Philippians chapter 4, and we're looking at verse 6 and 7. The Apostle Paul talks about our worries. He talks about our fears. And he talks about how to deal with them. Philippians chapter 4, verse 7. We'll go back in verse 6 is the verse we want. Philippians 4, verse 6. Be anxious for nothing. Now, what's another word for anxious? What's another word for anxious? To be worried or fearful, right? Be worried about nothing. But in everything, by prayer and thanksgiving, by prayer and supplication with thanksgiving, let your request be known to God. And the peace of God, which passes all understanding, will guard your hearts and minds through Christ Jesus. Now let's decipher this verse. Be anxious, that is, don't be worried about anything. So when worries grip your soul, when you feel the emotion of worry, in everything by prayer and supplication with thanksgiving. Now I don't give thanksgiving for everything, because there are many things in life that are evil. There are many things in life that are wicked. There are many things in life that are sinful. I don't give thanksgiving when a drunk driver hits a Christian kid and kills them. I don't give thanksgiving for that. I don't give thanksgiving where the woman is abused. I don't give thanksgiving if some kid's on drugs. We give thanksgiving because in the midst of the sorrow and difficulty, we can come to God. That's why we give thanksgiving. Don't be worried about anything. But in everything, by prayer and supplication, with thanksgiving. Notice it's with thanksgiving. Why is it with thanksgiving? Because we know God is still in control. Because we know that God will give us strength for today. Because we know that God's greater than the problem. With thanksgiving, let your requests be known to God. And the peace of God, which passes all understanding, will guard your hearts and minds through Christ Jesus. Now notice, anxiousness and worry are opposite to peace. Do you see that in the text? So I may feel anxious, but God is going to guard my heart when I take my anxiety to Him in prayer and give me a peace. You see, it says the peace of God, which passes understanding, will guard. You see that word guard? That guard is like a sentinel. That guard is like a person who stands there watching your home so nobody will rob it. See, so what this text is saying is when I take my worries to God, His peace, like a guard, like a sentinel, will stand watch. The Message Bible puts it in a very kind of modern way, and I picked this up the other day in the Message Bible. Let's go to the Message Bible now. Notice what this says. Let petitions and praises shape your worries into prayers. Don't you like that? Amen. Let your petitions and praises shape your worries into prayers. Letting God know your concerns, before you know it, a sense of God's wholeness, everything coming together for good, will come and settle you down.
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16: I want to talk to you about becoming sons of God, understanding spirituality. That is the only way you're going to become a son of God, is through understanding spirituality. Why did man all of a sudden become more evil and more evil? Because there are seeds that have been planted inside of man. I want you to know Hitler is still alive. Hitler is not dead. I want to let you know the old Confederate states are still alive. Because those seeds were sown into men and women. And I want to tell you the old Black Panthers are still kicking. Because seeds inside of men have been sowed in them and it haven't diminished. It has continued to live to the next generation. I believe when you turn to God, you need to get a new identity. You have got to have a new identity. And you have got to identify with God. I want to read here from John's Gospel chapter 15. We will be talking about the process of the change that takes place in a Christian life. It's not like you think. It's not because Jesus died and you believe he died that you're ready for heaven. It's not like you think. This Bible will tell you, you must believe that he died and rose to be saved. But that's the beginning of this path toward glory. That's the very beginning. Jesus is speaking here in John's Gospel chapter 15. Hallelujah. He said, I am the true vine. My Father is the husbandman. Speaking in terms of a true vine and a father being a husbandman, he's really talking in our terms. He would be saying, I am the plant. I am the shrub in your front yard. My Father is the landscaper, or he's the yard man. You have plants in your yard. You have yard men to come. The difference in a lawn and a field is that a lawn is trimmed. A lawn is cared for. You even put out different chemicals to kill weeds in a lawn. You don't want every old kind of plant growing up in the lawn. You put on a lawn, you put feed, what do you call it? Weed and feed. Kill the weed, let the feed the grass. We need inside of church weed and feed. We need something inside of the ministry of God that will root out the things that are not like God. We cannot root it out in the world, but we can tend to the garden that God has given us in the house of God. He said, every branch in me that beareth not fruit, he taketh away, and every branch that beareth fruit, he purgeth, that it may bring forth more fruit. Now, he's talking about you and I as branches, and as we are those that are striving to bear fruit, he will purge and take things out of our lives that hinder us from producing the greater fruit. We must understand that even in fruit, there are seeds to produce kind after his own kind. In every fruit tree, there are seeds. So when you produce fruit, I can tell that the Bible said the tree is known by its fruit. I don't have to follow the preacher. I don't have to chase him down and follow him at home. I look at the congregation that he accepts as they are. I know just what he is. You will know that tree by that fruit. Now here's Jesus said, now are you cleansed through the words that I have spoken unto you. Now this is kind of strange than what you hear today. Mostly you hear Jesus' blood takes care of it all. And you don't have to do anything. But Jesus said, you are clean through these words that I speak to you. Let's go to 1 Peter chapter 1. And let's begin reading here at verse 22. See ye that ye have purified your souls in obeying the truth through the Spirit unto unfeigned love of the brethren. See that you love one another with a pure heart fervently. Now, here's the scripture says, the way you have to purify your soul is by obeying the truth. Are you obedient to the truth? Or you just do some good things? Your soul can only be purified through you exercising obedience to what his word says. That's the only way you're going to be pure. I thought you said his blood. Yes, his blood was shedded for the remission of sin. His blood was shedded as an atonement for your sin because the wages of sin is death. So a debt had to take place when someone had sinned. And he shedded his blood. He died for your sin. But his death doesn't purify you from your sins. It's you obeying the truth and obeying what he said and taught you. That is what changes the man's life. And I will show you. He says, being born again. Now he's talking about a new birth. Talks about being clean. Now he's talking about a new birth coming forth. Being born again, not of corruptible seed, but of incorruptible seed by the word of God, which liveth and abideth forever. I want to take you here to 14, verse 14 in Peter, 1 Peter, same Peter. As obedient children, not fashioning yourselves according to the former lust in your ignorance. Now, I want you to know here, he's not talking about your clothes. He's talking about fashioning you. Not putting on a different garment, which his garments will be included in change of life. You will dress in a manner that you will not exploit lewdness. But he's telling you that we are to, he says, fashion ourselves not according to the former lust in your ignorance, but as he which is called you is holy, be ye holy in all manner of conversation. By derivation, conversation has meant lifestyle. Now, you might understand conversation as people, what they're talking about. But I won't explain why conversation has drifted away from its meaning by derivation, because people talk about what they live. Now, you don't talk to the church about what you do, but there's somebody you talk in the closet about your life. That's your real conversation. But your lifestyle is your conversation. The communication is about your lifestyle. But when the Bible said, be holy in all manner of conversation, it's talking about all manner of lifestyle. And this tells us that we can fashion ourselves. Did you know a son can make himself stubborn? Do you think your friend, your neighbor was just born to be a robber? Or just born to be vicious? And some people were born to be kind? No, each and every one of us have made ourselves what we are. You didn't become a harlot because you just couldn't help it from the mother's womb. You changed your own life into that. We've got to stop blaming Adam. Adam, blaming Adam is us over. Because Adam don't have nothing to do with me. I live a holy life every day. And I'll say it again, I live a holy life in the presence of anybody and everybody. It has nothing to do with Adam. I obey God. Now, I haven't always obeyed God. But I never let God's word be in my mind and to know what his word says and ignore it. I want to show you how you got made like you are. And I'm going to take you here. I'm going to read this next scripture. I'm going to move on through here. Let's read verse 16 while we stop. Because it is written, Be ye holy, for I am holy. Verse 18, for as much as you know that you were not redeemed with corruptible things as silver and gold from your vain conversation received by the tradition of your fathers. Meaning, we learn our way of walk, lifestyle by our parents and people whom we socialize with. But it goes on down to say, right here, verse 23 again, being born again, not of corruptible seed, but of incorruptible seed by the word of God, which liveth and abideth forever. For all flesh is as grass, and the glory of man as the flower of grass. The grass withereth, and the flower thereof falleth away. But the word of the Lord endureth forever. And this is the word which the gospel is preached unto you. Now here is he saying that being born again by the word of God. Now, just think about whatever you do. If you smoke, if you drink, if you take drugs, if you live it in violence, I want to let you know one thing. A seed has come to you. Let's go over here. Psalms 119, verse 9. Wherewithal shall a man clean his way? By taking heed thereunto according to thy word. Not by getting in a prayer line. And even if you pray at the altar all day long, you can have long fastings. But I want to know when you're going to come down to the point that you take heed to what God's word said. Wherewithal shall the young man clean his way? By taking heed thereunto according to thy word. With my whole heart have I sought thee. Oh, let me not wander from thy commandments. Thy word have I hid in my heart that I might not sin against thee. Now here is the psalmist said, I hid your word in my heart, which speaking in terms of in his conscience. What do you mean his word? You got a mom, you got a dad. They do something you don't like. They cuss you out. You don't cuss them back because God tells you to honor your father and mother. You might even feel like someone has talked about you. You want to fight. But God's word is in your heart. It has said, love your enemy and bless the one that curse you. You might feel somebody is doing bad and someone come runs to you about a negative something an elder has done. When God's word is in your heart, it'll stop you. It is said against an elder, receive not an accusation, but before two or three witnesses. Someone might bring a lie to you on someone, and you will say, you begin to understand that if it's not two or three witnesses, it's not supposed to be received as the truth until it's been confirmed. The Bible said we judge not according to the appearance, but righteous judgment. And the righteous judgment is knowing and have put together all of the methods that God said in judgment. When this word is in your mind, in your conscience, it will start to change you to become another person. If you start tonight and say, I'm going to take God's word, everything he says. How many know in the beginning was the word? And the word was God. You cannot take God's word inside of you. And when you speak in terms of God's word, you're speaking in terms of all of it. God's word, singular, means the whole book. God's words means passages, statements he made. God's word means all of it. Anytime you hear God's word, it means everything he said. Jesus up on the mountain, when Satan came to fight him, he began to tell Jesus many different things that were similar to things that were written, but they were not parallel in truth. And Jesus would often say to him, man shall not live by bread alone, but by every word that proceeded out of the mouth of God. If anything has helped me to grow and to develop, it's been me with my consistent desire to please God and live by his word when I didn't do everything he said. when I did not make the mark, I did not try to lower the bar and the standard to come down to meet me. I recognize, God, I got to get this thing right inside of me because I got to live by every word that proceeds out of your mouth. I did not know that through exercising and practice of something, it turns you into that image. Did you know you can get around someone that curse, use profanity? And when you know anything, you listen, you accept that conversation. When you know anything, you're doing the same thing, and it's naturally you. Words that we receive in our conscience builds our character. Words

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2: Even said he spoke to them in parables that they seeing they would not see, and hearing they would not understand. So this book, if you understand this book, you will see how we got where we got. And I'm going to talk about these issues here. In Matthew 13, we're going to start at verse 19. Hallelujah. Praise the name of Jesus. When anyone hears the word of the kingdom and understand it not, then cometh the wicked one and catches away that which is sown in his heart. This is he that receives seed by the wayside. Now, I'm talking about a seed, and I want to go over here a little bit further to Matthew also 13 and verse 37. And he answered unto them and said, he that soweth the good seed is the Son of Man. The field is the world. The good seed are the children of the kingdom. But the tares are the children of the wicked one. The wicked one don't have to be Satan. The wicked one can be your friend. The wicked one can be your mother. Will come and try to take away the seed out of your mouth, out of your heart, lest you should believe and be saved. Let's go over here. Let me go to hold this right here because I'm going to Luke Gospel chapter 8. And I'm coming back. Verse number 11 in chapter 8 of Luke's Gospel. The parable is this: the seed is the word of God. Now, I want you to know God's word is God's seed. Now you get, only those that can believe that are only those that can really understand how a seed brings forth a life. Inside of a seed is a life. And it's a replica of the exact same being that produced that seed. It's a replica of that same being inside of every seed. The thing that we don't understand, many of us have already been seed been put inside of us. And it's not always been God's word. Homosexuality didn't come from God. War and killing did not come from God. But there are people now ready to kill. There are people now ready to fight. That is not a seed that God sowed out there. Now, I want you to think about that. God is sowing seed to develop an individual inside of his mind and inside of his life. God is not trying to develop flesh and bone and eyes and nose. He's trying to develop human beings that walk and live and act the way he acts himself. And he sows his seed. And new life comes up. Now, let me go back over here. He said the parable is the seed is the word of God. Now, let's go back over into 13th chapter of Matthew. Verse 37. He that soweth the good seed is the Son of Man. The field is the world. The good seed are the children of the kingdom. But the tares are the children of the wicked one. Now, I want you to understand, Jesus is talking about life coming up in the world. How did God make a world, put a holy man in the world, pure as God, clean as God, and all of a sudden the whole world got all kind of people now, wicked, amoral, ungodly? How has this world come to be like it is today? How did it come to even be a debate whether or not a man is born and he didn't know his sex orientation till he

got 17. You know how it got that way? It's because seeds have been sown in the society, and to build and to harbor that type of thought inside of mankind. God is trying to bring forth a new life inside of all of us. And it's only going to come through us receiving his seed.

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8: Ronald Reagan understood that preserving liberty required more than defending it. It had to be taught. In his 1989 farewell address, Reagan warned America about the danger of losing its national memory. If we forget what we did, we won't know who we are. Reagan understood that a free nation cannot preserve principles its people no longer understand. Every generation must learn why America's freedoms matter, understand the sacrifices that secured them, and accept the responsibilities that come with self-government. Liberty cannot be simply inherited. It must be intentionally passed from one generation to the next. Because when we fail to teach the meaning of freedom, we eventually lose the will to preserve it. So, are we preparing the next generation merely to inherit liberty, or teaching them why it is worth preserving?
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10: 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And so our idea is to infiltrate culture.
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11: There is tremendous work to be done that should just encourage us all, excite us. 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I'm part of the people of God. 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
12: 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In today's episode, Pastor Brian shares the second half of a lesson from Philippians chapter 1. As Paul writes in prison, he declares that he can rejoice because God has placed him there to proclaim Christ and advance the message of the gospel. 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And while you're there, look for Pastor Brian's new book, Are We Living in the Last Days? 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Let's hear now from Dr. Brian Chappell as he shares the second half of the lesson, Unstoppable Joy.
11: On this Sunday, let me ask that you would look in your Bibles to the book of Philippians, chapter 1, as we will be looking at verses 12 through 18. Let me ask that you would stand as we would honor God's word, Philippians 1, verses 12 through 18. Important to remember that as Paul writes, he is in prison and surely wondering what God is up to. Philippians chapter 1 and verse 12, Paul writes, I want you to know, brothers, that what has happened to me has really served to advance the gospel, so that it has become known throughout the whole imperial guard and to the rest that my imprisonment is for Christ. And most of the brothers, having become confident in the Lord by my imprisonment, are much more bold to speak the word without fear. Some, indeed, preach Christ from envy and rivalry, but others from goodwill. The latter do it out of love, knowing that I am put here for the defense of the gospel. The former proclaim Christ out of selfish ambition, not sincerely, but thinking to afflict me in my imprisonment. What then? Only that in every way, whether in pretense or in truth, Christ is proclaimed, and in that I rejoice. Yes, and I will rejoice. We'll finish that sentence next week. For now, let's pray together. Father, teach us what it means to be a people in whom you are working beyond what we would expect, beyond the trial, beyond the hardship, to actually believe that you are working so in our lives for the advance of the gospel. We are a community that feels some stress now of employment, of industry, of economy. There are others who feel much pressure from family circumstances that are very hard. But in all, we would pray that you are working in such a way that our own testimony might be a week from now, or a month from now, or 20 years from now. What happened to me really served to advance the gospel. Give us the eyes of faith and hearts made strong because we have heard your word. We ask in Jesus' name. Amen. Please be seated. God's works of providence are his most holy, wise, and powerful, preserving and governing of all his creatures and all their actions. And I think what that means for us, not just from an ancient story, but what would it mean for those of you who are going through the job upheaval right now, or your family's under pressure such as you never knew, or your children in some ways at tension with you, and you think this cannot possibly be good. It is not good. But all things can be worked together for good with hearts that say, God, this is so hard.
13: but I trust you. Because then the works of providence begin to work in such a way that it actually increases people's boldness for the gospel. Did you catch that in verse 14? And most of the brothers, having become confident in the Lord by my imprisonment, are much more bold to speak the word without fear. One of the reasons they're bold is even they begin to see the works of providence. What, the palace guard believes now? There are saints in the household of Caesar? God's doing something. But the other thing that's happening is that boldness begets boldness. When you see people standing for the Lord against all odds, against the horrors of the world, when you see that, you say, there's something real in what they believe. This Christianity thing is not just about appearance and prosperity and getting along. I mean, there's something real. These people are willing to sacrifice everything, risk everything to stand for their Lord despite horror in their lives. There must be something concrete and real to this gospel. And so people become more committed, more bold to it. I think of it in my own life. You know, in just a few days, I will be in Belfast, Northern Ireland. I've been there before. Some of you may remember the great tensions during what they called the Troubles, when Protestants and Roman Catholics murdered each other because of politics that paraded as religion. Being there just a couple of years ago, I was with a young pastor who's ministering in a part of Belfast where it's an older church. Just a few older people left, and I began to walk with this young pastor who's taking his family into a very troubled neighborhood, and walked with him on a Sunday morning as he began to collect his congregation, going to a set of apartments and knocking on a door, and I'm a little scared because there's graffiti from militant gangs that are on the wall of the apartment building, and he knocks on the door, and as a woman greets him in her bedclothes, he says, Mary? Church is in 30 minutes. You need to get the kids. You need to come. And then we're driving along, and he sees another young woman with her kids in a stroller. Elizabeth, 20 minutes. Need to be done with your walk so you can come to church. And as we're driving by what is their equivalent of a 7-Eleven, he sees one of the attenders of his church go inside, and he knows what's going to go on. So he pulls up into the 7-Eleven. He goes to the liquor aisle. And he says, Betty, this is not the answer. Church is in 10 minutes. You need to be there. And I think, this is a bold man. And I think of how easy my life is and how much more willing I'm to be bold because I see people living in boldness for the sake of the gospel. It's what we recognize Paul says when you believe in the providence of God. It's not only advancing the gospel, it's giving boldness to his people. And that providence is happening because we believe the gospel itself is powerful. It's not just that there's this blind providence. It's not just the equivalent of luck or fate. There is this working of God. And the way that he works is through his gospel. When we believe that this gospel has power, we are willing to proclaim it with this kind of boldness. The gospel power that's being expressed is odd to us. Do you remember the apostle says in verse 15, some are preaching Christ from envy and rivalry. Others are doing it out of love for me. And then he begins to describe more of that. Some are actually trying to hurt me by preaching the gospel. They think I've got too much fame. They think I'm getting too much attention. And so they are preaching the gospel so they'll get more prestige. And they actually want to hurt me. They want my ministry to fail so that theirs will succeed. Like there's nobody in any church that ever did that. I hope that ministry fails so that ours succeeds. Paul says, I don't care. Because whether they are preaching the gospel for pretense or pure motives, what happens as a consequence? Do you remember? Verse 18, what then? Only that in every way, whether in pretense or in truth, Christ is proclaimed, and in that I will rejoice. Listen, you preach the gospel for good motives or bad. As long as you preach the gospel, I'm going to cheer for you. I'm going to rejoice. Why? Because Paul is saying this gospel has its own inherent power. That it's not based upon the virtue of the one who's doing it. There are people who are preaching out of wrong motives. And yet, as long as they say what's true, the gospel's got the power to work into people's hearts. That's even true if you think about Paul. I mean, think about the virtue that's in the one writing here. He used to kill Christians, to persecute them, to separate husbands from wives, to separate mothers from their families, all for the sake of what he thought was a good cause. And now this same former murderer of Christians and persecutor of the church is in prison. Boy, there's a testimony for you. And yet Paul is saying, it does not matter. As long as I am saying what is true of the gospel and others are saying what is true of the gospel, it has its power to advance in the world. Just a silly example, it's almost like if you say, it does not matter if Jimmy Olsen holds the kryptonite or Lex Luthor holds the kryptonite. Both are still dangerous to Superman, right? It's got its own power. It's not the virtue of the person or the nature of the person. It's saying to you and to me, we want to check out. My family knows me. They know my weaknesses. My coworkers know how I've messed up. People hear me when I cuss and get angry, and they think I've got no way to share the gospel. Listen, I'm not saying that's a great way to share the gospel. I'm saying the gospel can work beyond you if you'll say it. I'm saying it has its own internal power. It has the power to save even people like us. That's the message. And so when Paul is saying, listen, I want you to know this gospel, whether you hear it from good people or bad people, if you'll hear the gospel, it's got the power to transform you. I know it from my own life in ways I don't want to bring up too often, but I need you to know, I know the conversion of my brother, who is now in prison, was a consequence of another man in the holding cell ministering to my brother when he was terrified and afraid. And I recognized the man was in the holding cell because he was guilty of some crime too. And yet he was the one who took the words of the gospel and said them to my brother that led to his eternal salvation. It does not matter the virtue of the person. The virtue of the gospel is what we promote. And if we will say what the gospel is, if we will be true to its nature and content, then God is working beyond us to accomplish what he intends. And that is the great blessing. I just think of the people of courage who are willing to do that. You know, in this town, if some of you know him, Jerry Trachek, you know, Peoria Rescue Mission, and there are not many more courageous people on the face of the planet, I will tell you. I sometimes go with Jerry and I'm embarrassed. Really, Jerry, would you say that to those people? And he just does. And you say, praise God, I need to be as courageous as he. His trust in the gospel, taking to the down and outs, to the drug addicted, to the people in the awfulest straits because he believes in the gospel. And when you have that sort of profound belief in the power of the gospel itself, it makes you courageous for God's purposes. And that's his calling. And he's not calling just special people. He's just calling people to be part of this belief in the profound nature of the gospel so that they will speak. We believe in the power of God's providence, the power of God's gospel. But ultimately, we have to believe, if we're to be the church of Jesus Christ, in the power of God's people.
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13: We believe in the power of God's providence, the power of God's gospel. But ultimately, we have to believe, if we're to be the church of Jesus Christ, in the power of God's people. I mean, recognize there's a couple of people on display here. I mean, there's the one kind of on stage, the Apostle Paul. And we recognize that that person is being used despite an awful past and an embarrassing present. But he's still teaching us things, isn't he? The Apostle Paul there in prison is teaching us, don't waste your contacts. No, if this gospel is so powerful, if even hard things can be used, your hard things in life, if you're able to say, this is so hard, but God, I still trust him. If that's your message to friend and family and co-worker, then God says, I can use that because I used Paul. So Paul's not wasting his contacts. He's speaking to the soldier that he's chained to. He's speaking to the emperor's household when he has opportunity. He's speaking to the brothers around him in the church of what God is doing. He's just not wasting his contacts. He believes that God has put this person in my life. There's a reason for that. And Paul is not wasting his crisis either, is he? God, I'm in prison. Where'd you go? I'm done with you. I don't like this. Instead, he profoundly believes that if he is able to say from his heart, God, this is so hard, but I trust you, that message in itself is powerful for the sake of the gospel. And so he's not wasting his contacts. He's not wasting his crises. But Paul's not the only one on display here. Do you recognize the other people that are on display? Paul is writing to those at Philippi. And he's writing to those at Philippi for two major reasons. One of them, if we go to another portion of Scripture, to Acts 28, where it's actually describing Paul in prison, it says that he survives in that Roman chained house arrest by providing for his own expenses, as Kenneth Bay was required to raise his own food in the hard labor camp. Paul is required to raise his own expenses in order to survive under Roman house arrest. Where does that money come from? Do you remember verse 5 of the same chapter? Paul began to praise those at Philippi because they had been partners with him in the gospel from the first day until now. Even as he is writing, he is saying, you have been my partners. And just to go into verse 19, what he concludes with, for I know that through your prayers and the help of the Spirit of Jesus Christ, this will turn out for my deliverance. Here are the people of God supporting the Apostle Paul in partnership, which is generosity of money, and at the same time in prayers, that we're putting these things two together so that Paul's ministry could not have gone forward, could not have done anything, had it not been for the people of the church who believed they were part of the mission. I think of that on a Sunday where, you know, we put and promote so that you can see what you have helped do, this Unlimited Grace Media, and see major cities across the country, 400 cities across the country, 40 to 60 nations across the world, and perhaps more to come. And I do not kid myself that this is because of me. If there had not been a generation before many of you here establishing the media facilities that we even have in this church, If there had not been people who brought their support a year ago to even enable us to launch in such a major way, if there had not been people praying for it, none of this would have happened. That whatever happens to a person for God's sake is actually because others have been partners and provided. I think of my wife, and I think so much has been required of her to take care of kids in a ministry of my lifetime. I think of Sunday school teachers who prayed for me for decades in various places where we've been. I think this is God using his people for his purposes. We think this is just one ministry. No, this is our partnership in the gospel, that God is calling all of us into a lifestyle of generosity with the understanding that we are participants in the ministry of the gospel wherever he places us. And what God is doing is not just through me. I mean, do you recognize Pastor Greg prayed 70 missionaries that this church supports? And 85% of them, by the way, brothers and sisters, are out of this church. That God is doing a tremendous work as he's saying, I'm not looking for a selfish people, but a selfless people who believe that as God is by his providence using his gospel through people, there is tremendous work to be done that should just encourage us all, excite us. I'm part of the saints. I'm part of the people of God. As God is using me, as I am committing myself to generosity and prayer, God is using this far beyond what we would ask or imagine, and it has been his nature all along. God's works of providence are his most holy, wise, and powerful, preserving and governing of all his people and all their actions. That's what God is doing. And the blessing for all of us, regardless of what we're facing in this moment of our lives, would be if we could a week or a month or 20 years from now, look back with a friend or a grandchild and be able to say these words of the Apostle Paul, I want you to know, it was hard. It was so hard. But what has happened to me has actually served to advance the gospel. I think of Kenneth Bay, who was the longest serving American in a North Korean prison camp. And I remember Kenneth in my classroom. His English was not all that great. He was shy. He stayed in the back of the class. He did not contribute much. When he graduated from seminary, he had trouble finding a place to minister. His marriage shattered. It was so hard. He could not have dreamed that by his continuation in prayer for the people of North Korea, that he would be imprisoned for the cause of Christ, and that the focus of the entire world at some point would be, why is this man in prison and what does he stand for? And then Kenneth could write about it. I want my book to tell people that God is faithful. It was so hard. But I trusted God. And the gospel advanced far beyond what he, you, or I could have ever anticipated. It is what we pray, what I pray for you, friends, family of God. I know some of you are going through misery right now. My prayer for you is that you could say, it is so hard, but I trust God. And through that testimony, you will look back and say, I want you to know what happened to me served to advance the gospel. Stand strong. Let nothing move you. Always be abounding in the work of the gospel, because your labor is not in vain. This is the promise of God. This is the gospel we hold.
15: Friends, before you continue with your day, I'd love the opportunity to pray for you. Let's do that together now. Lord, thank you for delivering us from slavery to sin. Help us really to believe in that deliverance so that we continue through this day presenting ourselves to you as ones who have been brought from death to life in Christ. May the privileges of grace grant us the power of love to live for you. We pray in Jesus' name. Amen.
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24: The kingdom of God is past, present, and future. Salvation is past, present, and future. The changing is past, present, and future. The same thing with the book of Revelation. It's already happened. It is happening. It will happen.
6: Like many people, you may be really very familiar with some parts of the Bible. And then there are other parts that you're very unfamiliar with. Consider, for instance, the book of Revelation. Reading Revelation can be overwhelming, especially when you see the text align with real-world events. A lot of people just avoid its pages, but get ready, because up next, Dr. Michael Youssef begins a series of messages giving you a biblical, real-life look into the secrets and practical life wisdom found in this life-changing part of God's Word. So let's listen as Dr. Michael Youssef begins his series, An End Times Warning for the Modern-Day Church.
24: Do you know why, of all 66 books of the Bible, the book of Revelation is the only book in which there is a blessing associated with reading it and studying it? Not only one blessing, two blessings. They're almost like a bookends. You find one blessing in chapter 1, verse 3, and the other is in chapter 22, verse 7. Now, I am personally convinced that because the Lord is true to His Word, the blessing will be ours. So what is that message of Revelation? What is the core message of Revelation? Listen carefully. If you're taking notes, I'm going to speak a little slower so you can get it. It is really found in chapter 1, verse 19. Underline, Revelation chapter 1, verse 19. Write, therefore, what you have seen, what is now, and what will come to pass. Past, present, future. What you have seen, what is now, and what will come. Please listen carefully. The concept of holding the past, the present, and the future together is one of the most important concepts in the Bible. Because you know, and I know, that somehow in our ordinary lives, you find people who are constantly living in the past. The past is holding them back with chains. The past, the past, the past, and they never make any progress because they're living in the past. Now, there are other Christians who live in the present, or just now, what is going to happen now, today, and that's it. No thought for the past or the future. Then there are others who are living for the future. It's the next thing, and they cannot even think about today and the days past and learn from the past errors or whatever it is. They're just constantly going for the next thing. The Bible teaches us very clearly that the past, the present, and the future must be held together if we are to live a balanced Christian life. From the past, we learn from those mistakes and grow through them. In the present, we walk with God today. And in the future, we expect with great deal of enthusiasm and excitement of what's going to happen. All of these must be together. Let me explain to you what I mean from the Bible. The Bible teaches us that we were saved in the past. The moment you said yes to Jesus, you're saved. That's past. We are being saved every day, we will be eternally saved. You see that? Past, present, future. The Bible also says that we changed in the past. I remember the day I gave my life to Christ. I mean, the sky was bluer, the sun was brighter. I mean, my whole life was turned upside down. So I was changed. But I'm continuously changing. If I'm not changing every day in the present, there's something wrong with me. The Bible said that we go from one point of glory into another. What's that mean? We grow into the character of Christ. But then we will be changed in the future. And that is the most glorious change of all, because we will become perfect like Christ. Same thing with the kingdom of God. The kingdom of God is past. It came with Jesus. In Mark 1:14, he said, the kingdom of God is here. What is the kingdom of God? It's the rule of God in our lives. It's the reign of God in our hearts. So the kingdom of God passed with Jesus. The kingdom of God is now here, reigning and ruling in our hearts every single day. And the kingdom of God is coming when Jesus reigns and rules with our own perceptible eyes. You see, the kingdom of God is past, present, and future. Salvation is past, present, and future. The changing is past, present, and future. The same thing with the book of Revelation. It's already happened. It is happening. It will happen. Amen? When it happens, it's going to happen with intensity for the future. The Bible talks about the Great Tribulation as a future time in which there will be severe persecution and suffering. And most people agree that it's the period of 7 years. That's what the Bible called the Great Tribulation. I want you to think with me about the first century Christians, these believers in Rome who were thrown into hungry lions. They were dipped in hot tar. The Nero persecution was so severe. If you lived at that time, wouldn't you not think that this is the Great Tribulation? Fast forward today, headline news. If you're a Christian in Syria or Iraq and you watched as parents your babies being crucified alive or beheaded or worse, wouldn't you think the Great Tribulation is here? And yet the Great Tribulation will happen with far wider implication on global level. So it happened. It is happening, and it will happen in the future. And that is why this book of Revelation, the word means revealing. You know, in the Greek, it's apocalypsis. With a lot of people think of apocalypsis now in the movies. You know, you think it's disaster is going to happen. No, no. All the word means in Greek is that revealing or uncovering or showing us something that was covered and now it's uncovered. That's what Revelation means. That is why this revealing book is a timeless book. It is a timely book. It is absolutely relevant today, as I'm going to show you in a minute. We can be absolutely sure that all of the prophetic events in the book of Revelation will come to pass with stunning accuracy, with the minutest detail fulfilled, because God always, always, always keeps His word, just as it did in the Old Testament. All of the prophecies of Jesus' first coming in the Old Testament, they were fulfilled with a meticulous detail, with stunning descriptions of exactly as it prophesied in the Old Testament. You read in the Old Testament, before Jesus came to earth, about His birth of a virgin in Bethlehem, about Him proclaiming the good news to the poor. You read about how His power is going to restore sight to the blind, how He is being wounded for our transgressions, being crucified on a cross, being forsaken by the Father, and the death, burial, and resurrection. All in the Old Testament. They're all fulfilled in meticulous details. All of these prophecies that were prophesied came to pass. And in the same way, the prophecies about Jesus' second coming, which outnumber the prophecies in the Old Testament about His first coming, they will be fulfilled with stunning accuracy. Everything we will study in the book of Revelation will come to pass. So who is this John, whom God used to open, to reveal, to expose this mystery? This is no other than the disciple who laid his head on Jesus' shoulder. This is no other than the man who gave us that great Gospel of John, account of Jesus. This is no other than the man who gave us the three magnificent epistles. That John was privileged to be caught up in heaven and was shown the glorified, magnified, soon coming Jesus the Christ. Question: why did Jesus reveal himself this way to John? Good question. And the answer is really twofold. Listen carefully. The first reason is that the ascended, glorified, magnified Jesus wanted to send specific messages to his churches in Asia Minor. Some of these letters to these seven churches have condemnations to those churches. Others, commendations. In fact, five out of the seven churches, Jesus said and called them to repentance, just as our churches in the 21st century today needs to repent. These letters Jesus wanted to encourage, to correct the first century church and the 21st century church. We will see how these letters, those seven letters, you're not reading somebody else's mail. We're reading our own mail in these letters. The second reason why Jesus revealed all of this to John, to give us an outline of the future history, the future events. Even if they are veiled in symbolism and images, but nonetheless, they give us an outline. John himself, in Revelation 22, 10 and 12, believed that the Lord was coming soon. Probably he believed it was in his lifetime. Listen to what he said. "Do not seal up the words of the prophecy of this book, because the time is near. Behold, I'm coming soon." And you see, that led some of the skeptics who love to debunk biblical prophecy to say, "See, poor old misguided, deluded John. He thought Jesus was coming back. Here we are 2,000 years later, and he's not back." See, here's the problem. People fall into error when they fail to interpret the Scripture by the Scripture. And on this subject, if you interpret the Scripture by the Scripture, then you will hear what Peter said in 2 Peter chapter 3, verses 3, 4, 8, and 9. Listen carefully. "In the last days, scoffers will come, scoffing and following their own evil desires, and they will say, 'Where is this coming he promised? Ever since our fathers died, everything goes on as it has since the beginning of creation.'" Here's what he continues. "Don't forget this one thing, dear friends. With the Lord, a day like 1,000 years and 1,000 years like one day. The Lord is not slow in keeping his promise, as some understand slowness. He is patient with you, not wanting anyone to perish, but everyone come to repentance." Amen? Interpret the Scripture by the Scripture. How many times did Jesus say the return of the Son of Man will be a surprise, will be sudden, and that most people will not be expecting, except for those who are alert and waiting for him, that the day of the Lord is coming like a thief in the night, that the day of the Lord is coming. It's unexpected. Having said all of this, if you look around the world today, as I do, and you see how fragile the global economy is. And in Revelation 18, tells us there will be a global economic collapse. We would not have understood that a few years ago. There's going to be a global economic collapse. So you look at the fragile world economy, global economy, how the news from the Middle East, where it all began and where it all will end, how the news from the Middle East now occupies all of the headlines, how Israel is living almost in total isolation in the world today, how Islamic jihadis are shattering the securities of even world powers that they're literally kowtowing to them, how the spirit of delusion seemed to be covering so many people all over the world, how one clever world leader can put the wool over the eyes of billions of people and deceive them. It's so easy to see how it can happen, and it can happen anytime. And you cannot help but think that history is aligning with biblical prophecy. You cannot help but see that this great falling away of today, so many churches that once believed in the authority of the Scripture, they believe it no more, that sin and the glorification of sin is accepted as a virtue, that the spirit of rebellion seems to be everywhere, that biblical morality is condemned as evil, and that the practice of immorality is seen as good, even by many churches, even in this country, where we all did, and I certainly did as a boy, longing to come here as the world's rock and bastion of freedom. We are seeing how that freedom is slipping away from us globally. The picture is even worse. This vile surge by the jihadis against Christians or even their own fellow Muslims, the New Age movement that once was considered to be lunatic fringe, has become mainstream and is promoted by entertainers, educators, and environmentalists. When satanic activities are accepted in some schools, can anyone doubt that we are living in the last days? In some sense, these events and these activities say to me, at least, here's the opinion, I'll tell you when it's coming, that Satan is intensifying his activities because he senses that his time for the lake of fire is drawing near. One of Satan's ingenious deceptions is a movement in the West, in America and in Canada, in many of mainline churches, even some evangelical churches, so-called evangelical churches, is called Chrislam, where they're seeking to merge Christianity with Islam into one single homogeneous religion. There are some churches that are actually placing the Quran next to the Bible in the pews. There are some preachers who are preaching the words of Muhammad side by side by the words of Jesus. Many a church today have rejected the book of Revelation. And you know why? You know why? They want to worship a helpless babe in Bethlehem. They want to worship a helpless body hanging on a cross. They want to worship all of that, but not the risen, glorified, ascended, magnified King of Kings, Lord of Lords, Judge Jesus, who is revealed in the book of Revelation. That's why they reject it. They are disturbed by the thought that that same Jesus who hung helplessly on the cross is coming back to sit on the judge's bench, and he will judge every single human being that ever lived. He is the righteous judge. And that's why they want to get stuck of the Jesus they can manipulate and control. They don't want the powerful Jesus. But let me tell you what the scripture said. In 2 Corinthians 5:16, though we once regarded Christ according to the flesh, we regard him thus no longer. He's no longer on that cross. He is risen, magnified, glorified, and soon coming King. And that is why the book of Revelation, of all the books of the Bible, presents us with a complete picture of the Christian faith. It gives us an awe-inspiring portrait of the glorified, soon coming King Jesus. It gives us an awe-filled vision of the victorious King Jesus. It is a complete vision of who Jesus is and what he's going to do in the future. Listen very carefully.

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2: Why? Because the Old Testament prophecy predicts that the Messiah would come as a king and judge, triumphal and victorious. But also prophesy that the Messiah would come, suffer, and die. And the rabbis were mystified by that. How could there be two messiahs? How can we have a Messiah who reigns and rules with power and one who's going to suffer and die? Even one prophet, you don't have to go to all of them, just one, Isaiah, gives us both pictures. And you can understand their mystification. Isaiah chapter 9, verses 6 and 7. "We'll be called Wonderful Counselor, Mighty God, Everlasting Father, and Prince of Peace. Of the increase of his government and peace there will be no end. He will reign on David's throne and over his kingdom forever and ever." Great. And yet, same prophet, not another one, same prophet, Isaiah, chapter 53, verses 4, 6, and 7. He said, "The Messiah will come and suffer and die." Let me read it for you. "Surely he took our infirmities and carried our sorrows. Yet we considered him stricken by God, smitten by him and afflicted. We all like sheep have gone astray. Each of us has turned on his own way. And the Lord has laid on him the iniquity of us all. He was oppressed and afflicted, and yet he did not open his mouth. He was like a lamb to the slaughter, or as a sheep before his shearers, in silent. So he did not open his mouth." Two pictures by the same prophet. A Messiah who will suffer, and a Messiah who will reign and rule in power. Of course, in hindsight now, 2,000 years later, we said, of course they're talking about the same one. One is talking about his first coming, the other one talking about his second coming. But you see, to those rabbis, they did not see this. They didn't live in our time, and therefore they were debating all this stuff over and over. Someone got, and then the populace would fall on one side or the other. Some would believe a Messiah who would suffer, others would believe a Messiah who would reign victorious. But isn't that human nature like that? I am so grateful for the book of Revelation, because it reveals this mystery that mystified rabbis for years and years. Now, at this introductory message, I want to come clean with you. There are godly scholars and wonderful Bible teachers who disagree on some of the little details in the book of Revelation. But I think all of the godly Bible teachers will believe four things, and these are indisputable. First, that those who welcome Christ as their Savior and Lord here and now will be welcomed in heaven in his eternal habitation when he returns. Secondly, that Jesus will return as he promised. Thirdly, that he will be the judge, and he will judge everyone who refuse to accept him as the only Savior and Lord in the whole world. And fourthly, when Jesus appears, those of us who love him will be with him. That's it. These are the indisputable facts about the book of Revelation. The question is, if Jesus returns this afternoon, will you be thrilled or afraid? Will you be terrified or be thrilled?
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0: And I just want to pray for you, and I just want to continue to pray that God will bless your ministry immensely, and that multitudes of souls will continue to be saved and reached through your radio program. 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I love you. I pray for you, and I'm blessed to hear you each day. Thank you. God bless you.
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4: Hey, I'm Marcia Lambeth. Good morning. Thank you for joining us. We've got more teaching coming up next here on KKHT, so stay right there. Listen, Awake Houston is happening Saturday, September 19th. That's at the Smart Financial Center in Sugar Land. Awake Houston is part of the Awake America prayer movement. It's going to be a night to seek God, to unite the church, and to impact our city. And right now, there are a lot of people praying for us. I spoke with Pastor Yusuf recently, and he was telling me about the prayer movement that's happening.
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17: Today on A New Beginning, Pastor Greg Laurie takes us to a miracle described in the book of Acts, causing the jailer guarding Paul and Silas to want to become a believer.
18: What must I do to be saved? He asks. And Paul says, believe on the Lord Jesus Christ and you shall be saved. Why do we complicate this message? It's so simple. Believe on the Lord Jesus Christ and you will be saved. That's it. That's our message.

0: Some people come to Christ instantly as soon as they hear the gospel. It's the miracle of a moment. Others resist that decision for decades until one day they realize their need for Christ. Sometimes it's a crisis or tragedy that brings them to that point. Other times it's as though their eyes suddenly open. Today on A New Beginning, Pastor Greg Laurie shows us the miraculous conversion of a certain Philippian jailer, a conversion that would sweep through his entire family.
1: Grab your Bibles and turn to Acts chapter 16. And the title of my message is How to Look Up When Things Look Down. Now, what we're reading about here in the book of Acts is the second missionary journey of the Apostle Paul. And Paul now has a new wingman, and his name is Silas. So now they're headed to a place called Philippi. So he arrives with Silas, and there's this lady there, and her name is Lydia. Lydia was a very affluent woman. It says that she sold purple garments. So back in this day, treating expensive cloth with expensive purple dye would be what we would call a designer gown, a designer shirt. So this is a woman who was very affluent, very well off, and this is the first convert of this second missionary journey. So here's the devil now with his counter attack. Acts 16, verse 16. As we went to prayer, a certain slave girl possessed with the spirit of divination, who brought her masters much profit, started following us. So this demon-possessed woman now starts following the apostles. She was shouting, "These men are servants of the Most High and have come to tell you how to be saved." Actually, this word she said could be translated, she shrieked. So here's Paul and Silas walking along through Philippi. She's behind him screaming out, "They're servants of the Most High God." They're going, "Oh, this woman's really getting on my nerves." And it's interesting because in the original language, it says she had the spirit of Python. And what that means is, there was a myth that the python snake guarded the temple of Apollo. And so there was this weird demonic thing. And so Paul cast the demon out. Well, now the people who were controlling this woman, effectively trafficking her, pimping her out, if you will, and making a lot of money off of her, were outraged because this witchy woman was their source of income. So when they exercise the demon, they also exercise the income for her master. So now they're angry. Acts 16, verse 20, though, they go and try to whip up the people, and the whole city is in an uproar because of these Jews, they shouted. They're teaching the people to do things against Roman customs. A mob quickly formed against Paul and Silas, and the city officials ordered them stripped and beat them with wooden rods. Stop there. So now these accusers put Paul and Silas up on trumped up charges. Sounds like they're anti-Semitic. These Jews have come into our city. They're not Romans like us. We're obviously superior, they're saying. And these Jews have whipped the people up and have done these horrible things. So now Paul and Silas are beaten. And now they're sent to prison. So we pick up in Acts 16, verse 23, what happened after that? They were severely beaten. Then they were thrown into prison, and the jailer was ordered to make sure they didn't escape. So he took no chances and put them into the inner dungeon and clapped their feet in the stocks. Around midnight, Paul and Silas were praying and singing hymns to God, and the other prisoners were listening. Verse 26, suddenly there was a great earthquake, and the prison was shaken at its foundations, and the doors flew open, and the chains of every prisoner fell off. The jailer woke up to see the prison doors open. He assumed the prisoners had escaped, and he drew his sword to kill himself. Paul shouted to him, "Don't do it! We're all here!" Trembling with fear, the jailer called for lights and ran to the dungeon and fell down before Paul and Silas. And he brought them out and asked, "Sirs, what must I do to be saved?" They replied, "Believe on the Lord Jesus Christ and you will be saved along with your entire household." Then they shared the word of the Lord with him and all who lived in his household. The same hour the jailer washed their wounds, he and everyone in his household were immediately baptized, and he brought them into his house and set a meal before them. He and his entire household rejoiced because they all believed in God. Wow. Isn't that one of the greatest stories in the Bible? So Paul starts out as a prisoner and ends up leading the jailer to Christ. Another heart is open, and now another house is open. I love how his whole home was impacted. A lot of times the way that Jesus comes into a family is through one person. One person believes. They become a Christian. And now this kind of upsets the family. Jesus said, "Do you think that I've come to bring peace to the earth? No, I tell you, division. A mother will be divided against her daughter, a father against his son. Your enemies will be those of your own household." We read that and say, "What? I thought Jesus came to bring peace." He did, and he does. But sometimes before that peace, there's a division. Let me illustrate it because many of you have lived this. So you become a Christian, and at Thanksgiving, maybe there was a lot of drinking and a lot of partying and a lot of whatever. That was my life before. But now you're a Christian, and you say, "You know, I'd like to pray when it's time to eat, say grace." You've never said grace in your family before. And, okay, whatever. "Let's pray." And you pray your prayer. And a lot of people don't like it one bit. But then one other family member comes to Christ. Then another one comes to Christ. So there's division at first, resentment. But now they're coming to Jesus one by one. And before you know it, it's a Christian family. I've seen it happen so many times. Passed on from generation to generation.
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1: 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And I've been to Israel many times, and I've led a lot of tours, and I have to say that's absolutely true. 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It's not just a travel experience. 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Think of it this way. It's a vacation with a purpose. And we're going to be taking a tour of Israel April 6 to 15, 2027. 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
2: 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Well, we're in Acts 16 today as Pastor Greg presents his message, How to Look Up When Things Look Down.
1: So look at all of the people that Paul and Silas reach in this chapter. The up in the outer, a lady named Lydia. The down in the outer, the demon-possessed woman. The soldier somewhere in the middle. So Lydia, the designer, the former snake girl, and a jailer. All these people come to faith, the rich and the poor, the slave and the free, the man and the woman, all one in Christ and ready to rock their world. And they became the nucleus of the church of Philippi that Paul wrote an epistle to known as Philippians, right? Now let me come back and consider the question of the jailer. What must I do to be saved? What must I do to be saved, he asks. And Paul says, believe on the Lord Jesus Christ and you shall be saved. Why do we complicate this message? This is the Apostle Paul, a very credible source that we can look to on how to share the gospel. As I said earlier, people can get so tied up into a theological pretzel as they're trying to articulate the gospel, no one can understand it. I don't even think the person describing it understands it. It's so simple. Believe on the Lord Jesus Christ and you will be saved. That's it. That's our message. But we have to define it. What does it mean to believe in the Lord Jesus Christ? is a mere intellectual assent to the facts that a man named Jesus came to this world, died on a cross, and even rose from the dead. It includes that, but there's much more. Because the Bible says the demons believe and tremble. Going back to Python Girl. What was she saying? These men are servants of the Most High God. Was that technically true? Actually, it was. It's just the way she said it. And that she was possessed by a demon. Even the demons believe and tremble, you see. So some people say, I believe in Jesus, therefore I'm saved. Well, do you believe in the way the Bible tells you to believe? Jesus said, for God so loved the world, he gave his only begotten Son, and whosoever believes in him should not perish, but have everlasting life. By implication, believing means to take hold of one thing and let go of another. Or to put it another way, it's to believe in and repent of. See, you have to repent of your sins. On the day of Pentecost, Peter said, they said, what shall we do? They wanted to believe. He says, repent and be converted. And times of refreshment will come from the presence of the Lord. To repent means to turn from known sin. Now, honestly, you may not know all the stuff you're doing is sin yet, so you repent of what you know to repent of. And as you get to know the Lord better, you repent of more things because you realize there's a lot of things that aren't right. But the point is believing means to trust in, to cling to, and rely on. It's to put your full weight on something. I'm putting my full weight of 160 pounds. Wait, what are you laughing? That's my left leg, okay? So I'm putting my full weight on this platform. I'm expecting it to hold me. And you put your full weight in Christ, as I pointed out earlier. It's not Christ plus good works, Christ plus baptism, Christ plus X, Y, or Z. It's Jesus and Jesus alone. I believe in him. That's what it means. You say, well, saved. That's kind of a weird word. I don't think it's weird at all. Isn't it the perfect word? I mean, if someone was in a burning building and a courageous firefighter rushed in and brought them out, if you read about it later, it would probably say a person was saved. If someone was drowning out in the ocean, caught in a riptide,

And a lifeguard swam out to save them. That's the word we used. They saved them. And this is what God does. He saves us. You say, saves us from what? He saves us, for starters, from future judgment. Romans 5:9 says, since we've been made right in God's sight by the blood of Christ, he will save us from God's judgment. How will I be saved? The Bible says, whoever will call upon the name of the Lord will be saved. And that's what we need to do. We call on his name. You know, sometimes you hear people say, well, I tried Christianity. I tried Jesus Christ. It didn't work for me. Well, I immediately dismiss your statement, because I know you didn't try Jesus. First of all, he's not a product. Okay, so what's a return policy on this? I'll be honest with you. I like to play around with gadgets, okay? So I'll order something online. But first thing I do, return policy. Can I return this? Is there a restocking fee? Okay, good. Because I want to see this in real life, and I want to see if I like it. Look at it, I don't like it. Or, hey, I do like it, whatever. So people come to Jesus, all right, what's the return policy? It's not working. I tried it for a whole week. Jesus Christ is not a product. If it didn't work, it's because you failed, not because he failed, because he's not an it, he's a him, and he'll change you. I'd be like a person saying, yeah, I tried the whole medicine thing. It didn't work for me. I'm still sick. Wait, what happened? Well, you went down to the doctor. He did a diagnosis of your problem, said you need to take this medication twice a day until the bottle's done. And I think you'll be better. So you go down, you get your prescription filled, and you never open it, never do anything the doctor said. You get sicker. Yeah, I tried medicine. It didn't work for me. No, you didn't follow the doctor's directions. Or I tried the whole health club thing. I did the whole gym membership. You joined a gym? Yes, I did. Did you ever go to the gym? Oh, yeah. What did you do? Stood around and talked, then went for donuts afterwards. Okay, that's you. That's on you. Don't say you tried the gym and it didn't work. You didn't do what you were supposed to do. So if you really believe in Jesus and you start following Jesus and you repent of your sins and you start reading the Bible and you get involved in the church and you develop a prayer life, your life is going to change. I'm just telling you right now. That's guaranteed. Don't worry about the return policy. You won't want to return anything. Yeah, so believe in the Lord Jesus Christ and you'll be saved. So let me close with that. Maybe there's somebody here, and there are people here. It's just weird things preachers say. Maybe there's somebody here. Well, aren't you talking to people? Yes, but I say this. Somebody here. But there probably is someone here who says, I'm here at church. I like it here. I don't fully understand all of this. I do want to change, but I don't know that I'm saved. I mean, I don't have the guaranteed assurance that I'm going to go to heaven. Well, let's clear that up. Because I'm telling you, you can walk out of here today knowing beyond the shadow of a doubt your sin is forgiven and you're going to heaven one day. What does Jesus say? He says, for God so loved the world, he gave his only begotten son. Whosoever believes in him should not perish, but have everlasting life. Believe in him. And how do you do that? Well, the jailer do. He just believed right there. I believe. And all right, let's go for it. Let's baptize you guys. This is amazing. How long did that take him to do? It doesn't say in a month passed. No, it was immediate. And that's how quickly God will save you and forgive you of your sin. Let me give you an opportunity in closing to get right with God and be saved and know that you'll go to heaven one day and be ready for the Lord's return. Let's make sure you're right with God. Let's pray. Father, I pray for any person here now. If they don't know you, I pray at this very moment, your Holy Spirit will work in their hearts and bring those that are not saved to you to be saved, to be forgiven, to be made right with God. In Jesus' name I pray.

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1: Yeah.
0: What does that actually look like in everyday life?
1: Yeah, well, a biblical worldview is learning to think biblically, not emotionally. And, you know, every day we are bombarded with all kinds of information. It starts with your phone scrolling through X or other social media platforms. You're absorbing information, a lot of it not helpful, some of it even potentially hurtful. Then there's the television. Then there's just a stream of things that you hear and are exposed to each and every day. So Romans 12 sums it up as follows. It says, Paul speaking, I urge you, therefore, brothers, to present yourselves to God as a living sacrifice, holy and acceptable. Don't be conformed to this world, but be transformed by the renewing of your mind, that you might know what is the good and perfect will of God. So two things Paul tells us is, well, three really. First, present yourself to God. Present your mind to God, present your life to God, present your day to God. Number two, don't be conformed to this world's way of thinking. As one translation puts it, don't let this world squeeze you into its mold. What should I do instead? Be transformed by your study of the Word of God. Don't be conformed to this world. Be transformed by the renewing of your mind. How do you renew your mind? Fill it with the Bible. That's the best thing you can do. So I talk about this and a whole lot more in a new book that I've written titled, What Every Growing Christian Needs to Know. Let me help you get your mind set on the right track so you can learn to think and then act biblically. The title of the book I want to send you is What Every Growing Christian Needs to Know.
0: 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Or go online to harvest.org. And then, Pastor Greg, just before we go, would you mind praying with the person listening who wants to make a change today in their relationship with the Lord?
1: I'd be happy to, Dave. You know, as you've been listening to this today, maybe you've heard another voice. By that I mean, yeah, you heard me say a few things, but you heard God's voice speak to you deep in the recesses of your heart. And it suddenly dawned on you, this is what I need. Or to state it more accurately, this is who I need. I need Jesus, and I want Jesus, but maybe you don't know how to make that connection. Let me help you. God is only a prayer away. He stands at the door of your heart, and he knocks, and Jesus says, if you'll hear his voice and open the door, he'll come in. Let me help you open the door, so to speak, of your heart as you invite Jesus to be your Savior and Lord. So here's what I would like you to do. I'd like you to stop what you're doing, and I want you to pray a prayer after me. I'll lead you in this prayer. And as you pray it, God will hear you. Pray this after me right now if you want Jesus Christ to come into your life. Lord Jesus, I know I am a sinner and I am sorry for my sin and I need your forgiveness right now. Would you come into my heart, my life as Savior, as God, as friend? I choose to follow you from this moment forward. Thank you for calling me and accepting me and forgiving me. In Jesus' name I pray. Amen. I know that was a relatively short prayer. Maybe you felt something as you prayed it. Maybe you felt nothing. That doesn't really matter, because God's word says
2: These things we write to you that believe on the name of the Son of God, that you may know that you have eternal life. It doesn't say, so you may think you have it, or you may hope you have it if God's in a good mood. No, that you can know it. And I want you to know, if you pray that prayer and meant it, Jesus Christ, the Son of God, has come into your life. So congratulations. You're now a Christian. Now continue to follow the Lord.
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9: Ronald Reagan understood that preserving liberty required more than defending it. It had to be taught. In his 1989 farewell address, Reagan warned America about the danger of losing its national memory. If we forget what we did, we won't know who we are. Reagan understood that a free nation cannot preserve principles its people no longer understand. Every generation must learn why America's freedoms matter, understand the sacrifices that secured them, and accept the responsibilities that come with self-government. Liberty cannot be simply inherited. It must be intentionally passed from one generation to the next. Because when we fail to teach the meaning of freedom, we eventually lose the will to preserve it. So, are we preparing the next generation merely to inherit liberty, or teaching them why it is worth preserving?
10: 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This is Alistair Begg, inviting you to join me on the Deeper Faith Mediterranean Cruise, August 28th to September 4, 2027. 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You can find all the information that you need at deeperfaithcruise.com.
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13: The Bible says that Jesus Christ himself created the angels. Not the Holy Spirit, not God the Father, Jesus. The Bible says Jesus created the angels.
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12: 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Now, this is a series about who Jesus really is, not the Jesus of popular opinion, but the Jesus of the Bible, God himself, who stepped into our world. And in this message, we'll discover that Jesus is the very one who created the angels. You see, people are fascinated by angels, but most of what we picture is wrong. The Bible shows us powerful, awesome creatures who worship God without ceasing. And the amazing truth is that Jesus Christ himself made them. So today, Pastor Jack teaches us that the angels were created with a passion to worship God. They never grow tired or bored, and if we're honest, they probably wonder why we don't worship with the same joy. Before we get into the message, I had a chance to sit down with Pastor Jack and talk about it with him. So let's get into that. Christ and the angels. This is really interesting. You tell this incredible story about a man named Glenn who was pulled from a burning car by just an ordinary-looking stranger who then just vanished. Mm. It happened with the door still crushed in, right? Still shut. It never opened. Walk us through that one real quick, would you?
14: Yeah, I was at a men's gathering at the church back in those days that I was attending. And he would be there early in the mornings to prepare the breakfast for the men's gathering once a week. And we actually thought he was killed. In fact, even when the first responders showed up, they immediately assumed that they would have to somehow extract his body from the wreckage. It was just beyond survivable. But he was alive, not only alive, but when he made his recovery, he began telling his family, and eventually he told the church this is what happened.
15: Yeah.
14: And it was quite remarkable. And even the officers, the traffic officers, had made mention in their report that they were looking at the vehicle expecting to find his body, where he was out and away from the vehicle, laying down on the grass when he came to. And they talked about how there was no way for him to have been ejected. He technically should have been cut in half by the nature of the accident.
15: Mm-hmm.
14: And then he went on to say that he remarkably, without him knowing, he slouched down at the second of impact. He saw this individual speaking to him, helping him through this location of the crash, which is impossible. And then this individual was comforting him and said, "You're going to be fine." And then he was out and came to with the officers discovering him and then arousing him to being awake. And look, that doesn't happen every day. But we do know from the life of several in Scripture and the Gospels that it does happen. So we need to be always very aware and conscious of the fact that people around us, maybe they're not exactly people around us. Maybe there's a person that is an angelic presence, an angelic deliverer, because the Bible tells us that we need to be careful how we treat strangers, because unknowingly we could be entertaining an angel. I mean, that's like TV stuff, man. And yet it's what the Bible says.
15: You know, my grandmother had these Plaster of Paris cherubs up on the wall in the bathroom. Back when I was a kid, I thought, oh, that must be what an angel looks like. A fat little Plaster of Paris.
14: They definitely do not look like that.
15: This is good stuff. Let's get into this. Christ and the angels.
13: This morning, we come to a very, very interesting, and you know what? Look around you today. Obviously, a very exciting topic. People are nuts about angels. They got angels everywhere. They got angel lapel buttons. They got angel ties. They've got angel, little angel things on license plates, bumper stickers. And it's just a craze right now. And I don't know if it's just national or worldwide, but it's everywhere. But the interest in angels has always been. Ever since the beginning of time, there seems to be this mysterious curiosity regarding angels and what they're all about and how they traverse regarding the heavenly realm and regarding earth. You might want to jot this down. Out of the 34 books of the Bible, you know, the Bible's one book, but it's made up of 66 books. Out of the 66 books of the Bible, 34 of them make reference to angels. And by the way, they are some awesome creatures. They are angels. They're not like, you know, angels that you see in drawings or what some artist might render. I understand that the New Age movement is really big on angels. And they have these cute angels. Have you seen them? They're angels and they're like waving, you know, and they got a big smile. I'm not saying angels don't smile, and I'm not saying angels don't wave. But every instance of an angel appearing in the Bible, the people are greatly affected. More often than not, they are absolutely scared to death of the angelic appearance. Daniel, when he sees the angel that appears to him while he's praying, it says in the end of Daniel's book, Daniel chapter 12, it says there that the angel and his appearance left me, Daniel, sick for many days, and all strength had left him, and he laid in bed by having an encounter with an angel. That's an awesome thing. So whatever our perception or our understanding of angels might be, it's probably wrong. And you know, you've heard me say this before, it is pathetic that in some of your bathrooms or somewhere in your hallway, you might have a little fat cherub on your wall with a little arrow and is a little baby somewhere around 11 or 12 months of age with little stubby wings and big round butt. Have you noticed? And he's just there like little Cupid and he's so cute. That's not in the Bible. You know, you don't see those kind of angels in the Bible. You see these awesome creatures that you're going to get a look at this morning. And remember this, and we'll see it as we go through, but those of you who might be new, jot this down. The Bible says that Jesus Christ himself created the angels. Not the Holy Spirit, not God the Father, Jesus. The Bible says Jesus created the angels. And that's pretty amazing. We'll see just exactly how that all works. We know, first of all, that there are some angels that never leave the presence of God. Did you know that? In Revelation chapter 4, verse 6 through 8, you might want to jot that down and listen. Or if you can, by the way, we have a lot of verses this morning, so you might want to run with me as we give you these passages. But by way of introduction, we know that there are some angels who never leave the presence of God. Revelation 4, 6 says that before the throne, there was a sea of glass like crystal. And in the midst of the throne and around the throne were four living creatures. This is how John describes them. Full of eyes from in the front and in the back of them. The first living creature looked like a lion on one side. The other side of him looked like a calf. And the other side of him looked like a man. And the other side, he looked like a flying eagle. And it says there, then the fourth living creatures, each having six wings, full of eyes. That ought to blow your mind. Put that in your bathroom or on your hallway, huh? Having eyes, full of eyes, around and within. And they do not rest day or night, saying, holy, holy, holy, Lord God Almighty, who was, who is to come. By the way, that is a reference to Jesus Christ. Did you know that? The one who was, who is to come. But they say it three times, holy, holy, holy. Personally, holy for the Father, holy for the Son, holy for the Spirit. They rest not day and night saying that in the presence of God for all eternity. Now, you might think, wow, that's a long time. Don't they get tired? They're there for a long time. Easy answer to your question. There is no time in eternity. The moment that they're there is the moment that is, and it's the moment that there will always be, and you don't have to worry about time. It's eternal. We know from scientific examination that wherever there's a material or physical realm, time exists. And when there is no physical appearance or physical attributes of this universe as we know it, there is no time. And scientists have been able to bombard atoms and for a millisecond, nanoseconds actually, have been able to cause time in a chamber to stand still. Interesting. Flirting with eternity where there is no time. There are some angels that appear before his throne to give God reports. Interesting. In Job chapter 1, verse 6, Job 1, 6 says, and there was a day when the sons of God, a reference to the angelic host, came and presented themselves before the Lord, and Satan came among them. More on him later. But Jesus Christ himself was aware of and taught regarding the existence of angels. You can buy many books on angels. I'm going to encourage you to be careful about that. I want to recommend three books to you that are very good. Billy Graham's book, Angels, Angels, Angels, is a good book. There's a book by Merrill Unger that's currently out of print. It's called Angels and Biblical Demonology, written back in the 1950s. Very, very good book. And there's a book entitled God's Secret Agents by Donald Gray Barnhouse. I believe the same title is shared by Greg Laurie. I think Greg Laurie stole that title from Donald Gray Barnhouse and wrote a book recently about it as well. God's Secret Agents. Who? Angels. And by the way, they are very, very real and equally powerful. You need to realize that. You know, we kind of make jokes about angels, and yet angels will, as we'll see in the Bible, make no joke one to another about other angels. The Bible says even the most highest ranking angels of heaven do not joke around about Satan, who was once a cherub or a very special angel. They don't mess around. They don't joke around about it. So this morning, we want to look at our first point. There'll be three of them this morning. And the first thing we want to consider this morning regarding Christ and the angels is that Christ has created the angels. It's an amazing fact. A lot of people don't realize this, but Christ has created the angels. In Colossians chapter 4, Colossians chapter 1, that is, verses 14 to 16, it says, therefore, in whom we, that is Jesus, have the redemption through his blood, the forgiveness of sins. He is the image of the invisible God, the firstborn or the preeminent one, over all of creation. For by him all things were created that are in heaven and that are on earth, visible and invisible, whether they be thrones, you ought to mark that in your Bible, thrones, dominions, or principalities, or powers, all things were created through Jesus Christ and for Jesus Christ. And so the first thing that we'll see this morning regarding the fact that Christ has created the angels, in his creating of them, get this, he has, outside of the animal creation, outside of the celestial creation, you know what I mean by celestial? You're all smart in here, right? You know a dictionary, heavenly bodies, planets, celestial realms, outside of those, outside of the animal kingdom, God has made two types of beings that have the ability to worship. Only two. One is the angelic world, and second is the human race. Only those two. And I don't want to depress anybody, but the Bible says that the soul of an animal, when it dies, it returns to the earth. It goes into nowhere. The body returns to dust and its consciousness ceases. Don't ask me later if there's going to be animals in heaven. Read your Bible. It talks about animals in heaven. At least there's horses. We know that for a fact in heaven. But will your little poodle be there? I don't think any poodles will be there, personally. That was a joke. My dog will be there.
16: 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And now, let's get back to today's message. Once again, here's Pastor Jack.
13: They have a soul. When they die, there's no more consciousness. That's not true about the human being. The human lives forever, in heaven or in hell. The Bible makes it very clear. Angels live forever. We'll talk about that later. But we want to look at the passion that angels have to worship God. The passion that angels have to worship them. Jot that down if you haven't already. Christ and the created angels. The first thing we see is that they have a passion to worship God. They have what is called a free moral agency. They can choose to worship him or not. Angels can choose to obey him or not. Revelation 4:8. We read it a moment ago. Let me read it again. They worship God with meaning. I laugh because, you'll see why I'm laughing in a minute. Revelation 4:8. The four living creatures, each having six wings full of eyes within and without, and they do not rest day and night, saying, "Holy, holy, holy, Lord God Almighty, who was, who is to come, the Almighty." Listen, one angel, this, by the way, we'll address it later, is a seraphim. It's a type of angel. Weird angel. Sounds scary. They have a face, or they have a head. They have one head. They have a face of a man pointing this way. Remember how it said they have eyes on the front and back? They have two eyes that look this way. By those who are not here and listening in, they have two eyes that face north. Face of a man. Then there's a face of an ox. What you would think would be the side of the ear, the eastward side, it's a face of an ox with two eyes looking that way. On the back side, there's a face of a cow. Or I'm kind of goofing that up. It's a man. It is, the lion's coming. The lion's on the other side. Thank you. A man, an ox, a lion facing south with two eyes, and on the left side, an eagle, of course, with two eyes. And interesting, all those animals, including the bird, the eagle, have eyes facing forward on its head. This one seraphim has one head with four faces. That ought to keep you up all night if you saw one, don't you think? And it's got six wings. And it says, while they are in the presence of God, they shield their body with two of their wings. Why do they need to shield their body? I don't know. It's interesting, though, isn't it? And with two other wings, they cover their faces. They can't look at them, it appears. And then with the remaining two wings, remember they have six, they must fly like the Dickens with those two wings in his presence. Because it says, and with two, they do fly. Seraphim, amazing. And what is their message? Holy, holy, holy, Lord God Almighty, who was, who is to come, the Almighty. Now, do you think up there they're going, holy, holy, holy, Lord God Almighty, who was, who is to come, who is the Almighty. Okay, now you say it. This side of my face.

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2: Before the physical world was created. How do we know that? They existed before the physical world was created. We know that for a fact because Job chapter 38 verse 7 tells us that at his creation, the morning stars, it's another reference to angels, sang together and all the sons of God shouted for joy. Another reference to angels in the Old Testament, sons of God in the Old Testament. Morning stars and sons of God. They sang at the day of creation. Isn't that neat? I wonder what they sang. I wonder how they sang. I wonder what it sounded like. It must have been incredible. We know that angels were created, as I said earlier, free moral agents or having a free moral capacity, meaning that they can choose. You and I are living in a world right now that everybody's complaining and arguing. I want the right to choice. I want the right to perform an abortion or not. I want our right to choose this and a right to choose that. You can choose anything you want, person. Anything you want, Christian or non-Christian, you can choose anything you want. Just know this. Your choice will result in answering to God for your choice. You and I have been brought up in a culture that says there is no responsibility regarding our decisions. This is humanism that we live in. Well, go ahead and do what you want. If it feels good, do it. What they don't tell you is later you're going to reap of your bad decisions or your good decisions. Oh, every one of us have a choice. No doubt about it. Am I pro-choice? You bet I'm pro-choice. I think everybody should choose Jesus Christ and live. Hebrews chapter 1, verse 6 tells us, but when he, again, brings forth the firstborn into the world, speaking of Jesus, he says, let all of the angels worship God. That's interesting. That's Hebrews 1, 6. The Lord says, when he brought forth Jesus, the word means brought into the world as a physical being, Christ born in Bethlehem. The Father turns to the angelic realm and says, all you angels, worship him. Well, they didn't get up and go, all right. They like couldn't wait to get going. I can prove this in a moment. You'll see. Revelation chapter 22, verse 9. It says, an angel announces to John, and the spectators worship God. Listen, we know that angels possess a will and they possess emotions. Did you know that? Angels possess a will and emotions. In Luke chapter 2, verse 9, concerning angels, it says, and behold, an angel of the Lord stood before the shepherds, that's in the hills of Bethlehem, and the glory of the Lord shone around about them, and they were greatly afraid. Then the angel said to the shepherds, do not be afraid. For behold, I bring you good tidings of great joy, which will be to all people. That means Gentiles too. For there is born to you this day in the city of David, the Savior, who is Christ the Lord. And this will be the sign to you. You will find the baby wrapped in swaddling clothes, lying in a food trough for cattle, or otherwise known as a manger. And suddenly there was with the angel a multitude of heavenly hosts praising God, saying this, glory to God in the highest, and on earth peace, goodwill toward men. Actually, in the Greek, it's actually this. The angels announce, glory to God in the highest, and among men of goodwill, peace be to them. Interesting. So great is this passion. Hebrews 13, chapter 13, verses 1 and 2 says, continue to love one another as true brethren. Don't forget to be kind, listen, to strangers that might pass by. For some who have done this have unknowingly entertained and ministered to angels. What are you saying, Jack? Well, the Bible says in various places that angels have the ability to appear as mortal human beings and then disappear. Isn't that wild?
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0: and his message called Christ and the Angels. Thanks for spending part of your day with us today. You know, this message is part of Pastor Jack's series called The Life and Times of Jesus Christ. It's a series about the real Jesus of the Bible, God in the flesh, and why knowing him more deeply changes everything. And we'll continue on the next edition of Real Life Radio.
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2: 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And please, if you're ever in the Southern California area, come see us at Calvary Chapel Chino Hills. We'd love to see you there in person. It has been so good to be with you today, and I pray you find yourself in the grace and mercy of our Lord Jesus Christ. 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
4: There is more teaching on the way next here on KKHT. I'm Marsha Lambeth. Good morning, and thank you for joining us today. You know, where many believers live elsewhere in the world, a Bible is nearly impossible to find in so many places. And today, we're asking you to be a part of the Bible League. 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I want you to hear from Michael Woolworth. He's with the Bible League to tell us more about being a joy maker. Michael?
5: KKHT listening family, you've been a great partner of Bible Leagues for more than 20 years. I think of tens of thousands of Bibleist believers who now have God's Word. They're making much of Him. They're pointing others to the hope of the gospel. And, you know, today somewhere in the world, I assure you, there's a believer waiting to open God's Word for the very first time. That's why we're doing this kingdom business. And two of those today praying for a Bible. Jong is in Cambodia, a former Buddhist praying for a Bible in the Khmer language. Alicia is in Madagascar, Africa. She's widowed. She has 3 children. She helps women learn to read, but she's praying for a Bible in the Malagasy language to lead her kids to know the ways of the Lord. $5 sends a Bible, $100 sends 20. 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
11: When you tell people Jesus is the only way to be saved, you are simply representing the words of your master, the Lord Jesus Christ. 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
12: Welcome to Pathway to Victory with author and pastor Dr. Robert Jeffress. 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So how can we be certain that Christianity is the only true religion? Today on Pathway to Victory, Dr. Robert Jeffress explains why Jesus Christ is the only way to heaven. But first, let's take a moment to hear some important ministry updates.
10: Thanks, David, and welcome again to Pathway to Victory. If you've been a Christian for any length of time, you have undoubtedly spoken to friends and family who don't believe the things you do. And one of the common sticking points is this one. They say, "Why would a loving God deny well-meaning people entrance to heaven?" Well, in a moment, I'm going to tackle this common question. For 30 years now, going all the way back to 1996, this ministry has brought biblical clarity to pressing questions just like this one. That's why listeners like you have come to trust us. We confidently tell people what the Bible says with precision and grace. Gratefully, we've garnered the trust of listeners all across the world, people like you, who are linking arms with us. When I turned 70, I did a lot of reflecting on what God has taught me. My personal thoughts ended up in a brand new book that I titled, Seven Lessons from My 70 Years. It's a testament to God's faithfulness when we learn to lean into His Word as our guidebook for life. We've included a couple of pictures as well, and I'm going to send you this book, along with my profound thanks. When you give a generous 30th anniversary gift to support the ministry of Pathway to Victory, we'll say more about this resource right after my message. But right now, let's give our complete attention to the topic at hand. Our primary text is Acts chapter 4. I titled today's message, What to Say to Those Who Deny There Is One Way.
11: I was in Washington, D.C. I had been invited to come and speak to the religion writers of America's newspapers. And there are about 180 reporters there from USA Today, the San Francisco Chronicle, other major papers. And actually, I was there to debate a topic. And the given topic was, should a political candidate's religious faith make a difference in our selection or voting for that candidate? I was debating against Jay Sekulow, a well-known Christian attorney who appears on television regularly. He's argued several times before the Supreme Court, and Jay's a friend. He was taking the side that no, we should not consider a candidate's religious beliefs when we vote for him, that competency, not faith, was the real issue. And I took the position that yes, it does make a difference whether our leader is a Christian leader or not. A person's faith impacts every part of his life. And I quoted from the very first Chief Justice of the Supreme Court, John Jay, who said, God has given this Christian nation. By the way, isn't it interesting that the first Chief Justice of the Supreme Court said America is a Christian nation? He said, God has given this Christian nation the right and the responsibility to prefer Christians as our leader, the Supreme Court of the United States. Well, I believe that. Well, they opened it up for questions, but one of the reporters raised his hand and said, Dr. Jeffers, you have said that Hinduism, Islam, Mormonism, that they are all false religions. But what about Judaism? You didn't mention Judaism. Do you believe that Judaism is a false religion? I said, well, it's funny you ask that question because this Sunday in my church in Dallas, I'm preaching a message entitled, Why Every Other Religion is Wrong. And the reporters started laughing. They broke out in laughter. I had tried to be funny. I was just telling the stated topic for this Sunday. But it reminded me as they laughed how preposterous it is to the average person to make the claim that every other religion in the world is wrong. If you make that assertion, you'll be met with ridicule, if not with outright anger. Well, what do you say to those objections? I want to share with you today four things you can say to those who deny that there's only one way. Response number one. When people object to the exclusivity of Christ, you can always say, your argument is with the Bible, not with me. When people argue against this idea of exclusivity, they're really arguing against God's word, not against us. I think it's critical that we point out what the Bible itself says about this topic. For example, Jesus, Peter, and Paul were all faithful Jews. And yet these faithful Jews said Judaism is not enough. You cannot be saved through Judaism. It is through Jesus Christ alone that you can be saved. That really takes the sting out of the anti-Semitic argument when people say, well, you must hate Jews if you believe that. No, the three most prominent Jews of the Bible said Christ is the only way to be saved. Now, when you point out what the Bible says, be prepared for two responses. Some people will say, well, that's your interpretation of the Bible. That's your interpretation. And of course, you can always come back and say, well, fine, suggest to me some other logical interpretation of Jesus' words, I am the way, the truth, and the life. No man comes to the Father but by me. If he didn't mean he's the only way to God, what was he saying in that verse? And most people will stutter and stammer, and they won't come up with an explanation. But more likely, people will say to you, when you claim Christ is the only way to be saved, they'll come back with, well, who are you to decide who gets to go to heaven and who gets to go to hell? Only God can decide who goes to heaven and who goes to hell. Now, when people say that to you, you say, you're absolutely right. I couldn't agree with you more. Only God can say who's going to heaven and who's going to hell, but God has already made that decision. And it's found in His Word. It's very important that we point out we are not concocting our own way to be saved. We are simply repeating what God has already saved. And we do so not to hurt people, but in order to help people. Franklin Graham has written, a loyal follower of Jesus does not create personal ideas about these matters. All he or she does is faithfully represent the words of the Master. When you tell people Jesus is the only way to be saved, you are simply representing the words of your Master, the Lord Jesus Christ. Response number two, when people object to the exclusivity of Christ, response number two is truth by its very nature is exclusive. Truth by its very nature is exclusive. We pointed out several weeks ago that we live in a world that rejects the notion of absolute truth, especially when it comes to matters of spirituality. And yet there are other areas in which we readily accept the idea of absolute or objective truth. For example, you can ask a person, how many possible different answers do you think there are to the question, what is 2 plus 3? How many right answers are there to that question? Or how many right answers are there to the question, what is the capital of Pennsylvania? How many right answers are there to that question? Now, people come back and say, well, I know what you're getting at, but laws of mathematics, laws of geography, laws of science, those are precise. Those are exact. But when you get to areas of spirituality, well, that's subjective truth. That's a matter of one's own opinion. You see, people make a great error when they assume that just because things are unseen or invisible, that somehow they are not real or less exacting. And whenever you make that mistake of believing just because we can't see something, there aren't exact laws that govern that something, and the result can be a disaster for us. On Friday afternoon, August the 2nd, 1985, Captain Ted Connors was preparing to land his jumbo jetliner at DFW Airport on runway 17 left. As he was on his final approach, he noticed a strange cloud formation at the end of the runway. At first, he thought he might fly around that cloud. But then he reasoned to himself he had hundreds of thousands of pounds of jetliner underneath him, three powerful Rolls-Royce engines, 43,000 hours of experience between himself and his other co-pilots. What damage could a little wind and rain do to his aircraft? But what Captain Connors didn't realize was that inside that cloud were invisible but very real forces at work. Microbursts, wind shear, vortexes. As Delta Flight 191 made its way through that cloud, those invisible but real forces of nature grabbed hold of that jetliner and threw it to the ground, killing all 131 passengers aboard. You see, in an instant, Captain Connors and the air traffic controllers made an error in judgment, an error that all of us are in danger of making when dealing with the unseen. It's the error of thinking that just because we can't see it, somehow it must not be exacting. Ladies and gentlemen, just as there were very real laws of aerodynamics and physics that govern that doomed jetliner, so there are very real spiritual laws that govern your and my relationship with God. We can say, well, we don't believe in those laws. We're going to alter those laws, or we're going to try to go another way and approach God in a different way. And when we do that, the result will be spiritual disaster. God has said there is one way and only one way to Himself, and that's through Christ Jesus. Truth, by its nature, is exclusive. Response number three to those who object to exclusivity, and that is, we ought to always say God wants to save as many people as possible, not as few as possible. Whenever we point out to people that, yes, God has said there is only one way to be saved, we need to quickly add, but God wants to save as many people as possible. Well, then the person asks, if that's true, why has God only said that He will save those who come to know Christ as Savior? Does it make sense that God would condemn people to hell because they haven't heard of Christ? Have you ever had people ask you that question before? How could a loving God send people to hell because they have never trusted or even heard the name of Jesus? When people say that to you, there are two biblical responses to that. First of all, the fact of exclusivity, the faith in Christ is the only way to be saved, should lead us to evangelistic fervor, not spiritual smugness. The very fact that Christ is the only way to be saved ought to motivate us to share the gospel with others, evangelistic fervor, not this feeling, well, we've got the truth and we're going to sit on it and not let anybody else hear about it. This idea of exclusivity ought to lead us to evangelistic fervor, not spiritual smugness. But secondly, I think the Bible clearly teaches that God will reveal Himself to those who want to know Him. We ought to always say that to people. When they say, well, what about, you know, the heathen in Africa or the people in China who've never had a Bible? What do you say about those people? And you can always come back with the assurance that God will reveal Himself to those who want to know Him. By the way, that's what Romans 1 is all about. Romans 1 says anybody can look into the heavens and see the stars and the planets, or look around and look at the trees and the plant life and animal life, or even look at himself and realize this didn't happen by accident. Anybody can look at nature and know there is a power greater than himself. There is a God. You don't have to have a Bible to know that. That's what we call in theology general revelation. Everybody who's ever been born has that knowledge of God. Is that enough to save us? Can I look up in the heavens and say, gee, there must be a God, therefore I'm going to heaven? No. No, if we believe what we heard just a few moments ago, that faith in Christ is the only way to be saved, then a knowledge and even a love for God is not enough to be saved. Well, listen to what Paul said in Romans 1. He said, many people have that truth, but they have rejected that truth, and they have replaced the worship of a true God with the worship of a false God they've manufactured with their own hands. It's like Dr. Charles Ryrie says, this general revelation about God is not sufficient to save a person, but it is sufficient, if rejected, to condemn a person. And people who have that knowledge that there is a God, but they reject or neglect that truth and never search for that God, Paul says they are without excuse. All mankind is without excuse. Well, Pastor, what about people somewhere across the globe or across the street from me who do respond to that truth, but they've never heard about Jesus? They've never seen a Bible. They've never heard a gospel sermon preached. How in the world can those people be saved? I believe the scripture is clear. When somebody responds to the general revelation God gives them, if they have a right heart, a right attitude toward God, God will send them the knowledge they need in order to be saved. God will send to them the truth of the gospel of Jesus Christ. Why? Because God is trying to save as many people as possible. He wants people to be saved. He wants all people to come to a knowledge of the truth. And wherever on this planet God sees a man, a woman, a boy, or a girl who wants to know him, you can rest assured that God will send to that person the gospel of Jesus Christ. You say, now, Pastor, do you really believe that? How can you believe that? By reading the Bible. Now, think about the book of Acts. Let me share with you real quickly three precise examples where that happened, where somebody had the right heart attitude toward God, didn't know about Jesus, and God sent them the gospel. Think about the Ethiopian official. Remember his story in Acts 8? He loved the God of Israel. He went to Jerusalem to worship the God of Israel. On the way home, he was in his chariot. He opened up the Old Testament scripture, the book of Isaiah. He couldn't understand what he was reading. It was a passage about the Messiah. And what did God do? He saw a heart that was right toward him, so he miraculously sent Philip the evangelist to share the gospel with him. Philip helped make sense of the Old Testament prophet Isaiah, and that Ethiopian official was saved and was baptized. Or two chapters later, in Acts chapter 10, here is Cornelius, the Roman centurion. He too loved God. He wanted to know God, but that wasn't enough for him to be saved. What did God do? He miraculously dispatched the Apostle Peter to come and share the gospel with him, and Cornelius became a believer. Or Acts chapter 19. Remember the story about the Apostle Paul? He stumbled over 12 disciples of John the Baptist in the upper regions of Ephesus. And as he questioned them, he realized these disciples of John, they were not believers. They were lovers of God, followers of the law, but they didn't know Jesus. What did God do? He sent the Apostle Paul in order to share the gospel with them. What I'm saying to you is, whenever God sees a heart that wants to know him, God will send the truth into that person's life. And by the way, he does the same thing today. Do you think it is just by accident we have missionaries where we have them? Is it just at random that somebody sitting in a hotel room who wants to know God just stumbles across a religious television program? Or driving in their car, listens to a radio program, or halfway across the continent, tunes into an internet broadcast, sharing the gospel through the airwaves? Do you think that is just by accident that those things happen? When I was walking across the square, this woman from India, of Indian descent, came up to me and she started saying, Pastor, Pastor, Pastor. And I thought, does my black suit and red tie just scream, Pastor? Is that a dead giveaway? And she said, "Pathway to victory, pathway to victory." And she went on to say how blessed she is by the ministry of our church every week by watching that program. That's her church. And it's not just by accident. What I'm saying to you is the technology is available, the manpower is available today. Not that God has to have those things, but he uses those things to get the message of Christ to anybody who wants to hear it. The fourth response that I make to people who reject the idea of exclusivity is that the fact that God has provided one way of salvation demonstrates his love, not his hatred. The fact that God has provided one way of salvation demonstrates his love, not his hatred. As our plane was making its descent into Dallas, and I realized I had a limited amount of time with my newly found friend here, I decided to save my very best argument for last. You know, we preachers like to do that. We like to kind of move toward a climax. So I said to him, "Suppose this jetliner were to crash and burn right now." All of a sudden, the flight attendant and the other passengers started giving me a dirty look. And so I lowered my preacher voice just a little bit there in the cabin. And I said, "Suppose this jetliner were to crash. And just suppose that the cabin were filling with smoke, the interior lights went off, and the flight attendant was standing at the front of the plane with her emergency flashlight, waving it, saying, 'This way out, this way out.' Would you accuse her of being intolerant because she was insisting there is only one way out of the plane? And in the middle of the darkness and the smoke, if I grabbed your hand and said, 'Follow me, I'll help you out,' would you say I was being hateful because I was trying to say there is only one way out of this burning jetliner?" For the first time, my new friend began to see the point that I was making. And by the way, let me point out one flaw of that illustration if you use it. That illustration is only good when people understand that their lives have crashed and that they are in danger of facing God's judgment in their life. Not everybody agrees with that. Not everybody understands his own sinfulness and need for forgiveness. Malcolm Muggeridge said one time, "The fact of human depravity is the most empirically verifiable and yet philosophically resistant truth in the world today." People don't like to accept the fact that they are sinners. But my friend, he didn't resist that truth. He didn't need a preacher to tell him he had fallen short of God's plan. His own failed marriage, some other problems in his life convinced him that he was in need of forgiveness. As we landed and our plane was taxiing toward the gate, I wish I could say that in that moment he bowed his head and prayed to receive Christ as his Savior. Perhaps if I had been Billy Graham, that would have happened. He didn't do that, but he said this. He said, "Pastor, you've given me something to think about. And although I'm not fully convinced yet, I promise you this, when I get home, I'm going to start reading my Bible and check out what you said." That was good enough for me. See, the fact is, ladies and gentlemen, we cannot force people to utilize the way of escape that God has planned. But that shouldn't keep us from courageously waving the light of God's truth in this sinful, dark world, encouraging people to utilize God's way, the only way to salvation.
10: I'm hoping that today's message has inspired you to break out of your comfort zone and speak the truth about God's plan of salvation. As Christians, we are ambassadors for Christ. We carry his torch of hope, and it's our privilege to bring light where there's darkness. Along those lines, we're extremely excited about our ministry to the Ukrainian people. You see, the hope of heaven is not an American ideal. The hope of heaven crosses every boundary, and it speaks every language. For this reason, we're ecstatic about translating my teaching in the heart language of the Ukrainian people. Well, when you give generously, we have allocated a portion of our budget to bring light where there's darkness. 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
12: 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I'm David J. Mullins. Next time on Pathway to Victory, Dr. Robert Jeffress tackles one of the most unpopular truths in all of Scripture, the reality of hell. Discover what the Bible actually says, Tuesday on Pathway to Victory. Pathway to Victory with Dr. Robert Jeffress comes from the pulpit of the First Baptist Church of Dallas, Texas. The Apostle Paul sailed these waters, walked these streets, and the church was never the same.
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4: 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Up next, it's Alan Jackson Ministries, followed by David Jeremiah and Turning Point in the 8 o'clock hour. 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
19: There's such an arrogance, and this is so prevalent today. 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
18: 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We're so glad you're here to listen. Today's program is part one of Pastor Alan's message called Accepting God's Invitations, A New Life. 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
19: We're walking through a little series talking about accepting God's invitations. In this session, specifically around a new kind of life, Christianity is not about joining a religion or a church or a community or a denomination or a thought club or an ethics community. It's about a completely new kind of existence. There's a new power demonstrated on our behalf as Christ followers that is intended to make our life after an encounter with Jesus significantly different than the life we knew before. Before a personal revelation of Jesus, our lives are under the authority of a spirit of darkness, and we are powerless to overcome it. We find ourselves victimized by unclean spiritual things. But Jesus of Nazareth extends to us the opportunity to be set free from that and to spend our lives in His eternal kingdom. Amen. It's transformational. It is not diminishing. If you've imagined that knowing Jesus and yielding to Jesus is about taking something away from you, you're right. He'll take away the authority of darkness. And if you love the darkness, then that could be somewhat threatening. But if we want to walk in the light, there's nothing diminishing about it. And if you're still kind of caught between that decision, be honest enough with yourself to acknowledge what it is you think Jesus is going to diminish. I have not known my faith in the Lord to be diminishing in any way. nor has it been my experience in walking through the journey with thousands and thousands of people. So I'm going to encourage you today to accept God's invitations for your life. That's certainly true of the new birth. It's true of that initiation point, but it's true throughout your journey as a Christ follower. We're talking about baptism a little bit. It's true in baptism. Jesus gives us the direction to believe and repent and be baptized. It is not like a suggestion. Jesus himself presents for baptism. So we're following in his pattern. And I think oftentimes we're very casual with the invitations of God. We treat them as if it's like the other invitations that come to our lives. Most of us are inundated with invitations of one sort or another. Some of them coveted, some of them not so much. And you have the responsibility of accepting or declining and all those things. And we kind of treat God in that way, as if we can accept or decline his invitations. Now, you may have that privilege, but to decline an invitation from God is a very serious matter. It's not incumbent upon him to extend another to you. It's very presumptive to think that Almighty God, the creator of heaven and earth, will repeatedly send to you an entreaty to cooperate with him. If you recognize an invitation from God before you, do everything in your power to respond. Amen. As fully as you know how. I haven't always done that as well as I might, but whenever I have done that, I have been most grateful. Invitations from God, we have such a diminished respect, reverence, fear of God, that we treat his invitations as suggestions, prompts, casual nudges. Folks, the creator of heaven and earth doesn't give you a casual nudge. You may process it that way because of our sensitivity or lack thereof. But when God puts an invitation in front of us, it's a life-altering proposition. It may seem simple. It may be something as simple as forgiving or extending a voice of kindness. Or it doesn't have to be dramatic. It doesn't have to involve large groups of people. But it has a connection with Almighty God, and our willingness to be obedient in those places, it opens the doors for trust, for greater opportunities. David was given the assignment to take down the greatest threat to the whole nation of Israel, a Philistine warrior by the name of Goliath that intimidated the entire Israelite army. And the qualifications David had was he was willing to trust God as a shepherd. He managed and protected the lives of the sheep with which he was entrusted with such determination against the ferocity of any predator that would come against them, and trusting God to bring those victories to him, that God said, I can trust him to overcome this intimidating Philistine warrior. You see, you and I, by accepting those invitations in the quiet, the simple, the overlooked, the insignificant places, we qualify ourselves then for other opportunities. Please don't diminish those. Psalm 35 and verse 1, I'll get to your notes, I promise. It says, contend, O Lord, with those who contend with me. Fight against those who fight against me. Can you believe you can pray that way? We're not always passive, folks. Contend with those who contend with me. Fight against those who fight against me. It doesn't stop there. Take up shield and buckler. Arise and come to my aid. Brandish spear and javelin against those who pursue me. Say to my soul, I'm your salvation. There's a whole bunch of those psalms. I like to read them, commit them to memory. I say them frequently. Contend with those who contend with me. Fight against those who fight against me. I don't have to, you do it. We all, I think, share that desire that God would fight for us, for our health, our peace, for our children, our grandkids, whatever it may be. But I think frequently our equally focused on fighting with God, or maybe in plainer language, just resisting it. Like if I don't look, or if I don't think about it, or if I don't read my Bible anymore, you know, we get confronted with the truth of God, and it begins to encroach on some aspect of our lives where our self is still too dominant, and it's too fully occupied by what I want and what I think and what I feel. And we have a sense that God is inviting us away from that a bit. And we don't really want to yield that space. So we just think, nah, that couldn't be the Lord. It just couldn't be. But if we would respond to his invitations, this is it. We will find his benefits. Amen. The invitations of God are not for our diminishment. They're to bring fulfillment and contentment to us. And say, well, I think I would be happier if I got my own way. You understand the logic of that. It's like the small child is determined that the counsel of the parents is not helpful, that they know what's best. They know what their diet should consist of. They know what their sleep schedule should be. They understand what discipline is appropriate and inappropriate, and they resent the intrusion of their parental authority. Well, you and I lead lives much like that. We want to know what's best for us. And in our resistance to the Lord, we forfeit the benefits he would bring to us. Look at Romans 6 and verse 4. We are therefore buried with Christ through baptism into death, in order that just as Christ was raised from the dead through the glory of the Father, we too may live a new life. There's something better on the other side of Jesus. I know that we know that like up here, you're in the building on a weekend. So I understand we have it up here, but I just watch our body language. And actually, you do pretty well. If I get caught going the wrong direction in the lobbies before church, it feels like there's an old video game called Frogger. Some of you are old enough to remember that. That's what that always feels like. If I get in the way, I'm going to get smushed. But after church, then you have enthusiasm. Before church, you want your spot so that you get counted in attendance when God takes attendance. And if you're in your seat, you think you get a little extra mark. But after church, it's like, God help you if you get in the way. We become a force. You see, Jesus brings something better to us. Amen. It's not an obligation to be obedient to the Lord. It's the greatest privilege of our lives. It's not burdensome or intrusive. He has a new life for us. Look at Hebrews 2. How shall we escape if we ignore such a great salvation? He's talking about the angels that rejected what God had did for them, created beings who rejected what God had. Some very similar parallels to our own lives. This salvation, which was first announced by the Lord and was confirmed to us by those who heard it, God also testified to it by signs and wonders and various miracles and gifts of the Holy Spirit, distributed according to his will. This journey he's describing includes miracles, God-directed announcements, signs, wonders, the gifts of the Spirit of God, and he describes it as a great salvation. Not just a ticket for eternity. The Greek word that's used, translated saved in the New Testament, doesn't just have to do with your spiritual change. It's talking about physical healing, spiritual freedom, a total transformation of your person. You know, so often we imagine we're doing things for God. I go to church. I volunteer a little bit. I even give some money. I try to be kind. These are the things I do for God. But in reality, God's doing something for us. He's freeing us from our brokenness, from our desperation. He's bringing a purpose to our lives. We're careening through life trying to satisfy something within us that can't be satisfied apart from God. And we have a revelation of Jesus, and we begin to find contentment and purpose and peace. And the Spirit of God begins to show us how we offload the hatred and the anger and the resentment and the rejection and the burdens. And too often we resist him. When you respond to God's invitation, something supernatural happens on your behalf. I want to walk you through. Some of it's familiar, I'm certain, I would hope, to many of you, but participating in the kingdom of God, how's it accomplished? It's not beyond us, folks. You don't have to have a PhD in multiple languages. In John chapter 3 and verse 1, Jesus gives us counsel. He said, there was a man of the Pharisees named Nicodemus, a member of the Jewish ruling council. So he's a very religious man. He's concerned about God. This man has invested his whole life in the pursuit of God. He's not a pagan. And he recognizes in Jesus something unique, something noteworthy, something worth inquiring about, something worth pursuing, even if it puts him at odds with his peer group somewhat, because it did. So Nicodemus comes to Jesus, and he came to Jesus at night, and he said, Rabbi, teacher, we know you're a teacher who's come from God. No one could perform the miraculous signs you're doing if God were not with him. You don't fit my framework. I don't understand how you can have the kind of authority you do. I wouldn't be looking for it to be delivered from somebody that came from Nazareth. You're outside my expectational frame, but nobody could do what you're doing unless God was with you. And Jesus said, I tell you the truth. And you know when you see that phrase, right? Buckle up. He's about to say something that's unbelievable. That's why he said, no, really, I'm telling you the truth. I tell you the truth, no one can see the kingdom of God unless he's born again.
18: Before we return to today's message, Pastor Allen wants to share a book to help you be free from worry.
19: In the Sermon on the Mount, Jesus said a half a dozen times, do not worry. Not a suggestion, it's a directive. I have a question. Are you living in obedience to Jesus or are you ignoring him? Well, we got a new book, it'll help you. It's called Freedom from Worry. It's really a how-to guide to live a life in the peace that Jesus promised us. You don't have to have a life choked with fear and anxiety and worry. You can be free. Let's cooperate with Jesus. 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
18: 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Now, let's get back to Pastor Allen with his message called Accepting God's Invitations, A New Life. Tune in tomorrow to hear part two.
19: None of us can participate in the kingdom of God without a new birth, without a transformation from one kingdom to another. We can call it salvation. We can call it conversion initiation. You can call it the new birth. You can call it being saved. The terms are interchangeable to me, but they all describe a movement from one kingdom to another. So the $64,000 question becomes, how do you accomplish that? Do you join the right church? Do you recite the right creed? Is it about a moral code or a dietary set of rules? How do you accomplish the new birth? Jesus cared about Nicodemus enough. He didn't just demurely say, oh, thank you for the compliments. The miracles have been quite remarkable, haven't they? That blind guy, did you see the look on his face when he could see? Jesus could have taken such an easy path. He confronted Nicodemus. He said, you can't participate in the kingdom of God by being observant. It requires a new birth. And the same is true for you and me. Look at Romans 10 and verse 9. If you confess with your mouth Jesus is Lord and you believe in your heart that God raised him from the dead, you will be saved. For it's with your heart that you believe and you're justified, and it's with your mouth that you confess and you are saved. He didn't mention going to church or joining the right group or reading the right translation of the Bible. I'm not saying those things don't have significance, but they're not of primary importance. The doorway into the kingdom of God begins with what you say and what you believe. You have to choose in your heart Jesus of Nazareth first as Christ, as Messiah, as the anointed Son of God. You have to accept that by faith. You're not going to get a laminated card delivered by Amazon to your home. You will have to choose to believe that. But that in itself is not adequate. I've studied in some remarkable institutions with people who've given their lives to studying the Bible, and they're not Christ followers. It always bewildered me a bit. And they would talk about Jesus in some remarkable terms. In both theology schools here and at Hebrew University, I met some professors that had the highest regard for Jesus. As a healer, a miracle worker, a teacher. But there's the step that follows that is to acknowledge Jesus as Lord. That makes that personal. There's a surrendering in that. When you yield yourself to someone as Lord, There is a point of submission in that. Jesus, be Lord of my life. I'm not just asking you for a ticket to heaven so that I can remain Lord. That's not the nature of the bargain. The transformation, the power of God at work within us to help us become free and to overcome the challenges is unleashed when we say, Jesus, I acknowledge my need. I can't do this for myself. Be Lord of my life. And then I think there's one more expression of that that follows when we begin to serve him as king. See, that's when you lose all the embarrassment. You're no longer reluctant. You're not hesitant because you recognize the one who is Lord of your life is the King of all the kings and the Lord of all the lords.

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2: Time. Bunch of snakes. I mean, if you know the larger context, he said the prostitutes and the thieves are responding to this message more readily than you, you bunch of snakes. Produce fruit in keeping with repentance, and don't begin to say to yourselves, we have Abraham as our father. I tell you that out of these stones, God can raise up children for Abraham. How often do we put things in front of the transformational power of God? We belong to the right group. We behave in the right way. We take communion with the right color juice. We baptize in the right kind of pool. We initiate all sorts of points of self-righteousness, things that we imagine that give ourselves standing and status with God. Personal changes. Look at Matthew 18. The disciples came to Jesus and said, who's the greatest in the kingdom of heaven? I like reading about the disciples because I feel as goofy as they are. Can you imagine going to Jesus, like with your best friends, and saying, tell us, which one of us is really the best? I mean, you kind of cringe when you think about it. No, really now. I mean, you know John and James and Andrew. Which one of us do you think? And you're going like, oh, please, this is not going to end well, fellas. When you're reading it, you know, but don't we all get in those places? We're offended. We're a little bruised. Somebody didn't recognize our spirituality. Don't they know? They didn't recognize our service, our faithfulness. Don't you know which one of us is the greatest? I mean, at the very least, he's going to say, oh, the whole group of you, I recruited you. You're the best of the best. How easily we get into the ditch in that way. The Bible says that pride goes not before the fall. That's the idiom we use. The Bible says pride goes before destruction. We don't want to do that. Watch what Jesus says to him. Which one of us is the best? Which one of us? He called a little child and had him stand among them. And he said, I tell you the truth. Oh, put the helmet on. I tell you the truth, unless you change and you become like little children, you will never enter the kingdom of heaven. Don't tell me I recruited you. Don't tell me you saw miracles. Jesus says that later in the Gospels. He said, many will present themselves to me and say, Lord, I did miracles in your name. I cast out demons in your name. I did all the things. And I'll say, depart from me. Go away from me. I don't know who you are. Jesus said, unless you change and become like little children, not childish. We have enough childish Christ followers. Childlike. There's an enormous difference. Personal change. Remember the question, right? Participating in the kingdom of God. Jesus described it as a new birth, a new life, a new beginning, a new creation. But it involves a personal choice, it involves personal change, and it also includes personal accountability. Look at Romans 1. For since the creation of the world, God's invisible qualities, his eternal power, and his divine nature have been very clearly seen, being understood from what has been made, so that men are without excuse. You need to understand that. God has presented himself to every human being. Different ways. We have different levels of responsibility. To whom much is given, much is required. If you speak the English language, there's a much higher sense of responsibility for you. You can't truly be a significant scholar of Scripture in an academic sense without learning the English language. But to every person, God's given a revelation of himself. So that men are without excuse, he says. Look at the far. Although they knew God, they neither glorified him as God nor gave thanks to him. If you refuse to give glory to God, if you refuse to acknowledge

0: knowledge that God is not like us, that he's beyond us, he's different from us, he's the creator of all things, that he holds the world and the universe together by the authority of his word. There's such an arrogance that this is so prevalent today. The spirit of Antichrist is so prevalent in our world. You hear Jesus mocked on a regular basis by all the forms of communication that cascade over us. I don't think you can turn on a broadcast program or look at social media or pick up a print piece without there being, sometimes they're subtle, sometimes they're very blatant, mocking the authority of God. You need Christ followers. You need people of faith in your inner circle, people that you purposefully spend discretionary time with to help encourage you, to affirm your faith. Because I'm telling you, the voices that are crying against it are overwhelming.
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4: As summer makes way for autumn, God's people quietly begin preparing for the holiest season of the year. Long before the Jewish New Year arrives, there is a season of reflection, a season of slowing down, a season of asking difficult but important questions. How have I lived over the past year? Where have I fallen short? How can I return to God? Throughout the Bible, God's people are called to examine their hearts. The prophet Joel proclaimed, "Return to the Lord your God, for he is gracious and compassionate." And that biblical invitation has never changed. In Jewish tradition, the weeks leading up to the High Holy Days are a time of what is called an accounting of the soul. It's a reminder that true change begins long before a holy day arrives. Before celebration comes preparation. 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Its powerful blast isn't just a musical note. It's a spiritual wake-up call, reminding us that life is precious, time is limited, and our hearts should always be turned toward God. 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Return to his heart. And let this be a season in which he continues his work within us. 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Answer the call.
5: Foundations of Freedom, a look at America's founding principles and the leaders who shaped our nation.
6: Ronald Reagan understood that preserving liberty required more than defending it. It had to be taught. In his 1989 farewell address, Reagan warned America about the danger of losing its national memory. If we forget what we did, we won't know who we are. Reagan understood that a free nation cannot preserve principles its people no longer understand. Every generation must learn why America's freedoms matter, understand the sacrifices that secured them, and accept the responsibilities that come with self-government. Liberty cannot be simply inherited. It must be intentionally passed from one generation to the next. Because when we fail to teach the meaning of freedom, we eventually lose the will to preserve it. So, are we preparing the next generation merely to inherit liberty, or teaching them why it is worth preserving?
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8: 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But the point isn't how it happened, but why. Today on Turning Point, Dr. David Jeremiah answers that question as he shares more from his series, Jonah, the Runaway Prophet. 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
9: And thank you for joining us, and welcome to this new week. We continue our study of the book of Jonah, and we've called this study The Runaway Prophet, and we're following Jonah on his contest with God to stay in God's will, and following God's determination to bring his prophet back home and make him productive again. So here we go with part one of Hitting Rock Bottom. This is Jonah 1:17, and we'll be there in just a moment. We have the study guides, we have the CD packages, we have the video package. You can get these materials from Turning Point at davidjeremiah.org and order them all for the study of this book. We would love to have you join us as we finish up this book together, and you can do so by using these materials. They're very helpful, especially if you're going to use this material for a small group. Don't forget also, during this month, we're making available our special 27 calendar, The Light of the World, Turning Point's annual calendar project. I've been doing this now for almost 50 years, and this calendar is just one of the most beautiful ones we've ever done because it reflects the title, The Light of the World. The photography is just beautiful. Some of the most beautiful scenes you will ever find, and it's a wonderful wall calendar that you can use to keep track of your events or just to enjoy as you see it every day, hanging someplace in your home, in the kitchen, in your study, in your bedroom, wherever. It's a wonderful reminder of God's wonderful provision of light in darkness. Ask for your copy when you send your gift to Turning Point during this month. And now here is part one of Hitting Rock Bottom. On a February morning in 2025, off the coast of Chilean Patagonia, a kayaker named Adrian was out for what looked like an ordinary paddle. He came home with a story he will carry with him for the rest of his life. Patagonia is a land of green mountains, cold blue water, and humpback whales that pass through each year. Those whales can reach 50 feet long, and they feed on tiny krill and are known to be gentle. That morning, Adrian paddled while his father filmed from another kayak, and then the surface beneath him began to swell. The kayak lifted and it vanished. His father shouted his name, but there was no answer, only an empty circle of water where his son had been. Adrian later said, "I closed my eyes, and when I opened them, I realized I was inside the whale's mouth. I felt a slimy texture on my face, and all I could see was dark blue and white. Then, as suddenly as it had swallowed him, the whale opened its mouth and released him. Adrian popped back up, coughing and shaking, but alive. I thought I was going to die," he said, "but God gave me a second chance." There is probably no story in the Bible that has produced more jeering and mockery than the story of Jonah and the great fish. Some people say it's the Achilles heel of the Bible. Most people stumble over one issue. They just cannot imagine how a fish could swallow a man and keep him alive for 3 days and then release him. The idea is not as impossible as some assume. Writers like Grace Kellogg have noted that whale sharks and great baleen whales have mouths large enough to take in a human being. These creatures have no teeth, and they feed by filtering food from the water. A whale caught near Cape Cod in the 1930s was nearly 100 feet long, with a mouth reportedly large enough to swallow a horse. Now let's look at our text. Here's what Jonah says. Now the Lord had prepared a great fish to swallow Jonah, and Jonah was in the belly of the fish 3 days and three nights. Please note that the text does not argue or try to explain or apologize for what happened to Jonah. It simply says, this is what God did. The Lord Jesus clearly believed this story. He didn't think it was a myth or somebody made it up. He linked his own resurrection to it. He said, as Jonah was 3 days and three nights in the belly of a fish, so he would be 3 nights and 3 days in the belly of the earth. The real issue is not what kind of fish it was. The real issue is whether we believe in a God of miracles. And let me tell you something you may be surprised about. If you believe Genesis 1:1, you will be okay. In the beginning, God created the heavens and the earth. Anyone who believes in God as creator should not struggle with this story. Ladies and gentlemen, if God made the universe, if he created the heavens and the earth, he could surely prepare a great fish. And if none existed, he could make one for his purpose. The Bible simply says, the Lord prepared a great fish. Did you know that the word whale is not found in the text? We do not know what species this fish was in the Bible. It doesn't tell us, because the point is not the kind of fish, but that the Lord prepared it. If you are an inductive Bible student, you will probably already know the fact that in the book of Jonah, the Lord prepared four things. If you read through the book, he prepared a fish to rescue Jonah. Then he prepared a vine to show Jonah a glimpse of comfort. Then he prepared a worm to take the comfort away and expose his selfishness. And then he prepared an east wind so Jonah would understand the compassion that God had for a lost city. This story of Jonah is about God pursuing his disobedient servant. What he did with Jonah, he still does with us. He corrects and disciplines us because he loves us. He loves us too much to let us keep running away from him. So let's consider the purpose behind the great fish that he prepared for Jonah. Purpose number one, to rescue Jonah from drowning. Jonah probably thought that being thrown overboard was the worst thing that could happen to him. Remember, they discovered among the sailors that he was the one responsible for the storm. So in order to get rid of the storm, they decided they had to get rid of Jonah, and they threw him overboard. If you read Jonah's prayer in the second chapter, he refers to the thoughts that he had, that he was floating down through the sea. So I'm going to jump over to Jonah chapter 2 and just read what Jonah said about his experience. You cast me into the deep, into the heart of the seas, and the floods surrounded me. All your billows and your waves passed over me. The waters surrounded me, even to my soul. The deep closed around me. Weeds were wrapped around my head. I went down to the moorings of the mountains, and the earth with its bars closed behind me forever. Jonah sank to the bottom of the ocean. He may have come back up. Perhaps he drifted back up for a moment, as a drowning man sometimes does. But his experience was one of absolute total terror. He knew his life was about to end. But God had a lifeguard waiting for him. And he sent his lifeguard to pick him up. God could have allowed Jonah to drown When people disobey us, we sometimes grow so angry, we wish the worst would happen to them. We wouldn't care if they drowned. Just get them out of our life, we think. But God did not deal with Jonah out of anger. He dealt with him out of love. He allowed Jonah to feel the terrible fear of the ocean, yet at the same time, he sent a great fish to rescue him from drowning. So the first thing that happened was God sent a fish to rescue Jonah from drowning. But then he sent that fish also to return Jonah to Nineveh. God prepared that great fish not just to save Jonah from drowning, but to take him where he did not want to go, back toward Nineveh. I think there's a little humor in this. God said, go to Nineveh. Jonah said, no, and boarded a ship, headed the opposite direction, as far away as he could go. And God said, oh, no, you don't. The storm hits. Jonah goes overboard. God sends the fish to pick him up, and the fish turns him around and takes him back where he started. Jonah had paid a lot of money to run from God, but God arranged his return, and it was free. By the end of chapter 2, God speaks to the fish, and Jonah gets dropped off right on dry land. Jonah, verse 10 of chapter 2 says, so the Lord spoke to the fish, and it vomited Jonah onto dry land. Now, the Bible doesn't tell us exactly where Jonah was dropped off. Most likely, it was somewhere along the Mediterranean coast, but it was still a long way to Nineveh. In other words, Jonah had to walk the rest of the way originally assigned to him. That great fish was not just God's rescue plan. That great fish was God's return plan. And God saved Jonah from drowning, and he sent him right back to Nineveh. So he sent the fish to rescue Jonah from drowning and to return Jonah to Nineveh. And then number 3, to reach Jonah's heart. The Bible says in verse 17 of chapter 1, and Jonah was in the belly of the fish 3 days and 3 nights. Now, Jonah's real problem was not geography. Jonah's problem was his heart. He hated the Ninevites. He lacked compassion for them, and he was out of fellowship with God. God told him to go preach the gospel to the Ninevites, and Jonah said, I'm not going to do it, because he's afraid God would save them, and he didn't want them to be saved. Jonah was a prodigal. Like the son of Luke 15, he tried to outrun his father and discovered that rebellion always takes us lower than we planned. He avoided the pig pen, but when the prodigal experienced even worse, he came back to God. William Backus has written a book called The Paranoid Prophet. It's a very interesting book. It's an imagination of Jonah speaking to a therapist about his ordeal. If you ever get that book, you'll find it fun to read. At one point, Jonah says to the therapist, I turned just in time to see it coming. A sea creature the size of a ship was racing toward me, its mouth open. Screaming in terror, I was swallowed whole. The darkness was total. The noise around me was like a huge machine. I knew nothing but terror. It was awful. It was terrible. But God was getting Jonah's attention. The belly of that fish became God's classroom, where Jonah finally had no voice to hear but the Lord's. I wonder if you've ever been in a place like that, a place where God finally had your full attention. I mean, God sometimes puts his children in places of seclusion so they can see what is really going on in their hearts. His purpose in discipline is never destruction, but always restoration. The Lord desires to bring his children back to himself, even when they have run far away. Notice just how far Jonah's heart was from God at this point. In chapter 1, the pagan sailors prayed while Jonah was sleeping, and they begged Jonah to call on his God, but there is no record in the text that Jonah ever prayed until he was in the water. God shut every other door, and finally, Jonah had nowhere to go but to pray. Have you ever been there? Have you ever heard anybody say, well, I've tried everything else. I guess all I can do is pray. Sometimes we take what should be the first alternative and we make it the last alternative. We try everything under the sun except the one thing for which we are perfectly prepared. The Bible says in Jonah 2:1 that Jonah prayed to the Lord his God from the fish's belly. Finally, Jonah prays. After God had shut every other door, he had no other opportunities, no other alternatives. All through chapter 1, the pagans are praying and the prophet is not praying. We can be just as hard-hearted as Jonah if we're honest. We often try every option first, and only when everything fails do we finally pray. One of my friends is the pastor of the Brooklyn Tabernacle in New York City. His name is Jim Cimbala, and he's written about some of these things. Here's one thing he said about prayer, to which I raise my hand in agreement. He said, prayer cannot be taught by principles and seminars. Prayer has to be born out of felt need. If I say I ought to pray, I will soon quit. The flesh is too strong. I have to be driven to pray. Jonah didn't pray because he had learned that prayer was a good thing. He prayed because he didn't have any other option. He was driven to pray. Sometimes we just have to be in a mess before we really pray. Jonah did not want to talk to God, even in the storm and the terror of that ship. He still would not pray, even though the storm was raging around him. The sailors were praying. Jonah wouldn't pray. But when the Lord put him in a place with no distractions and no escape, his stubborn heart finally cried out to God. I don't know if you have noticed that in your own life. I have, and I have seen that story repeated over and over as a pastor. Some of us are just doggone hard-headed. And God has to work a little harder to get our attention. You see, Jonah was under God's tutelage, learning what it meant to get things right. And I want to tell you something that I've learned. God never does this in a vacuum. He has a purpose in mind. Here are three passages of scriptures from Psalm 119. Before I was afflicted, I went astray, but now I keep your word. It is good for me that I have been afflicted, that I may learn your statutes. I know, O Lord, that your judgments are right and that in faithfulness you have afflicted me. God disciplines his servants to reach their hearts. It is the only way some people will open up to him. If you've noticed, quite often people tell you, here's where I was, and this is what happened to me, and this is what God used to bring me to himself. He often takes the methodology that we think is from the world and incorporates it into his plan. So the fish came to rescue Jonah, to return Jonah to Nineveh, to reach Jonah's heart, and to recommission Jonah for service. Here's the thing I like the most. This is one of the great thoughts of this whole story. God's purpose in all of this was to bring Jonah back to the place where he could be used again. Think about everything that happened. The boat ride, the whale ride, they were not random events. The whole purpose was to get Jonah back to where he had been at the beginning of the story. Where was he at the beginning of the story? Remember Jonah 1? Now the word of the Lord came to Jonah, the son of Amittai, saying, arise, go to Nineveh, that great city, cry out against it, for their wickedness has come up before me. Everything between those first two verses and where we are now was God's effort to return Jonah to the place of obedience. What a detour this was. I mean, all of that pain and fear could have been avoided with one simple yes to God. But instead of walking straight to Nineveh, he chose a long and costly road, and disobedience always adds chapters to your story. It always adds chapters to your story, chapters that never had to be written at all. I want to say something to you, kind of on a personal basis, if I can. If you're fighting with God and you are in a contest with him, you can't win. You cannot win. why don't you just do what he tells you to do the first time and spare yourself all those extra verses? That really is a good idea. Just do what he says. If God says to go to Nineveh, go to Nineveh. You may not understand it. It may not be something you're excited about. But obedience is always better than resistance. When God speaks, the safest place in the world is in the wake of his command. Because if you refuse, listen to me, you're going on a boat ride. And you are not going to like it. God loves you too much to let you run forever, and he will do whatever it takes to bring you back to the place where he can use you again. And his goal in all of it is not punishment, but restoration and recommissioning. Remember what the New Testament says about the stubborn love of God? He who has begun a good work in you will complete it until the day of Jesus Christ. These all are the purposes of God's correction. But I want to finish up this discussion today with a few moments of discussion on the promise of God's correction. We saw the purpose of it. What is the promise of it? Let me close with some thoughts about the promise of God's discipline. This touches everyone because none of us are exempt from these principles. I don't care who you are, how long you've been a Christian, how close you may be walking to the Lord at this moment in time. You have been through some experiences, and maybe you've been through a train wreck or a shipwreck. Why do we run into walls and crash? Many times it's our own self-will because we have chosen to do our own thing and not what God tells us to do. Not every storm is for that reason. Please don't judge everybody who's in a storm that they're out of fellowship with God. It may be true, it may not be true. But when it is true, God is not trying to destroy us. He's trying to restore us. Why does God discipline us when we are running away from him? First of all, to prove his love for us. Hebrews 12:6 says, "For whom the Lord loves, he chastens, and he scourges every son whom he receives." By every human standard, Jonah was rebellious and running in the opposite direction from God. The easy thing would have been to let the sea swallow him up and be finished with the whole story and get on to the next book. But God rescued Jonah out of that mess because in his heart there was an incredible love for that prophet. The reason God goes to such lengths with us is because he loves us. The very proof of his love is his discipline in our lives. Now, I understand this doesn't sound logical. We tried this line on our kids when they were growing up. We would say, this is the classic line, "This hurts me more than it hurts you." I never believed that when I was young, and I'm not sure it was always true. But when we talk about the fatherhood of God and the way he deals with his children, this is really true. God proves his love when he goes to extreme measures to recover us from our own foolishness. I remember the story about a little boy who had a toy boat floating on a pond. And the boat drifted away from the shore, and the boy couldn't reach it. A man was passing by, saw what was happening, and began to throw stones into the water on the far side of the boat. The boy was very upset and said, "What are you doing to my boat?" And then something very interesting happened. The stones created ripples that slowly pushed the boat back toward the boy. The water was disturbed and no longer smooth, but the disturbance achieved the desired result. That is exactly how God's discipline works. If we allow it, it will drive us toward him. If we don't allow it, it will drive us away from him. But when we drift away from him on the sea of sin or on the pond of unrighteousness, he throws the disturbing stones of loving discipline to push us back toward himself. Some of you have been in stormy weather recently. The waves have been rough and the stones have been heavy. I want to remind you that this is not a sign God has abandoned you. It is proof that he loves you. If he did not love you, he would simply let you go. But you mean too much to him.

0: for him to do that. And I hope you understand that. If you are part of God's family, he's going to take care of you like a good father would take care of one of his children. He will come after you. He's always available to you. He stands with arms wide open to receive you if you return. Don't continue running away from God. Tomorrow we'll talk about the last part of this discussion of running from God, hitting rock bottom, part two tomorrow. In the meantime, let me remind you that this December we'll be taking a wonderful conference cruise to the Caribbean. We do this every year right after Christmas. This is December 26th through January the 2nd. And visiting ports like Grand Turk, San Juan, St. Thomas, Half Moon Cay, Michael Sanchez, Uriel Vega will be with us. We'll have a great time. We hope you can come and join us for the cruise. 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
5: This is Seth Leibson for townhall.com. Some people did something, one prominent Islamist member of Congress put it. An Islamist candidate for U.S. Senate wrote, "Those we killed in our response to 9/11 were equally to be mourned as victims, just as the Americans killed on 9/11 were." He has also campaigned with a popular broadcaster who claimed the U.S. deserved 9/11. The Islamist mayor of New York has posted on X, "There is no moral difference between those who were killed on 9/11 and those we killed in response." This is how we lose the distinction between good and evil, which many thought would never be confused again after 9/11. Elie Wiesel wrote, "History is to civilization what memory is to individuals. For those of us who remember 9/11 accurately, we can never forget it, nor the fact that vast numbers of people with a medieval ideology still want us dead. Those engaging in moral equivalence about it are the handmaidens of hate. If ignored, they will be the authors of our destruction, which, Abraham Lincoln reminded us, can only come from within." I'm Seth Leibson.
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9: Listen, the Christian in the marketplace needs to be very, very sensitive to this, that our right conduct and our proper response of submission to authority, responding, honoring, and respecting those who have authority over us, he said what we are doing by being obedient to those in authority is that we are defending the truth of the gospel.
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9: Because the Lord loves us and wants the very best for our life, He's spoken to every area of our life from His Word. And especially has He dealt with relationships. For example, relationships in the family, relationships in the church, relationship to the government. And one of the areas to which He has spoken so clearly in His Word is the area of relationships in the marketplace. That is, with employers and employees. An area in which there's been a lot of strife in some towns and cities and throughout the nation, causing division, disharmony, slowed production. In fact, there have been whole cities that have been tied up because of dissension among labor and management. What in the world does God have to say about this area of strife and this area of relationship that all of us have to deal with? That is, every person who's working outside the home, and I suppose maybe some people working inside the home might have a problem in this area. But God gives us a very clear word concerning this matter of relationships between employees and employers. So I want us to begin by looking at what the Scripture says, first of all, in admonitions to those who are employees. What does God have to say to all of us who work for someone else? Does He have anything specific to say? And if you will notice in all of these passages, and if you look first of all in Ephesians 6, then Colossians 3, and then 1 Timothy 6, and then Titus 2, in every one of these sections of Scripture, each one begins with the same admonition. And the admonition is this, that employees are to be submissive to their employers. Now you say, that's talking about slaves, man. That's exactly the way I feel. You mean I'm to be submissive as a slave? No. Let me give you a little background of why we're talking about slaves here and coming over to employees. Paul wrote these principles to a society in which there were 60 million slaves. That is, one-third of the whole Roman Empire was made up of slaves. And those slaves were considered human tools. They were not considered people. A slave was not a person, but a human tool. In the Roman Empire, their attitude was this. Because we manage and rule the world, why should we do any work? Let those whom we own do the labor while we satisfy ourselves. That was the whole Roman perspective. You had very, very wealthy people, and then you had slaves. These people could not marry. They could cohabit. They could have children. But even their children were the possessions of the slave owners. A slave had absolutely no rights whatsoever. Anything a slave owner wanted to do to a slave, he had the right to do so, and there was no justice for the slaves. So that a slave was a possession, a thing, a tool, something that could carry out labor for the slave owner. But on the other hand, those slaves were doctors. Slaves were teachers. They were stewards, they were secretaries, they were artists, they were musicians, and oftentimes the slave owner, the master, dearly loved the slave. Well, in many of these churches, there were slave owners and slaves who seated side by side. Sometimes it was the slave who was the man who stood in the pulpit, so to speak, or who did the preaching, and the slave owner who was sitting out there listening. He was doing the teaching, and the slave owner was doing the learning. So now, the slave and the master worshiping God together, something began to happen in their spirit and their attitude toward each other. And here comes Paul talking about God loving everyone equally. And God loves us all unconditionally. And God loves us no matter what our performance is. And we're to love one another and to do unto others as we would have them do unto us. I'll tell you what happened. Something began to happen in the relationships of slaves and slave owners. And so when you read the little book of Philemon, here is Paul writing to this slave owner about his slave and how he should treat him as a brother. Well, the same principles that apply to slave and slave owners, the same principles today, some 2,000 years later, apply to employers and employees. Now, you may feel like a slave where you work. We're not talking about slave and slave owners. We're talking about employers and employees, and the principles are the same. And the first admonition to employees is that employees are to be submissive to, that they are to obey their employers. You say, well, now you don't know my employer. Now, that's not even the issue. The issue is, what does God say and what does he mean by what he says? Now, I want us to look at several of these passages. Look, if you will, first of all, in Ephesians chapter 6. Beginning in verse 5, he says, slaves or employees. Now, let's just remember, we're talking about employees and employers, and no matter what you think about the person who employs you, remember what God is saying. Slaves or employees are to be obedient to those who are their employers or their bosses according to the flesh. That is, they are your boss according to the flesh, not according to the Spirit, because God the Heavenly Father is. And he says, this is to be done with fear and trembling in the sincerity of your heart. That is, it is to be a sincere recognition. Not only does he say we are to be obedient, but in other verses, for example, he says in Colossians chapter 3, verse 22, slaves, in all things, obey those who are your masters on earth, not with external service as those who merely please men, but with a sincerity of the heart, fearing the Lord. Then again, for example, in 1 Timothy chapter 6, verse 1, let all who are under the yoke as slaves regard their own masters as worthy of all honor. And then again, he says in Titus, chapter 2, verse 9, urge employees to be subject to their own masters in everything. Be well-pleasing, not argumentative. Now, he says in two of these passages here that submission is to be in everything, in every aspect. Here, and again, for example, he says in 1 Peter chapter 2, servants, be submissive to your masters with all respect, not only to those who are good and gentle, but also to those who are unreasonable. So now he says that this submission should be in all things. So the question is, do you mean to tell me that I am to obey my employer in everything he tells me to do? Go back, if you will, to Acts chapter 5. There is a single verse that settles that issue. In verse 29 of chapter 5 of Acts, Peter and the apostles answered and said, we must obey God rather than men, so that the limitation on submission to employers, the limitation of submission is whenever you're asked to do anything dishonest, violate a scriptural principle, violate the word of God, then you have a right to refuse to obey those who are in authority over you. So the first admonition here is the admonition of submission. Now he says, this is the spirit in which employees are to serve the employers. What is that? Well, let's look, if you will, in 1 Peter chapter 2, verse 18. He says, employees, be submissive to your employers with all respect, not only to those who are good and gentle, but also to those who are unreasonable. You say, well, I was afraid we were going to get to that verse. Because sometimes you may work for someone who is extremely unreasonable. I did not say that they commanded you to violate a spiritual principle. They're just unreasonable. Listen to what he says. With all respect, we are to be submissive, not only to those who are good and gentle, but also to those who are unreasonable. How in the world could we ever justify God saying that we are to be submissive to those who require of us things that we consider very unreasonable and unfair? Well, there is a major verse in all of these passages that is the real key to what God's after in this whole matter of relationships between employees and employers. Listen to what he says now in verse 19. He says, for this finds favor. What finds favor? When employees submit to the requirements of employers, we're to be submissive, he says, even to those who are not gentle, those who are harsh, those who are ugly, those who are unreasonable, those who put tasks upon us that are more than we think is right. He says, for this finds favor, if for the sake of conscience toward God, a man or woman bears up under sorrows when suffering unjustly. Now, he says, when you and I do what is required of us, and we think it's tough, it's hard, it's harsh and unjust, he says, when you and I obey those in authority over us, God says we will find favor in his eyes. Now, my friend, the next time you complain and moan and groan and go to somebody else that you work for and you just let your boss have it behind his back, you remember that you are violating the Word of God. And I figured I wouldn't get a single amen on that, and I didn't. There's some things you can just naturally guess. Listen to what he says. He said, listen, he says now, for this finds favor if for the sake of conscience toward God a man bears up under sorrows when suffering unjustly. For what credit is there if when you sin and are harshly treated, you endure it with patience? For if when you do what is right and suffer for it, you patiently endure it, this finds favor with God. Now, he says, when you and I sin and then we get penalized and we're mistreated, he said, there's no reward in that, but when we are mistreated, treated unjustly, requirements are harsh, we don't think it's fair, and we endure it, we bear up under it, and go ahead and do what is required of us, twice he says, this finds favor with God. Now listen to this. Why does it find favor with God? I want you to look at a verse here, and I'm going to come back to this in just a moment, because it's very important in the whole idea of what he's saying. Look, if you will, in Titus chapter 2 for a moment. We come back to this, but I want you to notice this because it relates to exactly what we're saying here. Titus chapter 2, and look, if you will, let's read verses 9 and 10 because we will come back to them shortly. Verses 9 and 10 says, urge employees to be subject to their employers in everything, to be well-pleasing, not argumentative, not pilfering or stealing from them, but showing all good faith in order that is, why is an employee to act this way? Why is their spirit, why is it so important that their spirit be this way? That they may adorn the doctrine of God our Savior in every respect. That is, you see, our response on our job, in our vocation, is going to reflect upon the doctrine we believe and the very gospel of the kingdom of God. Go back, if you will, to 1 Timothy chapter 6. Listen to what he says again, verse 1. Let all who are under the yoke as slaves, as employees, regard their own employers as worthy of all honor, so that the name of God and their doctrine may not be spoken against. Here's what he's saying. He says, listen, the Christian in the marketplace needs to be very, very sensitive to this, that our right conduct and our proper response of submission to authority, responding, honoring, and respecting those who have authority over us, he said, what we are doing by being obedient to those in authority is that we are defending the truth of the gospel. We are defending by our conduct the very message of the truth. He says, and when we do so, one of these days, they are going to adorn, they're going to respect the gospel that we preach. And my friend, it's one thing to sit in the church pew and sing songs and pray prayers and give money. Listen, where the Christian life needs to be lived out is where you're working. Those are the folks who are looking, and your employer has a right to examine your faith. Back to 1 Peter now. He says, when you and I suffer unjustly on the job, he says, this finds favor with God. He says, God, listen, you say, wait a minute, you mean to tell me that when I hurt on the job, that finds favor with God? Yes, it does. You say, is that fair? Yes, it is. What have I told you time and time again? God isn't interested in our ease, comfort, and pleasure, but in the witness of our faith. So what happens when you and I are mistreated on the job and we endure that and respond properly? Listen to what he's saying. Verse 21 of 1 Peter 2. For you have been called for this purpose. You say, wait a minute, you mean to tell me that I'm called to suffer on the job? Yes. Since Christ also suffered for you, leaving you an example of how to suffer on your job. You say, I never looked at the cross that way. Look at this. Leaving you an example of how to suffer on the job, for you to follow in his steps. Now, let me ask you a question. Was he mistreated because he deserved it? No. How did he respond? He didn't fight back. He didn't defend himself. He always responded in love. What Peter is saying here is this. When you and I are mistreated on the job, we're to respond like the Lord Jesus Christ responded. And in so doing, what do? We establish the truth of the gospel. We establish the testimony that the Word of God works, that we who profess the name of Jesus Christ, not only profess that, but we demonstrate it on our job when our employer knows he's mistreating us, we know he's mistreating us, and we respond in love. I want to tell you, my friend, that is a far greater testimony than standing in a church building and doing anything. So he says, listen, verse 22, Christ committed no sin, no deceit found in his mouth. While being reviled, he did not revile in return. While suffering, he uttered no threats, but kept entrusting himself to him who judges righteousness. And did you get that? He entrusted himself when he was being mistreated to him who judges righteously. What is the employee to do when the employer mistreats him? He is to trust himself or herself into the hands of the one who makes all judgments righteously, because he says something in a few moments that will encourage you. Now, verse 24, he himself bore our sins in his body on the cross, that we may die to sin and live to righteousness, for by his wounds you and I were healed. Now, isn't it interesting that one of the most important verses about the cross and about the death of the Lord Jesus Christ is a part of a whole passage that deals with the relationship of employees to employers? So he says that attitude of submission, no matter how you're treated, unless it violates the principle of the Word of God, we are to be submissive and yield and submit and be in subjection to respecting and honoring our employers, not in the spirit of criticism. Now, you may have a struggle with that, what he's saying here. But the goal, if you remember, go back to 1 Timothy. The goal, 1 Timothy chapter 6, is worthy of our suffering. So what is that goal? He says, chapter 6, verse 1, let all who are under the yoke as slaves regard their own masters as worthy of all honor, so that the name of God and our doctrine may not be spoken against. So let me ask you a question. When you get irritated and you fret in your job, you've been mistreated, you've been put in a bad spot, you don't like your office, everybody's ignoring you, you've been put off doing something that you're not supposed to be doing, what is your response? The Bible says you're to respond in submission and in love, trusting Almighty God, who is the big boss, to righteously judge and to vindicate you. And I'm going to show you that's what he's going to say in a few moments. God is the one who takes care of that. Our responsibility is to respond in love, respecting and honoring the employer, even when we're mistreated. And to remember this, he says, you and I find favor. Listen, we find favor with God because what he's done is this. If God puts you in a bad position, allows you to be in a tough position, what he's doing is giving you the privilege of what? Demonstrating the life of the Lord Jesus Christ in visible, living, human form, so that those about you can see the way Jesus lived. You are, where you work, the living gospel of Jesus Christ. Now, usually the response is, when you get mistreated, I'm quitting, I'm going to find myself another job, I'm getting out of here.

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0: Now listen, I've had some jobs in my life. They didn't last long, not because I didn't do a good job, but because I was on my way to doing something else. But one of the toughest jobs I ever had, I worked in the textile mill, and within 30 minutes after I arrived on the job every day, every stitch on me was soaking sopping wet. Now, I'll tell you, I didn't like the job, to be honest. The only way I survived working in that hot place was reminding myself of that passage. God, I'm doing this for you. Because the truth is, my boss was very, very tough. He was mean. And the only thing that mattered to him was get it done. And if you are a college student, you are a slave. But I survived. And I survived every day because I knew that I was not serving him. I was serving God. You know what happens when you get that attitude? You get freed up. You don't care what he says. Doesn't make any difference. You're going to be obedient because you're serving the Lord. And all of a sudden, it's amazing how you can serve your employer so freely if you see it coming from Jesus. So he says, whatever you do, do your work enthusiastically, throw your whole heart into it, as for the Lord rather than for men, knowing that from the Lord you will receive the reward of the inheritance. It is the Lord Christ whom you serve. Did you hear that? It is not your employer. It is the Lord Christ whom you and I serve.
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4: Hey, good morning. 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
1: 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That ought to be unthinkable in our minds, considering that we can address it and resolve it at only $5 a Bible. You know, some people we're supporting today include Vishnu. He's in New Delhi, India. He's a rickshaw driver. He makes a living by transporting people in his little bicycle. He will do that for tourists, sometimes workers going from point A to point B. But in a very winsome way, he shares the gospel. Some of these people have turned him into the authorities. They've arrested him, falsely accusing him of forcibly converting Hindus to Christianity. Of course, it wasn't true. But many of these, almost 100, have come to Christ. They've accepted his invitation to come learn about Jesus today. They're believers. They need Bibles in the Tamil language. And to think that we can provide those for only $5 a Bible. Every gift will be matched today. The only question remains, how many can you send today?
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4: Ronald Reagan understood that preserving liberty required more than defending it. It had to be taught. In his 1989 farewell address, Reagan warned America about the danger of losing its national memory. If we forget what we did, we won't know who we are. Reagan understood that a free nation cannot preserve principles its people no longer understand. Every generation must learn why America's freedoms matter, understand the sacrifices that secured them, and accept the responsibilities that come with self-government. Liberty cannot be simply inherited. It must be intentionally passed from one generation to the next. Because when we fail to teach the meaning of freedom, we eventually lose the will to preserve it. So, are we preparing the next generation merely to inherit liberty, or teaching them why it is worth preserving?
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12: I want to talk to you about becoming sons of God, understanding spirituality. That is the only way you're going to become a son of God, is through understanding spirituality. Why did man all of a sudden become more evil and more evil? Because there are seeds that have been planted inside of man. I want you to know Hitler is still alive. Hitler is not dead. I want to let you know the old Confederate states are still alive, because those seeds were sown into men and women. And I want to tell you, the old Black Panthers are still kicking, because seeds inside of men have been sowed in them, and it haven't diminished. It has continued to live to the next generation. I believe when you turn to God, you need to get a new identity. You have got to have a new identity. And you have got to identify with God. I want to read here from John's Gospel chapter 15. We will be talking about the process of the change that takes place in a Christian life. It's not like you think. It's not because Jesus died and you believe he died that you're ready for heaven. It's not like you think. This Bible will tell you, you must believe that he died and rose to be saved. But that's the beginning of this path toward glory. That's the very beginning. Jesus is speaking here in John's Gospel, chapter 15. Hallelujah. He said, I am the true vine. My Father is the husbandman. Speaking in terms of a true vine and a father being a husbandman, he's really talking in our terms. He would be saying, I am the plant. I am the shrub in your front yard. My Father is the landscaper, or he's the yard man. You have plants in your yard. You have yard men to come. The difference in a lawn and a field is that a lawn is trimmed. A lawn is cared for. You even put out different chemicals to kill weeds in a lawn. You don't want every old kind of plant growing up in the lawn. You put on a lawn, you put feed, what do you call it? Weed and feed. Kill the weed, let the feed the grass. We need inside of church weed and feed. We need something inside of the ministry of God that will root out the things that are not like God. We cannot root it out in the world, but we can tend to the garden that God has given us in the house of God. He said, every branch in me that beareth not fruit, he taketh away, and every branch that beareth fruit, he purgeth, that it may bring forth more fruit. Now, he's talking about you and I as branches, and as we are those that are striving to bear fruit, he will purge and take things out of our lives that hinder us from producing the greater fruit. We must understand that even in fruit, there are seeds to produce kind after his own kind. In every fruit tree, there are seeds. So when you produce fruit, I can tell that the Bible said the tree is known by its fruit. I don't have to follow the preacher. I don't have to chase him down and follow him at home. I look at the congregation that he accepts as they are. I know just what he is. You will know that tree by that fruit. Now, here's Jesus said, now are you cleansed through the words that I have spoken unto you. Now, this is kind of strange in what you hear today. Most of you hear Jesus' blood takes care of it all, and you don't have to do anything. But Jesus said, you are clean through these words that I speak to you. Let's go to 1 Peter chapter 1. And let's begin reading here at verse 22. See ye that ye have purified your souls in obeying the truth through the Spirit unto unfeigned love of the brethren. See that you love one another with a pure heart fervently. Now here's the scripture says, the way you have to purify your soul is by obeying the truth. Are you obedient to the truth? Or you just do some good things? Your soul can only be purified through you exercising obedience to what his word says. That's the only way you're going to be pure. I thought you said his blood. Yes, his blood was shedded for the remission of sin. His blood was shed as an atonement for your sin because the wages of sin is death. So a death had to take place when someone had sinned. And he shed his blood. He died for your sin. But his death doesn't purify you from your sins. It's you obeying the truth and obeying what he said and taught you, that is what changes the man's life. And I will show you. He says, being born again. Now he's talking about a new birth. Talks about being clean. Now he's talking about a new birth coming forth. Being born again, not of corruptible seed, but of incorruptible seed by the word of God, which liveth and abideth forever. I want to take you here to 14, verse 14 in Peter, 1 Peter, same Peter. As obedient children, not fashioning yourselves according to the former lust in your ignorance. Now, I want you to know here, he's not talking about your clothes. He's talking about fashioning you. Not putting on a different garment, which his garments will be included in change of life. You will dress in a manner that you will not exploit lewdness. But he's telling you that we are to, he says, fashion ourselves not according to the former lust in your ignorance, but as he which is called you is holy, be ye holy in all manner of conversation. By derivation, conversation has meant lifestyle. Now, you might understand conversation as people, what they're talking about. But I want to explain why conversation has drifted away from its meaning by derivation, because people talk about what they live. Now, you don't talk to the church about what you do. But there's somebody you talk in the closet about your life. That's your real conversation. But your lifestyle is your conversation. The communication is about your lifestyle. But when the Bible said, be holy in all manner of conversation, it's talking about all manner of lifestyle. this tells us that we can fashion ourselves. Did you know a son can make himself stubborn? Do you think your friend, your neighbor was just born to be a robber? Or just born to be vicious? And some people were born to be kind? No, each and every one of us have made ourselves what we are. You didn't become a harlot because you just couldn't help it from the mother's womb. You changed your own life into that. We've got to stop blaming Adam. Adam, if blaming Adam is us over. Because Adam don't have nothing to do with me. I live a holy life every day. And I'll say it again, I live a holy life in the presence of anybody and everybody. It has nothing to do with Adam. I obey God. Now, I haven't always obeyed God. But I never let God's word be in my mind and to know what his word says and ignore it. I want to show you how you got made like you are. And I'm going to take you here. I'm going to read this next scripture. I'm going to move on through here. Let's read verse 16 while we stop. Because it is written, be ye holy, for I am holy. Verse 18, for as much as you know that you were not redeemed with corruptible things as silver and gold from your vain conversation received by the tradition of your fathers. Meaning, we learn our way of walk, lifestyle by our parents and people whom we socialize with. But it goes on down to say, right here, verse 23 again, being born again, not of corruptible seed, but of incorruptible seed by the word of God, which liveth and abideth forever. For all flesh is as grass, and the glory of man as the flower of grass. The grass withereth, and the flower thereof falleth away. But the word of the Lord endureth forever. And this is the word which the gospel is preached unto you. Now here is he saying that being born again by the word of God. Now just think about whatever you do. If you smoke, if you drink, if you take drugs, if you live it in violence, I want to let you know one thing. A seed has come to you. Let's go over here. Psalms 119, verse 9. Wherewithal shall a man clean his way? By taking heed thereunto, according to thy word, not by getting in the prayer line. And even if you pray at the altar all day long, you can have long fastings. But I want to know when you're going to come down to the point that you take heed to what God's word said. Wherewithal shall the young man clean his way? By taking heed thereunto according to thy word. With my whole heart have I sought thee. Oh, let me not wander from thy commandments. Thy word have I hid in my heart that I might not sin against thee. Now here is the psalmist said, I hid your word in my heart, which speaking in terms of in his conscience. What do you mean his word? You got a mom, you got a dad. They do something you don't like. They cuss you out. You don't cuss them back because God tells you to honor your father and mother. You might even feel like someone has talked about you. You want to fight. But God's word is in your heart. It has said, love your enemy and bless the one that curse you. You might feel somebody is doing bad and someone come runs to you about a negative something an elder has done. When God's word is in your heart, it has stopped you. It has said, against an elder, receive not an accusation, but before two or three witnesses. Someone might bring a lie to you on someone, and you will say, you begin to understand that if it's not two or three witnesses, it's not supposed to be received as the truth until it's been confirmed. The Bible says we judge not according to the appearance, but righteous judgment. And the righteous judgment is knowing and have put together all of the methods that God said in judgment. When this word is in your mind, in your conscience, it will start to change you to become another person. If you start tonight and say, I'm going to take God's word, everything he says. How many know in the beginning was the word? And the word was God. You cannot take God's word inside of you. And when you speak in terms of God's word, you're speaking in terms of all of it. God's word, singular, means the whole book. God's words means passages, statements he made. God's word means all of it. Anytime you hear God's word, it means everything he said. Jesus up on the mountain, when Satan came to fight him, he began to tell Jesus many different things that were similar to things that were written, but they were not parallel in truth. And Jesus would often say to him, man shall not live by bread alone, but by every word that proceeded out of the mouth of God. If anything has helped me to grow and to develop, it's been me with my consistent desire to please God and live by his word. When I didn't do everything he said, when I did not make the mark, I did not try to lower the bar and the standard to come down to meet me. I recognize, God, I got to get this thing right inside of me because I got to live by every word that proceeds out of your mouth. I did not know that through exercising and practice of something, it turns you into that image. Did you know you can get around someone that curse, use profanity? And when you know anything, you listen, you accept that conversation. When you know anything, you're doing the same thing, and it's natural to you. Words that we receive in our conscience builds our character. Words are building blocks of character. Someone, the Bible said, can get offended in church, and when you know anything, it said many will be defiled when they defend it and go bleed on everybody. So if you allow anything into your reasoning that's against God's word, that's potential building you in a way. You need to make sure that you're building yourself up the way God intends for you to build. It is not God Almighty going to make you perfect without you submitting to God Almighty's word. Now, we want to go over here, Matthew 13 and John 8. But Matthew 13 is a wonderful, wonderful chapter. All of it is wonderful, but this chapter here has something special because it's really loaded with parables. The word parable in itself means something that is parallel, but it's not clear. Parable really means a proverb, something that is spoken. It really means something else, but it's not identical to, but it's lining up and paralleling with some other truth. God, Jesus spoke to the multitudes in parables because he knew they just wanted to take the word and go and mess it up and not want to live any bit of it. But he showed it to his disciples. The Bible even said he spoke to them in parables that they seeing they would not see, and hearing they would not understand. So this book, if you understand this book, you will see how we got where we got. And I'm going to talk about these issues here. In Matthew 13, we're going to start at verse 19. Hallelujah. Praise the name of Jesus. When anyone hears the word of the kingdom and understand it not, then cometh the wicked one and catches away that which is sown in his heart. This is he that receives seed by the wayside. Now, I'm talking about a seed. And I want to go over here a little bit further to Matthew also 13 and verse 37. And he answered unto them and said, he that soweth the good seed is the Son of Man. The field is the world. The good seed are the children of the kingdom. But the tares are the children of the wicked one. The wicked one don't have to be Satan. The wicked one can be your friend. The wicked one can be your mother. Will come and try to take away the seed out of your mouth, out of your heart, lest you should believe and be saved. Let's go over here. Let me go to, hold this right here, because I'm going to Luke Gospel chapter 8. And I'm coming back. Verse number 11 in chapter 8 of Luke's Gospel. The parable is this: the seed is the word of God. Now, I want you to know, God's word is God's seed. Now, you get only those that can believe that are only those that can really understand how a seed brings forth a life. Inside of a seed is a life. And it's a replica of the exact same being that produced that seed. It's a replica of that same being inside of every seed. The thing that we don't understand, many of us have already been seed been put inside of us. And it's not always been God's word. Homosexuality didn't come from God. Warring and killing did not come from God. But there are people now ready to kill. There are people now ready to fight. That is not a seed that God sowed out there. Now, I want you to think about that. God is sowing seed to develop an individual inside of his mind and inside of his life. God is not trying to develop flesh and bone and eyes and nose. He's trying to develop human beings that walk and live and act the way he acts himself. And he sows his seed. And new life comes up. Now, let me go back over here. He said the parable is the seed is the word of God. Now let's go back over into 13th chapter of Matthew. Verse 37. He that soweth the good seed is the Son of Man. The field is the world. The good seed are the children of the kingdom. But the tares are the children of the wicked one. Now I want you to understand, Jesus is talking about life coming up in the world. How did God make a world, put a holy man in the world, pure as God, clean as God, and all of a sudden the whole world got all kind of people now, wicked, amoral, ungodly. How has this world come to be like it is today? How did it come to even be a debate whether or not a man is born and he didn't know his sex orientation till he got 17? You know how it got that way? It's because seeds have been sown in the society, and to build and to harbor that type of thought inside of mankind. God is trying to bring forth a new life inside of all of us. And it's only going to come through us receiving his seed.

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2: 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We've got more teaching coming up in a moment here on KKHT. 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
9: Charles said it was horrible. He said it was the worst thing you could ever imagine. And he said, in fact, it was so horrible that when I went to kindergarten, I looked at this girl and I said, I gotta get out of my house. I don't know what to do. And she said, pray.
10: The friend.
9: The friend said, pray.
10: And these are five-year-olds.
9: Yeah. Mm-hmm.
7: That's Michelle Ablard describing the terrible plight of an abused child who ended up in foster care and then, through a series of miracles, ended up in her home and today is Michelle's adopted son. This is Focus on the Family with Jim Daly, and we're going to hear more of this incredible story, and then we're going to be asking you to prayerfully consider how you might help one of the tens of thousands of orphans living in foster care right now. Thanks for joining us. I'm John Fuller.
10: You know, John, one of our core values here at the ministry is the value of children. And we believe children are a heritage from the Lord and a blessing. And that's why so many of our programs are devoted to parenting and making sure parents are doing the best job they can do to raise the next generation. And what a calling it is to raise the next generation. I know moms are going, man, is this worth it? Yes, it's worth it. I've seen it with my own boys. Gene poured into them. I poured into them too, but Gene was the backbone of those boys getting a good foundation. And we live in a fallen world, and many kids today grew up in broken families. I grew up in a broken family. I was the foster kid way back when, and that was in fourth, fifth grade. And you know, I ended up moving in with my brother, who was a young man who married his pregnant teen wife, and that had a whole thing too. But that was junior high and high school. So I've come from that brokenness. And here's the one thing that's amazing. God is there for you. And he's a father to the fatherless, and he is close to the brokenhearted and saves those crushed in spirit. And I think one thing, when your family breaks apart, you are crushed in spirit. But the Lord is there to say, come with me, and restores that brokenness. And today's program is about that.
7: Yeah, we've got a remarkable story for you about a school teacher who had a heart for children, and God pushed her to become involved in foster parenting. And this is really inspirational, and I think it's going to be life-changing for a number of our listeners. Michelle Ablard is in the studio with us. She's been a grade school teacher and educational specialist for over 25 years now. In 2017, Michelle became certified as a foster care parent, and that began an unexpected journey toward adoption of her now two children, Charles and Jean. And she's captured her story in a little book called Faith Builds a Family, A Journey of Faith, Hope, and Healing.
10: Michelle, welcome to Focus on the Family.
9: Well, thank you.
10: I love your story, and it's close to my heart, like I said, in the middle. But first of all, teachers were so important to me growing up. I think it was the structure I was looking for, because my home life was so void of structure. I had an alcoholic father, and my mom, you know, did what she could do, but it was falling apart. And, you know, I think going to school just was it for me. And I could excel in there, and I felt confident in there. Mm-hmm. And teachers, for whatever reason, they just took an interest in me and loved on me, which was awesome. It gave me a certain confidence that I don't think I had otherwise. Yeah. But that was all teachers. So on behalf of all those other teachers, thank you for doing what you've done and what you do every day. And I just think it's a great thing. You talk about being an ordinary school teacher with dogs and a mortgage, and that's what you thought your life would be like. And then
9: very routine.
10: You get into this you get into this situation. What was the nudge that God gave you to get into foster care?
9: Well, it was interesting because I did have dogs and a mortgage, and I got in my car every day and drove to work, and it was routine.
10: Yeah.
9: And some days I would show up at work and be, how did I get here? Did I run any red lights? Or, you know, because all of a sudden it was so routine. But one day in particular, I'll never forget. I was driving to work and I just felt inside my spirit. I've never had God speak verbally to me, but I felt deep in my spirit, quit your job.
10: That, out of nowhere.
9: Out of nowhere.
10: That is how God speaks to us.
9: Out of nowhere. You know,
10: what did I just do?
9: And at that time, they were like having lists of teachers that were going to be laying off and things because districts just didn't have the funding at that point from the state. And I said, quit my job. That's funny. You know, so I just went on to work like nothing. And I kept feeling that all week. Wow. You know, I felt just conviction, quit your job. And I was like, okay, this isn't making sense. So I walked into school one day and with the staff that I just loved, and I loved being there. It had been my home for 16 years, you know. And I walked in, I was under so much conviction, I just blurted to everyone I saw, I feel like I need to quit.
10: Wow.
9: And they just laughed, you know, and that helped me feel better then inside, because I was pretty much ignoring what I knew I should do.
10: Yeah, and what's so critical in this is the way God sews this together. So you did quit, you did get another job, and it was actually, you got paid more.
9: I did.
10: So that was good. But something happens in that second grade class that you're teaching. Tell us what happened.
9: Yeah, so it was, and that's another amazing thing, that I was working with all struggling readers, and there was this little girl, her name was Jean, in that group, and she was balding, and the smell was horrible, you know, and we saw red flags. We always saw red flags.
10: Sure.
9: But they're so good at covering things up that you can't just call the state on a red flag, and you have to have something. So she was very unlovable. And after, you know, at that point, I'd been in the classroom 17 years, and I knew that the most unlovable were the ones who needed the most love.
10: Right.
9: And so I went home every night and prayed, God, help me to love this child.
10: Yeah.
9: But God has definitely taught me to love that child.
10: Well, and again, what you're describing is common with kids that are, you know, have very difficult trauma at home.
9: Mm-hmm. Yep. Yeah.
10: It's not unusual.
9: We knew there was something.
10: Yeah.
9: You know, and that's another thing that you had mentioned, that the boundaries, you know, the consistency. And so that was their safe place where they could do that kind of stuff, because they knew that we would consistently love them while disciplining them.
10: No, it's so good. But in your book, Faith Builds a Family, you share a story about the day you agreed to become a foster parent for Jean, this little girl that kind of captured you.
9: Yes.
10: I mean, to be loved, and you knew the need for her to be loved. And then her older brother, Charles, also described that first night when they were dropped off, and you're fostering at this point. So you're certified, and then the kids come along. Something Jean and I have experienced as well.
9: Yeah.
10: I think we had about 15 foster kids come through our house. And it's an interesting, that first experience is interesting.
9: It's
10: because you don't know
9: scary.
10: What to expect. You're just on the porch going, okay, here they come.
9: It's scary,
10: so,
9: you know.
10: So, yeah, what happened?
9: I knew who was coming, which was beautiful.
10: That's even better.
9: You know, but I also knew who was coming, which was also scary because I knew who.
10: That's true.
9: I had worked with her, you know, and I'm like, they were completely terrified when they were walking up. It was like the weight of the world was on their shoulders. And I come to the door and they look up and they start just screaming, it's Miss Ablard.
10: That's kind of cool. Actually.
9: Yeah. So then I opened the door and they were just, so they ran everywhere. And I'm thinking, what did I get myself into?
10: Well, that's the beginning. They got to check out the domain.
9: They were so excited. Just amazing.
7: And their ages at this time were?
9: 7 and 8.
7: Okay. Mm-hmm. Wow.
10: And they're in the foster system, and there's a distinction. So the state is hopeful that there can be some work with the parents done, the birth parents, that they can get to a healthier place, and hopefully there's intervention. But that is, you know, for the 343,000 kids in foster care, about 77,000, the parental rights have been terminated. Mm-hmm. These kids, their parental rights had not been terminated yet.
9: No.
10: But so they're in the system. This is hopefully a temporary thing. to where the parents can get their act together. Mm-hmm. And this is going on in every state in the U.S.
9: Yeah.
10: I mean, that is the idea. And they really, the state works hard for reunification, sometimes to a fault, to be honest, because those parents aren't going to be able to get the bad behavior corrected.
9: Yeah.
10: And then that's when the court steps in, they terminate parental rights, and that's where you have 77,000 who are available for adoption. And just describe these kids particularly, what they were facing, how long were they in the foster system, when did they become available for adoption?
9: We went through actually years, I think it was 4.5 years.
10: So there was visitation occurring?
9: Visitation started after 9 months. The abuse in their home was so horrific, but due to state laws, they had to start at least trying to work on reunification. So they started visits, and Charles immediately started having physical problems, neurological. He looked like he was having seizures, and his arms would fly everywhere. And he doesn't remember the details of the abuse. It was so horrific, but he it comes out in his body. And you know, that's another thing that they learned early on, how to advocate for themselves. And he
10: survival.
9: Yeah, he wrote. Actually, no, he went and made a video for the judge, begging, please, don't ever make me go see them again. And the judge granted his wishes, and he was free to never see them again.
10: Wow.
9: He said, it's just too, it's doing too much to, it, I can't heal. Gene went to see the parents a little while longer, and it was through a few conversations that she revealed that she was afraid to tell them that she didn't want to see them anymore, that they would hurt her, because they still had that hold on her.
10: Sure. You know, the thing that's so hard to grasp is it's one, a beautiful thing. Children have an amazing capacity to forgive their flawed parents. I mean, I did, and I know that feeling. You still love your dad. You still love your mom, even though they're not healthy parents. Oftentimes, those parents were abused as children. And it's a repetitive cycle that occurs. And so we need to recognize that. In Jean's case, your daughter, she was having fantasy escapes. Describe that, because that, again, is a tool of survival.
9: Yeah. I mean, her dream was that one day she would be able to sit on the couch and snuggle with her mom. That was her dream, that her mom would actually wrap her in her arms and snuggle with her. And she thought that with these parenting classes that they were going to be better, you know, and that was her dream. She continued with the family visits just for a short while after. She would go off into her closet afterwards, and I would hear her talking, and she would have, she'd be off in a completely different world.
10: So in that context, what were, you know, some of the attitude adjustment that you needed to have? Expectation adjustments.
9: A lot of patience. You know, and just sit there and wait for her to come out of it and just say, hey, what were you doing? And that was how she coped. She would completely leave the situation completely. Another thing is, you know, we had good therapists, and a good therapist brings the foster mom in at the end, or dad. So that's how he worked through a lot of it. A lot of it, I think, it was just her feeling safe. And
10: right,
9: once
10: totally.
9: She started to feel safe, she no longer disappeared into another world. And she's never gone there since.
10: That's one of the best rewards, and I experienced that, Jean and I, with some of the foster kids that came in with food insecurity issues, stuttering. I mean, these are things that occur because the kids have been traumatized. And you, there's no box that says perfect child. You know, that you can select from. They all come typically with issues. And then the question is, how do you do the things you need to do to give that child confidence and security? The one that I experienced with one of the, it was a 2-year-old boy, and he came in, stuttered, and he would sit for breakfast, and Mr. Jim You know, can I have cereal? And I give him a bowl of cereal. Can I have toast? I give him toast. Can I have a pancake? I give him a pancake. This went on for like 3 or 4 weeks every morning. And I just did what he would ask for. Mm-hmm. And one day, it just ended. And he asked for a bowl of cereal and nothing else. And the other thing is the stuttering stopped at the same moment. It's like you could then speak clearly. It was like a total God thing. Just those things, that those insecurities and the fact that he knew he could have access to food anytime he wanted made such a difference for him emotionally. Tell us about the plea that Charles made to God when he was in kindergarten, the prayer he said.
9: This gives me chills. I mean, this is...
10: And
9: the
10: this
9: Bible
10: is Gene's
9: says,
10: brother.
9: Yes, the Bible says, faith of a mustard seed. You can tell that mountain to move and it will move. And it was Christmas time and the kids had lived with me since Halloween. So Christmas Eve service. My brother, Michael, did a lot with us at the beginning there. He really helped Charles a lot come out of his shell.
10: And
9: spent,
10: he's a therapist?
9: Spent a lot of time.
10: Or...
9: No, no. We did have a therapist friend, though.
10: Okay. All right.
9: Jamie, who...
10: Okay, Jamie.
9: She's like a sister, yeah. You know, you become very close to the counselors when you start foster care.
7: Right, yeah.
9: But, we were driving home from Christmas Eve service. It was their first time. They were all dressed up, and so we were driving home. And my brother said, "Tell us what life was like for you guys back then." And Charles said, "I'll never forget it. I will never this moment." Charles said it was horrible. He said it was the worst thing you could ever imagine. And he said, in fact, it was so horrible that when I went to kindergarten, I looked at this girl and I said, "I gotta get out of my house. I don't know what to do." And she said, "Pray."
10: The friend
9: said, "Pray."
10: And these are 5-year-olds.
9: Yeah. Mm-hmm.
10: Wow.
9: And
10: that's growing up fast.
9: Yeah. And then, I found out who the girl was later on. She had also been in foster care at one point, which was interesting.
10: Yeah.
9: But she told him, "Pray." And I started tracing back. Well, 3 years ago, what was I doing? And of course, this was also divinely inspired because I don't just come up with ideas like this, but it was that nudge again. Where was I 3 years ago?
10: Yeah.
9: And I would have been driving to work when God said, "Quit your job."
7: Yeah.
10: I mean, that networking, the weaving of the tapestry from the Lord is such a part of your story.
7: Wow.
10: You mention in the book Proverbs 3:5-6. It actually is my life verse. I love that verse. It's, I think, one of the most popular verses. Lean not on your own understanding, but in all your ways acknowledge him, and he will make your path straight.
9: Mm-hmm.
10: I mean, who wouldn't, in devastating trauma, who wouldn't cling to that?
9: Yes.
10: Right? That's the promise of God. Mm-hmm. How did that become powerful and tangible for you and the kids?
9: Well, it's so amazing because... part of foster care is court.
7: Yeah.
9: And the mom, the parents had separated. They were no longer together. And the dad was holding on to them. And, we found out later the reason he was holding on was because they still had his secrets, and he wanted to make sure he got them back because he didn't want the secrets out. So we were going to face court. And... I hadn't told the kids yet. We were still in school, and I knew we were going to have court in June. And we were all subpoenaed. And they were going to have to go in and testify against their dad.
10: With him in the room?
9: With him in the room.
10: Oh, my goodness.
9: And I just thought, these kids have been through so much. Yeah. Why are we doing this again?
10: That's trauma.
9: Yeah. But I tucked him into bed, and I went to my knees at night at my couch. And I said, "I don't understand. Why are you doing this? Why these kids have been through so much?" And I just, I fell apart. And I said, "I am not leaving this spot until you tell me why." And that verse popped into my head.

0: It's not, God wouldn't bring us this far to let us go. We have to trust.
1: Yeah. Well, before we close today, Michelle, you've brought along some very special guests, Charles and Jean, the
0: yes.
1: kids we've been talking about. And we'd like to take a moment just to ask them a few questions and hear from them. Are you guys okay with that?
2: Yeah.
1: Okay, great. What a remarkable story. And in so many ways, you know, I'm sorry that you had to go through that. You know, it's going to get me teary-eyed now because one of the things I love from my sons who are now 24 and 22 is they'll say to me, you were a great dad, which I didn't have, you didn't have. And I hope as you grow up and you get married that that might be something that you'll treasure when your kids say you're a great mom and you're a great dad. Won't that be cool? I'm sure you can't even imagine that right now. But it will happen, I think. But even not, just that you're healthy and you're doing well. So thanks for your courage to just sit in for a few minutes with us. I don't even know. Jeez, there's so many ways we could go here. Maybe a favorite memory with your forever mom here, Michelle. What do you think? When you were on the porch and you realized, it's my teacher. What did that feel like? Either one of you. Let's start with you, Charles. What did it feel like?
3: I don't remember much from back then. My mind blocked most of it out.
1: Yeah.
3: I do remember running through the house and looking at all the stuff and being like, this is a $1 million mansion.
1: It's 3 bedrooms. And one of them could be yours.
3: And I'm like, the dishwasher actually works.
1: Oh, that's interesting. Yeah. Was it a tough process though, the transition, did it feel like light? Did it feel positive?
3: It felt positive, yeah.
1: That's amazing. Do you remember that prayer when you were 5?
3: Yeah, I actually also got help from my school. There's a thing called the Good News Club.
1: Oh yeah, my wife and I both participated in that.
3: Yeah, so that's actually how I learned how to pray, was the Good News Club.
1: Wow, that was great that you were able to go to that. Jean, how about you? What was that memory when you went, ah?
2: It was crazy because, I mean, I had recognized her as, oh, she's the teacher that we would read this little book. What was it, Wayside Stories?
4: Mm-hmm.
2: Yeah, we'd read Wayside Stories together, just like take turns at our little table. And then the minute I saw her, I was like, wait, this is her house? I'm going to stay with her. This is awesome. Because I really liked her. She was like the only teacher that I really liked because we had that bond together.
1: Yeah. So. I mean, that's so, you know, you're hungry for that, right? Because yes. You haven't felt a normal sense of love.
2: Yes, yes.
1: And when you feel it, somebody paying attention to you, somebody recognizing you're actually in the room, that's an amazing feeling, isn't it?
2: Yeah, it feels great. It's refreshing.
1: Yeah.
2: Yeah.
1: And that is what it should be like. That is normal. That is what a child should feel.
2: Yes.
1: Is being wanted and being loved. And again, it's wonderful that you guys are experiencing that now. And I'm sorry it didn't happen when you were first born. Let me ask you guys, you know, why do you think, if you're talking to a couple million people through this broadcast, and being a foster parent, or adopting out of foster care can be really hard. What's your best pitch to ask an adult or a married couple to say it's a good thing to do? What would you say?
2: I think I would say, like, whenever you go and you make that step, someone or maybe like halfway across the world is thanking you because this is something that's taking them out of like torture. Like, this is something completely new. This is, like, a new life for them that you're going to give them.
1: Yeah. Charles, any thoughts?
3: Well, you're literally saving your life. I mean, I could have died there, so.
1: Oh, that's so sad, my friend.
3: Whenever you think about that, if you think about it as saving a life, I think it's a pretty easy choice.
1: Man, that is good. That is so good. And that, let me ask you spiritually, I mean, this idea of God and trusting in the Lord and the Proverbs 3, 5, and 6 that we talked about earlier. How has he made an impact in your life? And what's your relationship with the Lord like?
2: I feel like if I hadn't gotten into foster care, I wouldn't have known God because we were not a Christian family at my biological parents' house. We were actually probably the complete opposite. And I feel like

0: to this day, I've gotten really close to God through foster care because it depends on like the home you go into. If you go into a Christian home, then you know that like not only does someone else love you, but God loves you too. So even whenever you don't feel loved, God's there with you through everything, like
1: Yeah.
0: through all your healing, through all the trauma you're re-experiencing. And it's
1: It's
0: great.
1: pretty awesome. And that he loves you more than anything. You. And
0: Yeah.
1: you. That he loved you enough to die for you. That's pretty cool.
2: Well, that's how we concluded our conversation with Michelle Ablard and her two teenagers, Charles and Jean, on today's episode of Focus on the Family with Jim Daly. What an amazing story, Jim. And God prompting Michelle at the right time to step in and foster these kids, and she was ready and willing to give them a forever home.
1: Yeah, she was. And here's the thing. Michelle didn't accomplish all that on her own. She had a wonderful community of support, and that's what you need. Her niece's family got her started in foster care. Her brother was a positive influence on her kids, and many others helped along the way. That's a key part of what our Wait No More ministry, where we not only recruit couples to become foster or adoptive parents, but we also encourage people to come alongside these families in their church and community. Not everyone is going to adopt. We get it. But there are great ways to get involved and provide help. Maybe shopping or running errands for the families, doing laundry, or simply being a good neighbor and a friend. Another way you can help is through our suitcase bundle program. 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And many of these kids end up carrying their possessions in trash bags, hefty bags. 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We so appreciate your generosity, and the kids do too.
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8: The Bible says that Jesus Christ himself created the angels. 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
9: Everybody, we want you to be aware of a great book, and please listen up, our friend Charlie Kirk. 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
7: That's Stop in the Name of God by Charlie Kirk. 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Now, this is a series about who Jesus really is, not the Jesus of popular opinion, but the Jesus of the Bible, God himself, who stepped into our world. And in this message, we'll discover that Jesus is the very one who created the angels. You see, people are fascinated by angels, but most of what we picture is wrong. The Bible shows us powerful, awesome creatures who worship God without ceasing. And the amazing truth is that Jesus Christ himself made them. So today, Pastor Jack teaches us that the angels were created with a passion to worship God. They never grow tired or bored, and if we're honest, they probably wonder why we don't worship with the same joy. Before we get into the message, I had a chance to sit down with Pastor Jack and talk about it with him. So let's get into that. Christ and the angels. This is really interesting. You tell this incredible story about a man named Glenn who was pulled from a burning car by just an ordinary-looking stranger who then just vanished. Mm. It happened with the door still crushed in, right? Still shut. It never opened. Walk us through that one real quick, would you?
9: Yeah, I was at a men's gathering at the church back in those days that I was attending. And he would be there early in the mornings to prepare the breakfast for the men's gathering once a week. And we actually thought he was killed. In fact, even when the first responders showed up, they immediately assumed that they would have to somehow extract his body from the wreckage. It was just beyond survivable. But he was alive, not only alive, but when he made his recovery, he began telling his family, and eventually he told the church, this is what happened.
7: Yeah.
9: And it was quite remarkable. And even the officers, the traffic officers, had made mention in their report that they were looking at the vehicle expecting to find his body, where he was out and away from the vehicle, laying down on the grass when he came to. And they talked about how there was no way for him to have been ejected. He technically should have been cut in half by the nature of the accident.
10: Mm-hmm.
9: And then he went on to say that he remarkably, without him knowing, he slouched down at the second of impact. He saw this individual speaking to him, helping him through this location of the crash, which is impossible. And then this individual was comforting him and said, "You're going to be fine." And then he was out and came to with the officers discovering him and then arousing him to being awake. And look, that doesn't happen every day. But we do know from the life of several in Scripture and the Gospels that it does happen. So we need to be always very aware and conscious of the fact that people around us, maybe they're not exactly people around us. Maybe there's a person that is an angelic presence, an angelic deliverer, because the Bible tells us that we need to be careful how we treat strangers, because unknowingly we could be entertaining an angel. I mean, that's like TV stuff, man. And yet it's what the Bible says.
10: You know, my grandmother had these Plaster of Paris cherubs up on the wall in the bathroom. Back when I was a kid, I thought, oh, that must be what an angel looks like. A fat little Plaster of Paris.
9: They definitely do not look like that.
10: This is good stuff. Let's get into this. Christ and the angels.
8: This morning we come to a very, very interesting, and you know what? Look around you today. Obviously a very exciting topic. People are nuts about angels. They got angels everywhere. They got angel lapel buttons. They got angel ties. They've got angel, little angel things on license plates, bumper stickers. And it's just a craze right now. And I don't know if it's just national or worldwide, but it's everywhere. But the interest in angels has always been. Ever since the beginning of time, there seems to be this mysterious curiosity regarding angels and what they're all about and how they traverse regarding the heavenly realm and regarding earth. You might want to jot this down. Out of the 34 books of the Bible, you know, the Bible's one book, but it's made up of 66 books. Out of the 66 books of the Bible, 34 of them make reference to angels. And by the way, they are some awesome creatures. They are angels. They're not like, you know, angels that you see in drawings or what some artist might render. I understand that the New Age movement is really big on angels. And they have these cute angels. Have you seen them? They're angels and they're like waving, you know, and they got a big smile. I'm not saying angels don't smile, and I'm not saying angels don't wave. But every instance of an angel appearing in the Bible, the people are greatly affected. More often than not, they are absolutely scared to death of the angelic appearance. Daniel, when he sees the angel that appears to him while he's praying, it says in the end of Daniel's book, Daniel chapter 12, it says there that the angel and his appearance left me, Daniel, sick for many days, and all strength had left him, and he laid in bed by having an encounter with an angel. That's an awesome thing. So whatever our perception or our understanding of angels might be, it's probably wrong. And you know you've heard me say this before. It is pathetic that in some of your bathrooms or somewhere in your hallway, you might have a little fat cherub on your wall with a little arrow and is a little baby somewhere around 11 or 12 months of age with little stubby wings and big round butt. Have you noticed? And he's just there like little Cupid. And he's so cute. Now, that's not in the Bible. You know, you don't see those kind of angels in the Bible. You see these awesome creatures that you're going to get a look at this morning. And remember this, and we'll see it as we go through. But those of you who might be new, jot this down. The Bible says that Jesus Christ himself created the angels. Not the Holy Spirit, not God the Father, Jesus. The Bible says Jesus created the angels. And that's pretty amazing. We'll see just exactly how that all works. We know, first of all, that there are some angels that never leave the presence of God. Did you know that? In Revelation chapter 4, verse 6 through 8, you might want to jot that down and listen. Or if you can, by the way, we have a lot of verses this morning, so you might want to run with me as we give you these passages. But by way of introduction, we know that there are some angels who never leave the presence of God. Revelation 4, 6 says that before the throne, there was a sea of glass like crystal. And in the midst of the throne and around the throne were four living creatures. This is how John describes them. Full of eyes from in the front and in the back of them. The first living creature looked like a lion on one side. The other side of him looked like a calf. And the other side of him looked like a man. And the other side, he looked like a flying eagle. And it says there, then the fourth living creatures, each having six wings, full of eyes. That ought to blow your mind. Put that in your bathroom or on your hallway, huh? Having eyes, full of eyes around and within, and they do not rest day or night, saying, "Holy, holy, holy, Lord God Almighty, who was, who is to come." By the way, that is a reference to Jesus Christ. Did you know that? The one who was, who is to come. But they say it three times, "Holy, holy, holy." Personally, holy for the Father, holy for the Son, holy for the Spirit. They rest not day and night saying that in the presence of God for all eternity. Now, you might think, wow, that's a long time. Don't they get tired? They're there for a long time. Easy answer to your question. There is no time in eternity. The moment that they're there is the moment that is, and it's the moment that there will always be, and you don't have to worry about time. It's eternal. We know from scientific examination that wherever there's a material or physical realm, time exists. And when there is no physical appearance or physical attributes of this universe as we know it, there is no time. And scientists have been able to bombard atoms and for a millisecond, nanoseconds actually, have been able to cause time in a chamber to stand still. Interesting. Flirting with eternity where there is no time. There are some angels that appear before his throne to give God reports. Interesting. In Job chapter 1, verse 6, Job 1, 6 says, "And there was a day when the sons of God," a reference to the angelic host, "came and presented themselves before the Lord, and Satan came among them." More on him later. But Jesus Christ himself was aware of and taught regarding the existence of angels. You can buy many books on angels. I'm going to encourage you to be careful about that. I want to recommend three books to you that are very good. Billy Graham's book, Angels, Angels, Angels, is a good book. There's a book by Merrill Unger that's currently out of print. It's called Angels and Biblical Demonology, written back in the 1950s. Very, very good book. And there's a book entitled God's Secret Agents by Donald Gray Barnhouse. I believe the same title is shared by Greg Laurie. I think Greg Laurie stole that title from Donald Gray Barnhouse and wrote a book recently about it as well. God's Secret Agents. Who? Angels. And by the way, they are very, very real and equally powerful. You need to realize that. You know, we kind of make jokes about angels, and yet angels will, as we'll see in the Bible, make no joke one to another about other angels. The Bible says even the most highest ranking angels of heaven do not joke around about Satan, who was once a cherub or a very special angel. They don't mess around. They don't joke around about it. So this morning, we want to look at our first point. There'll be three of them this morning. And the first thing we want to consider this morning regarding Christ and the angels is that Christ has created the angels. It's an amazing fact. A lot of people don't realize this, but Christ has created the angels. In Colossians chapter 4, Colossians chapter 1, that is, verses 14 to 16, it says, "Therefore, in whom we," that is Jesus, "have the redemption through his blood, the forgiveness of sins. He is the image of the invisible God, the firstborn," or the preeminent one, "over all of creation. For by him all things were created, that are in heaven and that are on earth, visible and invisible, whether they be thrones," you ought to mark that in your Bible, "thrones, dominions, or principalities, or powers, all things were created through Jesus Christ and for Jesus Christ." And so the first thing that we'll see this morning regarding the fact that Christ has created the angels. In his creating of them, get this, he has, outside of the animal creation, outside of the celestial creation, you know what I mean by celestial? You're all smart in here, right? You know a dictionary, heavenly bodies, planets, celestial realms, outside of those, outside of the animal kingdom, God has made two types of beings that have the ability to worship. Only two. One is the angelic world, and second is the human race. Only those two. And I don't want to depress anybody, but the Bible says that the soul of an animal, when it dies, it returns to the earth. It goes into nowhere. The body returns to dust, and its consciousness ceases. Don't ask me later if there's going to be animals in heaven. Read your Bible. It talks about animals in heaven. At least there's horses. We know that for a fact in heaven. But will your little poodle be there? I don't think any poodles will be there, personally. That was a joke. My dog will be there.
11: 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And now, let's get back to today's message. Once again, here's Pastor Jack.
8: They have a soul. When they die, there's no more consciousness. That's not true about the human being. The human lives forever, in heaven or in hell. The Bible makes it very clear. Angels live forever. We'll talk about that later. But we want to look at the passion that angels have to worship God. The passion that angels have to worship them. Jot that down if you haven't already. Christ and the created angels. The first thing we see is that they have a passion to worship God. They have what is called a free moral agency. They can choose to worship him or not. Angels can choose to obey him or not. Revelation 4:8. We read it a moment ago. Let me read it again. They worship God with meaning. I laugh because, you'll see why I'm laughing in a minute. Revelation 4:8. The four living creatures, each having six wings full of eyes within and without, and they do not rest day and night, saying, Holy, holy, holy, Lord God Almighty, who was, who is to come, the Almighty. Listen, one angel, this, by the way, we'll address it later, is a seraphim. It's a type of angel. Weird angel. Sounds scary. They have a face, or they have a head. They have one head. They have a face of a man pointing this way. Remember how it said they have eyes on the front and back? They have two eyes that look this way. By those who are not here and listening in, they have two eyes that face north. Face of a man. Then there's a face of an ox. What you would think would be the side of the ear, the eastward side, it's a face of an ox with two eyes looking that way. On the back side, there's a face of a cow. Or I'm kind of goofing that up. It's a man. It is, the lion's coming. The lion's on the other side. Thank you. A man, an ox, a lion facing south with two eyes, and on the left side, an eagle, of course, with two eyes. And interesting, all those animals, including the bird, the eagle, have eyes facing forward on its head. This one seraphim has one head with four faces. That ought to keep you up all night if you saw one, don't you think? And it's got six wings. And it says while they are in the presence of God, they shield their body with two of their wings. Why do they need to shield their body? I don't know. It's interesting though, isn't it? And with two other wings, they cover their faces. They can't look at them, it appears. And then with the remaining two wings, remember they have six, they must fly like the Dickens with those two wings in his presence. Because it says, and with two, they do fly. Seraphim, amazing. And what is their message? Holy, holy, holy, Lord God Almighty, who was, who is to come, the Almighty. Now, do you think up there they're going, holy, holy, holy, Lord God Almighty, who was, who is to come, who is the Almighty? Okay, now you say it. This side of my face, you say it. Oh, no, they're not bored. For all eternity, they mean exactly that. And they are in absolute awe. Angels worship God. And I bet you that angels are in some sort of a shock that we don't worship God more. They must scratch their head and four faces, stroking those chins, saying, "What is wrong with those people down there?" When worship is saying, "Why don't they all just praise God instead of thinking about the meatloaf, or did I unplug the iron?" Now, I just lost 50% of you by bringing those two topics up. They worship God with a passion. So should we. Isaiah chapter 6, verse 3 says, "And one cried, saying to another, 'Holy, holy, holy.'" Hey, it sounds like the same story, isn't it? "Is the Lord of hosts, and the whole earth is full of his glory." Isaiah chapter 6, verse 3. In their creation, that is the creation of the angels, we know this, that they existed before the physical world was created. How do we know that? They existed before the physical world was created. We know that for a fact because Job chapter 38, verse 7 tells us that at his creation, the morning stars, it's another reference to angels, sang together, and all the sons of God shouted for joy. Another reference to angels in the Old Testament, sons of God in the Old Testament. Morning stars and sons of God, they sang at the day of creation. Isn't that neat? I wonder what they sang. I wonder how they sang. I wonder what it sounded like. It must have been incredible. We know that angels were created, as I said earlier, free moral agents, or having a free moral capacity, meaning that they can choose. You and I are living in a world right now that everybody's complaining and arguing. I want the right to choice. I want the right to perform an abortion or not. I want our right to choose this and our right to choose that. You can choose anything you want, person. Anything you want, Christian or non-Christian. You can choose anything you want. Just know this. Your choice will result in answering to God for your choice. You and I have been brought up in a culture that says there is no responsibility regarding our decisions. This is humanism that we live in. Well, go ahead and do what you want. If it feels good, do it. What they don't tell you is later you're going to reap of your bad decisions or your good decisions. Oh, every one of us have a choice. No doubt about it. Am I pro-choice? You bet I'm pro-choice. I think everybody should choose Jesus Christ and live. Hebrews chapter 1, verse 6 tells us, but when he, again, brings forth the firstborn into the world, speaking of Jesus, he says, "Let all of the angels worship God." That's interesting. That's Hebrews 1, 6. The Lord says, when he brought forth Jesus, the word means brought into the world as a physical being, Christ born in Bethlehem, the Father turns to the angelic realm and says, "All you angels, worship him." Well, they didn't get up and go, "All right." They like couldn't wait to get going. I can prove this in a moment. You'll see. Revelation chapter 22, verse 9. It says, an angel announces to John, and the spectators worship God. Listen, we know that angels possess a will and they possess emotions. Did you know that? Angels possess a will and emotions. In Luke chapter 2, verse 9, concerning angels, it says, "And behold, an angel of the Lord stood before the shepherds," that's in the hills of Bethlehem, "and the glory of the Lord shone around about them, and they were greatly afraid. Then the angel said to the shepherds, 'Do not be afraid, for behold, I bring you good tidings of great joy, which will be to all people." That means Gentiles too. "For there is born to you this day in the city of David, the Savior, who is Christ the Lord. And this will be the sign to you. You will find the baby wrapped in swaddling clothes, lying in a food trough for cattle," or otherwise known as a manger. "And suddenly there was with the angel a multitude of heavenly hosts praising God, saying this, 'Glory to God in the highest, and on earth peace, goodwill toward men.'" Actually, in the Greek, it's actually this. The angels announce, "Glory to God in the highest, and among men of goodwill, peace be to them." Interesting. So great is this passion. Hebrews 13, chapter 13, verses 1 and 2 says, "Continue to love one another as true brethren. Don't forget to be kind, listen, to strangers that might pass by. For some who have done this have unknowingly entertained and ministered to angels. What are you saying, Jack? Well, the Bible says in various places that angels have the ability to appear as mortal human beings and then disappear. Isn't that wild?
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0: that the president is coming from China to visit the White House. How much of this, of Iran, do you think is on the agenda for the White House with the Chinese as they come over here?
1: Well, I hope it's a lot. Your first point, which is that China is buying something on the order of 400,000 to 500,000 barrels a day of crude from the Iranians and paying them in their currency, in their yuan. I hope we will shut that down. And I hope we'll make clear to Xi Jinping that that's in his best interest too. I'm not sure he accepts that. I think maybe the fact that we've got a carrier group stuck in the Middle East and all of the weapons that we've had to fire, he probably thinks that's probably net good for him. But I hope President Trump and the team, when the Chinese delegation arrives in September, will make clear to them that we're going to win this thing, and they have picked the losing horse here, and they ought not ride that horse. They ought to be actively working to help Iran rise up and make sure that there's never a nuclear weapon, that their terror proxies throughout the region are broke and gone, and that the new leaders, or the same leaders, come to understand that they can't continue to threaten the world as they have for the last 47 years. I hope that is a priority for the Chinese visit in just a couple of weeks now.
0: Thank you, Mr. Secretary, for joining us today, and thank you for your insight as well. I encourage everyone to go to ACLJ.org and to read this piece by Secretary Pompeo, How We Win in Iran. It's a great informative piece. A lot of the things we just talked about there, but really a roadmap for using American strength, both economically as well as militarily, to win this. And I think that we can, and I think that we are on the path to do that. So thank you, Mr. Secretary, for joining us today. I have calls lined up, but two lines open. If you want to join me, 1-800-684-3110. If you want to talk about Iran, you can call about that as well. But also back to the original topic of the inevitable impeachment 3.0. As AOC said, woke one was crazy. So was impeachment one. But they're still going forward with 3.0 coming up early 2027. Call me about that as well. 1-800-684-3110 to talk to me on air. And Warren, Don, Ronald, and Eddie, I'll be getting to you on the other side of this break. So hang tight there. 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Look at the blogs. Read the news. 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
6: The kingdom of God is past, present, and future. Salvation is past, present, and future. The changing is past, present, and future. The same thing with the book of Revelation. It's already happened. It is happening. It will happen.
5: Like many people, you may be really very familiar with some parts of the Bible. And then there are other parts that you're very unfamiliar with. Consider, for instance, the book of Revelation. Reading Revelation can be overwhelming, especially when you see the text align with real-world events. A lot of people just avoid its pages, but get ready, because up next, Dr. Michael Youssef begins a series of messages giving you a biblical, real-life look into the secrets and practical life wisdom found in this life-changing part of God's Word. So let's listen as Dr. Michael Youssef begins his series, An End Times Warning for the Modern Day Church.
7: Do you know why, of all 66 books of the Bible, the book of Revelation is the only book in which there's a blessing associated with reading it and studying it? Not only one blessing, two blessings. They're almost like a bookends. You find one blessing in chapter 1, verse 3, and the other is in chapter 22, verse 7. Now, I am personally convinced that because the Lord is true to His Word, the blessing will be ours. So what is that message of Revelation? What is the core message of Revelation? Listen carefully. If you're taking notes, I'm going to speak a little slower so you can get it. It is really found in chapter 1, verse 19. Underline, Revelation chapter 1, verse 19. Write, therefore, what you have seen, what is now, and what will come to pass. Past, present, future. What you have seen, what is now, and what will come. Please listen carefully. The concept of holding the past, the present, and the future together is one of the most important concepts in the Bible. Because you know, and I know, that somehow in our ordinary lives, you find people who are constantly living in the past. The past is holding them back with chains. The past, and they never make any progress because they're living in the past. Now, there are other Christians who live in the present. Well, just now, what is going to happen now, today, and that's it. No thought for the past or the future. Then there are others who are living for the future. It's the next thing. And they cannot even think about today and the day's past and learn from the past errors or whatever it is. They're just constantly going for the next thing. The Bible teaches us very clearly that the past, the present, and the future must be held together if we are to live a balanced Christian life. From the past, we learn from those mistakes and grow through them. In the present, we walk with God today. And in the future, we expect with great deal of enthusiasm and excitement of what's going to happen. All of this must be together. Let me explain to you what I mean from the Bible. The Bible teaches us that we were saved. In the past, the moment you said yes to Jesus, you're saved. That's past. We are being saved every day. We will be eternally saved. You see that? Past, present, future. The Bible also says that we changed in the past. I remember the day I gave my life to Christ. I mean, the sky was bluer, the sun was brighter. I mean, my whole life was turned upside down. So, I was changed. But I'm continuously changing. If I'm not changing every day in the present, there's something wrong with me. The Bible said that we go from one point of glory into another. What's that mean? We grow into the character of Christ. But then we will be changed in the future. And that is most glorious change of all, because we will become perfect like Christ. Same thing with the kingdom of God. The kingdom of God is past. It came with Jesus. In Mark 1:14, he said, the kingdom of God is here. What is the kingdom of God? It's the rule of God in our lives. It's the reign of God in our hearts. So the kingdom of God passed with Jesus. The kingdom of God is now, here, reigning and ruling in our hearts every single day. And the kingdom of God is coming when Jesus reigns and rules with our own perceptible eyes. You see, the kingdom of God is past, present, and future. Salvation is past, present, and future. The changing is past, present, and future. The same thing with the book of Revelation. It's already happened. It is happening. It will happen. Amen? When it happens, it's going to happen with intensity for the future. The Bible talks about the Great Tribulation as a future time in which there will be severe persecution and suffering. And most people agree that it's the period of 7 years. That's what the Bible called the Great Tribulation. I want you to think with me about the first century Christians, these believers in Rome who were thrown into hungry lions. They were dipped in hot tar. The Nero persecution was so severe. If you lived at that time, wouldn't you not think that this is the great tribulation? Fast forward today. Headline news. If you're a Christian in Syria or Iraq, and you watched as parents, your babies, being crucified alive, or beheaded, or worse, wouldn't you think the Great Tribulation is here? And yet the Great Tribulation will happen with far wider implication on global level. So it happened. It is happening, and it will happen in the future. And that is why this book of Revelation, the word means revealing. You know, in the Greek, it's apocalypse, which a lot of people think of apocalypse now in the movies. You know, when you think it's disaster is going to happen. No. All the word means in Greek is that revealing or uncovering or showing us something that was covered and now it's uncovered. That's what Revelation means. That is why this revealing book is a timeless book. It is a timely book. It is absolutely relevant today, as I'm going to show you in a minute. We can be absolutely sure that all of the prophetic events in the book of Revelation will come to pass with stunning accuracy, with the minutest detail fulfilled, because God always, always, always keeps His word, just as it did in the Old Testament. All of the prophecies of Jesus' first coming in the Old Testament, they were fulfilled with a meticulous detail, with stunning descriptions of exactly as it prophesied in the Old Testament. You read in the Old Testament, before Jesus came to earth, about His birth of a virgin in Bethlehem, about Him proclaiming the good news to the poor. You read about how His power is going to restore sight to the blind, how He is being wounded for our transgressions, being crucified on a cross, being forsaken by the Father, and the death, burial, and resurrection. All in the Old Testament. They're all fulfilled in meticulous details. All of these prophecies that were prophesied came to pass. And in the same way, the prophecies about Jesus' second coming, which outnumber the prophecies in the Old Testament about His first coming, they will be fulfilled with stunning accuracy. Everything we will study in the book of Revelation will come to pass. So who is this John, whom God used to open, to reveal, to expose this mystery? This is no other than the disciple who laid his head on Jesus' shoulder. This is no other than the man who gave us that great Gospel of John, account of Jesus. This is no other than the man who gave us those three magnificent epistles. That John was privileged to be caught up in heaven and was shown the glorified, magnified, soon coming Jesus the Christ. Question: why did Jesus reveal Himself this way to John? Good question. And the answer is really twofold. Listen carefully. The first reason is that the ascended, glorified, magnified Jesus wanted to send specific messages to His churches in Asia Minor. Some of these letters to these seven churches have condemnations to those churches. Others, commendations. In fact, five out of the seven churches, Jesus said and called them to repentance, just as our churches in the 21st century today needs to repent. These letters Jesus wanted to encourage, to correct the first century church and the 21st century church. We will see how these letters, those seven letters, you're not reading somebody else's mail. We're reading our own mail in these letters. The second reason why Jesus revealed all of this to John, to give us an outline of the future history, the future events. Even if they are veiled in symbolism and images, but nonetheless, they give us an outline. John himself, in Revelation 22, 10 and 12, believed that the Lord was coming soon. Probably he believed it was in his lifetime. Listen to what he said. Do not seal up the words of the prophecy of this book, because the time is near. Behold, I'm coming soon. And you see, that led some of the skeptics who love to debunk biblical prophecy to say, see, poor old misguided, deluded John. He thought Jesus was coming back. Here we are 2,000 years later, and he's not back. See, here's the problem. People fall into error when they fail to interpret the scripture by the scripture. And on this subject, if you interpret the scripture by the scripture, then you will hear what Peter said in 2 Peter chapter 3, verses 3, 4, 8, and 9. Listen carefully. In the last days, scoffers will come, scoffing and following their own evil desires, and they will say, where is this coming he promised? Ever since our fathers died, everything goes on as it has since the beginning of creation. Here's what he continues. Don't forget this one thing, dear friends. With the Lord, a day like 1,000 years and 1,000 years like one day. The Lord is not slow in keeping his promise, as some understand slowness. He is patient with you, not wanting anyone to perish, but everyone come to repentance. Amen? Amen. Interpret the scripture by the scripture. How many times did Jesus say the return of the Son of Man will be a surprise, will be sudden, and that most people will not be expecting, except for those who are alert and waiting for him, that the day of the Lord is coming like a thief in the night, that the day of the Lord is coming. It's unexpected. Having said all of this, if you look around the world today, as I do, and you see how fragile the global economy is, and in Revelation 18, tells us it would be a global economic collapse. Would not have understood that a few years ago. There's going to be a global economic collapse. So you look at the fragile world economy, global economy, how the news from the Middle East, where it all began and where it all will end, how the news from the Middle East now occupies all of the headlines, how Israel is living almost in total isolation in the world today. How Islamic jihadis are shattering the securities of even world powers that they're literally kowtowing to them. How the spirit of delusion seemed to be covering so many people all over the world. How one clever world leader can put the wool over the eyes of billions of people and deceive them. It's so easy to see how it can happen, and it can happen anytime. And you cannot help but think that history is aligning with biblical prophecy. You cannot help but see that this great falling away of today, so many churches that once believed in the authority of the scripture, they believe it no more, that sin and the glorification of sin is accepted as a virtue, that the spirit of rebellion seems to be everywhere, that biblical morality is condemned as evil, and that the practice of immorality is seen as good, even by many churches, even in this country, where we all did, and I certainly did as a boy longing to come here as the world's rock and bastion of freedom. We are seeing how that freedom is slipping away from us globally. The picture is even worse. This vile surge by the jihadis against Christians or even their own fellow Muslims. The New Age movement that once was considered to be lunatic fringe has become mainstream and is promoted by entertainers, educators, and environmentalists. When satanic activities are accepted in some schools, can anyone doubt that we are living in the last days? In some sense, these events and these activities say to me, at least, here's the opinion, I'll tell you when it's coming, that Satan is intensifying his activities because he senses that his time for the lake of fire is drawing near. One of Satan's ingenious deceptions is a movement in the West, in America and in Canada, in many of mainline churches, even some evangelical churches, so-called evangelical churches, is called Chrislam, where they're seeking to merge Christianity with Islam into one single homogeneous religion. There are some churches that are actually placing the Quran next to the Bible in the pews. There are some preachers who are preaching the words of Muhammad side by side by the words of Jesus. Many a church today have rejected the book of Revelation. And you know why? They want to worship a helpless babe in Bethlehem. They want to worship a helpless body hanging on a cross. They want to worship all of that, but not the risen, glorified, ascended, magnified, King of kings, Lord of lords, Judge Jesus, who is revealed in the book of Revelation. That's why they reject it. They are disturbed by the thought that that same Jesus who hung helplessly on the cross is coming back to sit on the judge's bench, and he will judge every single human being that ever lived. He is the righteous judge. And that's why they want to get stuck of the Jesus they can manipulate and control. They don't want the powerful Jesus. But let me tell you what the scripture said. In 2 Corinthians 5:16, though we once regarded Christ according to the flesh, we regard him thus no longer. He's no longer on that cross. He is risen, magnified, glorified, and soon coming King. And that is why the book of Revelation, of all the books of the Bible, presents us with a complete picture of the Christian faith. It gives us an awe-inspiring portrait of the glorified, soon-coming King Jesus. It gives us an awe-filled vision of the victorious King Jesus. It is a complete vision of who Jesus is and what he's going to do in the future. Listen very carefully, please. This is important. The book of Revelation completes our knowledge of Jesus. The book of Revelation completes our understanding of the Christian faith. The book of Revelation completes the gospel of salvation. It completes the past, the present, and the future. The book of Revelation, we see Jesus is no longer hanging on a cross, but we'll see him as a glorified Jesus in white and gold, with hair white as wool, with eyes blaze with fire, with voice like rushing river. We see Jesus as the Alpha and the Omega. We see Jesus as the beginning and the end. We see Jesus as the only one with the keys of death and Hades. That is why there is a special blessing for those who study the book of Revelation. They will have a complete picture of the whole gospel. Hear me right, please. In the Old Testament, you read the prophecies about Jesus coming from heaven to earth and Emmanuel, God with us. These prophecies, while we see them now and we study them and we're blessed by them, they mystified the rabbis in the Old Testament. Why? Because the Old Testament prophecy predicts that the Messiah would come as a king and judge, triumphal and victorious, but also prophesy that the Messiah would come, suffer, and die. And the rabbis were mystified by that. How could there be two messiahs? How can we have a Messiah who reigns and rules with power and one who's going to suffer and die? Even one prophet, you don't have to go to all of them, just one, Isaiah, gives us the both pictures. And you can understand their mystification. Isaiah chapter 9, verses 6 and 7. "We'll be called Wonderful Counselor, Mighty God, Everlasting Father, and Prince of Peace. Of the increase of his government and peace there will be no end. He will reign on David's throne and over his kingdom forever and ever." Great. And yet, same prophet, not another one, same prophet, Isaiah, chapter 53, verses 4, 6, and 7. He said, "The Messiah will come and suffer and die." Let me read it for you. "Surely he took our infirmities and carried our sorrows. Yet we considered him stricken by God, smitten by him and afflicted. We all like sheep have gone astray. Each of us has turned on his own way. And the Lord has laid on him the iniquity of us all. He was oppressed and afflicted, and yet he did not open his mouth. He was like a lamb to the slaughter, or as a sheep before his shearers, in silent. So he did not open his mouth." Two pictures by the same prophet. A Messiah who will suffer and a Messiah who will reign and rule in power. Of course, in hindsight now, 2,000 years later, we said, of course they're talking about the same one. One is talking about his first coming, the other one talking about his second coming. But you see, to those rabbis, they did not see this. They didn't live in our time, and therefore they were debating all this stuff over and over. Somewhere, and then the populace would fall on one side or the other. Some will believe a Messiah who will suffer, others will believe a Messiah who will reign victorious. But isn't that human nature like that? I am so grateful for the book of Revelation, because it reveals this mystery that mystified rabbis for years and years. Now, at this introductory message, I want to come clean with you. There are godly scholars and wonderful Bible teachers who disagree on some of the little details in the book of Revelation. But I think all of the godly Bible teachers will believe four things, and these are indisputable. First, that those who welcome Christ as their Savior and Lord here and now will be welcomed in heaven in His eternal habitation when He returns. Secondly, that Jesus will return as He promised. Thirdly, that He will be the judge, and He will judge everyone who refuse to accept Him as the only Savior and Lord in the whole world. And fourthly, when Jesus appears, those of us who love Him will be with Him. That's it. These are the indisputable facts about the book of Revelation. The question is, if Jesus returns this afternoon, will you be thrilled or afraid? Will you be terrified or be thrilled?
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8: 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I pray for you. And I'm blessed to hear you each day. Thank you. 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
12: Ronald Reagan understood that preserving liberty required more than defending it. It had to be taught. In his 1989 farewell address, Reagan warned America about the danger of losing its national memory. If we forget what we did, we won't know who we are. Reagan understood that a free nation cannot preserve principles its people no longer understand. Every generation must learn why America's freedoms matter, understand the sacrifices that secured them, and accept the responsibilities that come with self-government. Liberty cannot be simply inherited. It must be intentionally passed from one generation to the next. Because when we fail to teach the meaning of freedom, we eventually lose the will to preserve it. So, are we preparing the next generation merely to inherit liberty, or teaching them why it is worth preserving?
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20: My wife and I are not movie watchers. Our lives are too busy to spend much time watching movies. But occasionally, notice the emphasis on occasionally, like once or twice a year, on a Saturday night, I'll find something on YouTube that really is inspirational. And recently, on a Saturday evening, we had a few hours of relaxation. So I discovered the story of Corrie Ten Boom and her sister, Betsy. Their story is the incredible journey of faith in Nazi Germany that details the experiences in a German concentration camp. The movie produced by the Billy Graham Association, and you can realize as an evangelist that attracted me right away, titled The Hiding Place. It's a classic. It talks about their struggle amid worry, fear, anxiety, and death. It talks about their trust in a sovereign God in the midst of the conflict that they faced. And Corrie made this amazing statement about worry. And as I thought about it, it just touched me in quite remarkable ways. Here's what Corrie says about worry. Worry is carrying tomorrow's load with today's strength. It carries 2 days at once. It's moving into tomorrow ahead of time. Worry does not empty tomorrow of its sorrow. It empties today of its strength. And that statement, worry, does not empty tomorrow of its sorrow, but it empties today of its strength. Corrie was right. Worry saps our energy. It strangles our joy. It destroys our peace. Now, worry, anxiety, and fear impact us physically, they impact us emotionally, and they impact us spiritually. One physician put it this way. He said, worry is that uneasy feeling of becoming overly concerned about a situation or problem. With excessive worrying, your mind and body go into overdrive as you constantly focus on what might happen. Have you ever noticed that when you worry, your mind is always projecting on the screen of your mind the worst case scenario? Worry enables you to look at the future not through the eyes of faith, but through the eyes of fear. Over-anxiety about a given situation, imagining that the worst could happen, elevates your blood pressure, negatively impacts heart rhythms, produces stomach ailments, creates chronic fatigue, brings about muscle pain, and causes a whole host of mental phobias. So I want to discuss with you this morning 5 biblical principles to win over worry. Now, I recognize that there are many approaches to worry. There is a psychological approach where people seek counseling when they are overly anxious. There are physical approaches to worry where you try to go out and get more exercise. I'm not discounting any of those, but I want to look at 5 biblical principles that you can apply to real life situations when you feel overly worried, that will lift you out of crippling worry and paralyzing fear and life-altering anxiety. Now, these 5 principles increase our confidence in God, who knows our challenges, walks with us in our trials, and gives us strength to cope with our fears. So let's begin. 5 principles. You ready to go? You got your Bible. You got a little notepad. Or you have your iPhone. You see, here's principle number 1. In overcoming worry. Although I may feel worried, God is still in control. Do my feelings determine God's sovereignty? My feelings in no way determine God's sovereignty. When I'm worried, is God still on his throne? When I'm worried, is God still in control of the situation? When I'm worried, has God forgotten all about me? See, our feelings of worry don't determine whether God is in control of the situation or not. God is still in charge, whether I realize that or not. He's still on the throne, working for our best good and his glory. He is still there with his guiding hand in the situation. I may be anxious, But God is calmly moving behind the scenes to solve the problem. I may be fearful, but God is still patiently at work. In the Old Testament, do you know that in the Old Testament, there are about 72 names of God? See, we read in the Old Testament about the name God, but in the Hebrew language, there are at least 72 names of God. They spoke to God's people of his divine sovereignty in each situation. What is sovereignty? It means that on earth things may be in chaos, but there's God still on his throne and God is in control. They spoke to his people of God's calmness in our anxiety. God addressed his people with varying names in the Old Testament to give them confidence of his care, his guidance, and his power. God's people faced multiple challenges. Just think about Israel wandering in the wilderness. I mean, the desert sun could scorch them by day. The challenges they faced were just amazing. The deserts were quite cold in the evening. They had confrontations with shortages of water, shortages of food. I mean, how are they going to deal with that? If you're wandering around in the wilderness and you got 1.5 million, 2 million Israelites, you could be awfully worried about what you're going to drink, awfully worried about what you're going to eat. They face challenges of being bitten by snakes, confronted by enemy tribes. But remembering God's names got them through. Let's look at five critical situations and let's look at some of the names of God in the Old Testament. First, we're looking there at five names of God. First, there is the name of Elohim. He's the creator God. We go to Isaiah 40, verse 28. Isaiah 40, verse 28. The name Elohim means the God who creates, the one that cast the stars into space, the one that spoke and sun and moon and stars came into existence, the one that carpeted the earth with living green. And you look at Isaiah 40, verse 28. Have you not known? Have you not heard? The everlasting God. Now you see where that word there is, everlasting God? That's Elohim. He's the Lord, the creator of the ends of the earth. He doesn't faint or is weary. There's no searching of his understanding. He gives power to the weak. And those who have might, he increases strength. So when we go through worry and anxiety, we think of the name of God. What is his name? His name is Elohim. He is the creator God that gives power to the weak. Do you remember the story of Hagar? Hagar is sent away from the camp of Abraham. Sarah sends her away, and Hagar is pregnant with Abraham's child. And God comes to her. And you know what name he uses when he comes to her? He uses the name Elroy, Elroy. And what does that mean? It means the God who sees me. So here, Hagar is filled with this anxiety. She's filled with this worry. And God comes to her and he says, Hagar, I'm Elroy. I see you. And then you look here, for example, at the story of David. David is fleeing from Saul, and God comes to him, and he speaks to him, and he says, I am El Shaddai. What does El Shaddai mean? It means the Lord, God Almighty. He's the mighty one. Remember the story of Hezekiah in 2 Kings 20. God comes and speaks to him, but he doesn't use the same name for God. He uses Yahweh Rapha, the God who heals. He's the God who heals you. He can heal every emotional hurt. He can heal the brokenness of your heart. He can heal the physical afflictions. And then Abraham is about ready to offer up his son. And where the English version says, God will provide, you know what the name for God is? It's Yahweh Yireh. The Lord will provide. The Lord will provide. So when we're facing worry, when we're facing the challenges of life that is stressing us out, we remember the names of God. He is the creator God that will never leave us or forsake us. He's all powerful. He is El Roi, the God who sees us. He is El Shaddai, the God who is almighty. He is Yahweh Rapha, the God who heals our deepest hurts. He is Yahweh Yireh, the God that will provide for us. What is it that enables us to get through crippling worry and paralyzing fear? It is first, things may seem out of control, but God is in control.
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20: The second great principle in enabling us to get through worry and fear is this. God only gives us strength for the challenges of today. You may be worried about tomorrow. You may be worried about 3 months from now. You may have lost a job and you may say, how am I ever going to provide? You may be facing a devastating illness and you may say, I'm so worried about that. You may have challenges with your kids, and you may say, God, how am I going to get through this? God only promises you strength for today. He'll give us strength for the challenges of tomorrow when tomorrow comes. Deuteronomy chapter 33, verse 25. God speaks to Israel. And he says, your sandals shall be iron and bronze. They're wandering in the wilderness. They got leather sandals. They're worried. My sandals are going to burn out and I'm going to walk in this hot desert sand. What's it going to do to my feet? And God says, what does he say? Your sandals, verse 25, will be iron and bronze. So if your sandals are not going to wore out 40 years. As your days, so shall your strength be. Don't you love it? As your days, what? So shall your strength be. God does not give us strength for tomorrow today. He gives us strength for today, today. You might remember the song. You remember the song by Mary Jane Welkin, One Day at a Time, Dear Lord? You remember that song? You know, Mary Jane Welkin was a country western songwriter. She was in Nashville. She, in fact, discovered Kris Kristofferson, the singer, and wrote many songs for Chris. And Mary Jane, I got to meet Mary Jane. She came to one of our It Is Written partnerships. She also wrote the song, I Have Returned. And Charles Hagebrook, some of you know Charles, was going to sing. And Mary Jane Welkin came to Charles and she said, if anybody that could record that song, Charles, I want you to record the song. So she came. She was living not far from Gatlinburg, Tennessee, and she came to hear Charles sing and was so incredibly impressed. Well, she had gone to the top of the music industry, but something was desperately missing in her life. She wasn't writing religious songs at the time. She was writing more country western. And she had this desperate emptiness in her heart and soul. So Mary Jane Welkin was traveling in rural Tennessee, and she drove by a little country church. Now, she had her new Cadillac, and it was a little chilly in Tennessee, and she had on her fur coat, and she was bedecked with all this expensive jewelry. And she pulls into this little country church parking lot. And as she pulls into the parking lot, she stops there, gets out and says, I'm gonna go into this country church. I feel so empty. And walks in, and the pastor is there. She walks in, you know, with bedecked and, you know, the epitome of fame and wealth. And she says to the pastor, Pastor, I'm missing something in my life. I feel empty. And he was an old country southern pastor, you know, and he looks at her, he says, "Lady, you don't look like you're missing anything when I see that car and those jewelries. It looks like you're one who got everything." But she said, but my life's got trials, problems. And he said, "Why don't you thank God for your problems and drive away?" You know, he's very direct. Mary Jane Wilkins says, "I drove home that night thinking about all of this, the emptiness of my life, thanking and praising God, my worry, my fear, my needing strength." That night, she sat down at the piano and filled with a sense of anxiety about the future, deeply concerned about this feeling of emptiness in her life, she writes these words, "One day at a time, Jesus, that's all I'm asking for you. Just give me strength to do every day what I have to do. One day at a time, dear Jesus. Don't allow your worries and your fears to strangle your joy. God will give you strength for today, and when tomorrow comes, God will give you strength for tomorrow. God gives us strength for today. He imparts strength to get through the challenges we face in the present. Tomorrow's trials will bring tomorrow's strength. If the worries we have about tomorrow actually take place, God's going to give us the wisdom and the strength to deal with them." I think about a story that John Newton told. Do you remember John Newton wrote the song "Amazing Grace, How Sweet the Sound"? Newton used an illustration, and this is what Newton said. He said, "You know, the troubles and worries that we have are kind of like a big stack of wood. And they're like this big stack of wood with all these logs. And each day we come over and we take one log in our hand. And we can walk with that one log. God gives us the strength for it." But Newton said, here's the problem. Here's the problem. God doesn't require us to carry the whole stack at once. Here's the stack of logs. I can take one stick at a time. He said, but here's what most people are doing. They take the stick from yesterday and they keep carrying it. They take the stick of today and they carry it. We can manage one stick, but if we'd only take the burden appointed for us each day, we'd be okay. But we choose to increase our troubles by carrying yesterday's stick over and over again today and adding tomorrow's burden to our load before we're required to bear it. And so we are overwhelmed with the load because we're carrying too much. Here's how the psalmist puts it, Psalm 55, verse 22. Psalm 55 and verse 22. Here's how the psalmist puts it. "Today I can cast my care upon Jesus. Today I can give Jesus my burdens. Today I can give Jesus my trials. Today I can give Jesus my difficulties." Look, Psalm 55, verse 22. "Cast your burden on the Lord, and he shall sustain you. He'll never permit the righteous to be moved." To cast your burden on the Lord means to fully entrust God to carry it rather than carrying it yourself. God is more than able to carry the full weight of our burdens. When we release our worries and anxieties and fears to God, he bears their weight. Now notice 1 Peter chapter 5, verse 7. 1 Peter chapter 5, verse 7. "Trust in God, for strength for today enables us to face tomorrow with confidence." 1 Peter chapter 5, you're looking there at verse 7. The scripture puts it this way. It says, "Casting all your care upon him." How much of our care do we cast upon Jesus? How much? A part of our care. Some of our care. Casting what? All your care upon him. Why? For he cares for you. Do you see this word here for casting? I'm interested in etymology. Etymology is the study of words. What do words mean? What's the background of that word? The word casting here is a word that means throw the full weight of your anxiety and worry and care upon Jesus. God will give you strength for today. Accept it, believe it, receive it, embrace it, and live.

0: it can lead us to deeper trust. As we face these challenges, every difficulty in our life can be a call to prayer. Every difficulty in our life can be a call to our needs. So worries, rather than destroying us because we're fearful of the challenges of life, those worries can be a means that God uses to draw us closer to Him. You're looking here at Philippians chapter 4. Philippians chapter 4, and we're looking at verse 6 and 7. The Apostle Paul talks about our worries. He talks about our fears. And he talks about how to deal with them. Philippians chapter 4, verse 7. We'll go back in verse 6 is the verse we want. Philippians 4, verse 6. Be anxious for nothing. Now, what's another word for anxious? What's another word for anxious? To be worried or fearful, right? Be worried about nothing. But in everything, by prayer and thanksgiving, by prayer and supplication with thanksgiving, let your request be known to God. And the peace of God, which passes all understanding, will guard your hearts and minds through Christ Jesus. Now let's decipher this verse. Be anxious. That is, don't be worried about anything. So when worries grip your soul, when you feel the emotion of worry, in everything, by prayer and supplication, with thanksgiving. Now, I don't give thanksgiving for everything, because there are many things in life that are evil. There are many things in life that are wicked. There are many things in life that are sinful. I don't give thanksgiving when a drunk driver hits a Christian kid and kills them. I don't give thanksgiving for that. I don't give thanksgiving where the woman is abused. I don't give thanksgiving if some kid's on drugs. We give thanksgiving because in the midst of the sorrow and difficulty, we can come to God. That's why we give thanksgiving. Don't be worried about anything. But in everything, by prayer and supplication, with thanksgiving. Notice it's with thanksgiving. Why is it with thanksgiving? Because we know God is still in control. Because we know that God will give us strength for today. Because we know that God's greater than the problem. With thanksgiving, let your requests be known to God, and the peace of God, which passes all understanding, will guard your hearts and minds through Christ Jesus. Now notice, anxiousness and worry are opposite to peace. Do you see that in the text? So I may feel anxious, but God is going to guard my heart when I take my anxiety to Him in prayer and give me a peace. You see, it says the peace of God which passes understanding will guard. You see that word guard? That guard is like a sentinel. That guard is like a person who stands there watching your home so nobody will rob it. See, so what this text is saying is when I take my worries to God, His peace, like a guard, like a sentinel, will stand watch. The Message Bible puts it in a very kind of modern way. And I picked this up the other day in the Message Bible. Let's go to the Message Bible now. Notice what this says. Let petitions and praises shape your worries into prayers. Don't you like that? Amen. Let your petitions and praises shape your worries into prayers. Letting God know your concerns before you know it, a sense of God's wholeness, everything coming together for good, will come and settle you down.
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5: When you tell people Jesus is the only way to be saved, you are simply representing the words of your master, the Lord Jesus Christ. 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
6: Welcome to Pathway to Victory with author and pastor Dr. Robert Jeffress. 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So how can we be certain that Christianity is the only true religion? Today on Pathway to Victory, Dr. Robert Jeffress explains why Jesus Christ is the only way to heaven. But first, let's take a moment to hear some important ministry updates.
4: Thanks, David, and welcome again to Pathway to Victory. If you've been a Christian for any length of time, you have undoubtedly spoken to friends and family who don't believe the things you do. And one of the common sticking points is this one. They say, "Why would a loving God deny well-meaning people entrance to heaven?" Well, in a moment, I'm going to tackle this common question. For 30 years now, going all the way back to 1996, this ministry has brought biblical clarity to pressing questions just like this one. That's why listeners like you have come to trust us. We confidently tell people what the Bible says, with precision and grace. Gratefully, we've garnered the trust of listeners all across the world, people like you, who are linking arms with us. When I turned 70, I did a lot of reflecting on what God has taught me. My personal thoughts ended up in a brand new book that I titled, Seven Lessons from My 70 Years. It's a testament to God's faithfulness when we learn to lean into His Word as our guidebook for life. We've included a couple of pictures as well, and I'm going to send you this book, along with my profound thanks. When you give a generous 30th anniversary gift to support the ministry of Pathway to Victory, we'll say more about this resource right after my message. But right now, let's give our complete attention to the topic at hand. Our primary text is Acts chapter 4. I titled today's message, What to Say to Those Who Deny. There is one way.
7: I was in Washington, D.C. I had been invited to come and speak to the Religion Writers of America's newspapers. And there are about 180 reporters there from USA Today, the San Francisco Chronicle, other major papers. And actually, I was there to debate a topic. And the given topic was, should a political candidate's religious faith make a difference in our selection or voting for that candidate? I was debating against Jay Sekulow, a well-known Christian attorney who appears on television regularly. He's argued several times before the Supreme Court, and Jay's a friend. He was taking the side that no, we should not consider a candidate's religious beliefs when we vote for him, that competency, not faith, was the real issue. And I took the position that yes, it does make a difference whether our leader is a Christian leader or not. A person's faith impacts every part of his life. And I quoted from the very first Chief Justice of the Supreme Court, John Jay, who said, God has given this Christian nation. By the way, isn't it interesting that the first Chief Justice of the Supreme Court said America is a Christian nation? He said, God has given this Christian nation the right and the responsibility to prefer Christians as our leader. The Supreme Court of the United States. Well, I believe that. Well, they opened it up for questions, but one of the reporters raised his hand and said, Dr. Jeffers, you have said that Hinduism, Islam, Mormonism, that they are all false religions. But what about Judaism? You didn't mention Judaism. Do you believe that Judaism is a false religion? I said, well, it's funny you ask that question because this Sunday in my church in Dallas, I'm preaching a message entitled, Why Every Other Religion is Wrong. And the reporters started laughing. They broke out in laughter. I had tried to be funny. I was just telling the stated topic for this Sunday. But it reminded me as they laughed how preposterous it is for the average person to make the claim that every other religion in the world is wrong. If you make that assertion, you'll be met with ridicule, if not with outright anger. Well, what do you say to those objections? I want to share with you today four things you can say to those who deny that there's only one way. Response number one, when people object to the exclusivity of Christ, you can always say, your argument is with the Bible, not with me. When people argue against this idea of exclusivity, they're really arguing against God's word, not against us. I think it's critical that we point out what the Bible itself says about this topic. For example, Jesus, Peter, and Paul were all faithful Jews. And yet these faithful Jews said Judaism is not enough. You cannot be saved through Judaism. It is through Jesus Christ alone that you can be saved. That really takes the sting out of the anti-Semitic argument when people say, well, you must hate Jews if you believe that. No, the three most prominent Jews of the Bible said Christ is the only way to be saved. Now, when you point out what the Bible says, be prepared for two responses. Some people will say, well, that's your interpretation of the Bible. That's your interpretation. And of course, you can always come back and say, well, fine, suggest to me some other logical interpretation of Jesus' words, I am the way, the truth, and the life. No man comes to the Father but by me. If he didn't mean he's the only way to God, what was he saying in that verse? And most people will stutter and stammer, and they won't come up with an explanation. But more likely, people will say to you, when you claim Christ is the only way to be saved, they'll come back with, well, who are you to decide who gets to go to heaven and who gets to go to hell? Only God can decide who goes to heaven and who goes to hell. Now, when people say that to you, you say, you're absolutely right. I couldn't agree with you more. Only God can say who's going to heaven and who's going to hell, but God has already made that decision. And it's found in his word. It's very important that we point out we are not concocting our own way to be saved. We are simply repeating what God has already said. And we do so not to hurt people, but in order to help people. Franklin Graham has written, a loyal follower of Jesus does not create personal ideas about these matters. All he or she does is faithfully represent the words of the Master. When you tell people Jesus is the only way to be saved, you are simply representing the words of your Master, the Lord Jesus Christ. Response number two, when people object to the exclusivity of Christ, response number two is truth by its very nature is exclusive. Truth by its very nature is exclusive. We pointed out several weeks ago that we live in a world that rejects the notion of absolute truth, especially when it comes to matters of spirituality. And yet there are other areas in which we readily accept the idea of absolute or objective truth. For example, you can ask a person, how many possible different answers do you think there are to the question, what is 2 + 3? How many right answers are there to that question? Or how many right answers are there to the question, what is the capital of Pennsylvania? How many right answers are there to that question? Now, people come back and say, well, I know what you're getting at, but laws of mathematics, laws of geography, laws of science, those are precise. Those are exact. But when you get to areas of spirituality, well, that's subjective truth. That's a matter of one's own opinion. You see, people make a great error when they assume that just because things are unseen or invisible, that somehow they are not real or less exacting. And whenever you make that mistake of believing just because we can't see something, there aren't exact laws that govern that something, and the result can be a disaster for us. On Friday afternoon, August the 2nd, 1985, Captain Ted Connors was preparing to land his jumbo jetliner at DFW Airport on runway 17 left. As he was on his final approach, he noticed a strange cloud formation at the end of the runway. At first, he thought he might fly around that cloud, but then he reasoned to himself he had hundreds of thousands of pounds of jetliner underneath him. 3 powerful Rolls-Royce engines, 43,000 hours of experience between himself and his other co-pilots. What damage could a little wind and rain do to his aircraft? But what Captain Connors didn't realize was that inside that cloud were invisible but very real forces at work. Microbursts, wind shear, vortexes. As Delta Flight 191 made its way through that cloud, those invisible but real forces of nature grabbed hold of that jetliner and threw it to the ground, killing all 131 passengers aboard. You see, in an instant, Captain Connors and the air traffic controllers made an error in judgment, an error that all of us are in danger of making when dealing with the unseen. It's the error of thinking that just because we can't see it, somehow it must not be exacting. Ladies and gentlemen, just as there were very real laws of aerodynamics and physics that govern that doomed jetliner, so there are very real spiritual laws that govern your and my relationship with God. We can say, well, we don't believe in those laws. We're going to alter those laws, or we're going to try to go another way and approach God in a different way. And when we do that, the result will be spiritual disaster. God has said,

0: there is one way and only one way to himself, and that's through Christ Jesus. Truth by its nature is exclusive. Response number three to those who object to exclusivity, and that is, we ought to always say God wants to save as many people as possible, not as few as possible. Whenever we point out to people that, yes, God has said there is only one way to be saved, we need to quickly add, but God wants to save as many people as possible. Well, then the person asks, if that's true, why has God only said that he will save those who come to know Christ as Savior? Does it make sense that God would condemn people to hell because they haven't heard of Christ? Have you ever had people ask you that question before? How could a loving God send people to hell because they have never trusted or even heard the name of Jesus? When people say that to you, there are two biblical responses to that. First of all, the fact of exclusivity, the faith in Christ is the only way to be saved, should lead us to evangelistic fervor, not spiritual smugness. The very fact that Christ is the only way to be saved ought to motivate us to share the gospel with others, evangelistic fervor, not this feeling, well, we've got the truth and we're going to sit on it and not let anybody else hear about it. This idea of exclusivity ought to lead us to evangelistic fervor, not spiritual smugness. But secondly, I think the Bible clearly teaches that God will reveal himself to those who want to know him. We ought to always say that to people. When they say, well, what about, you know, the heathen in Africa or the people in China who've never had a Bible? What do you say about those people? And you can always come back with the assurance that God will reveal himself to those who want to know him. By the way, that's what Romans 1 is all about. Romans 1 says anybody can look into the heavens and see the stars and the planets, or look around and look at the trees and the plant life and animal life, or even look at himself and realize this didn't happen by accident. Anybody can look at nature and know there is a power greater than himself. There is a God. You don't have to have a Bible to know that. That's what we call in theology general revelation. Everybody who's ever been born has that knowledge of God. Is that enough to save us? Can I look up in the heavens and say, gee, there must be a God, therefore I'm going to heaven? No. No. If we believe what we heard just a few moments ago, that faith in Christ is the only way to be saved, then a knowledge and even a love for God is not enough to be saved. But listen to what Paul said in Romans 1. He said, many people have that truth, but they have rejected that truth. And they have replaced the worship of a true God with the worship of a false God they've manufactured with their own hands. It's like Dr. Charles Ryrie says, this general revelation about God is not sufficient to save a person, but it is sufficient, if rejected, to condemn a person. And people who have that knowledge that there is a God, but they reject or neglect that truth and never search for that God, Paul says they are without excuse. All mankind is without excuse. Well, Pastor, what about people somewhere across the globe or across the street from me who do respond to that truth, but they've never heard about Jesus? They've never seen a Bible. They've never heard a gospel sermon preached. How in the world can those people be saved? I believe the scripture is clear. When somebody responds to the general revelation God gives them, if they have a right heart, a right attitude toward God, God will send them the knowledge they need in order to be saved. God will send to them the truth of the gospel of Jesus Christ. Why? Because God is trying to save as many people as possible. He wants people to be saved. He wants all people to come to a knowledge of the truth. And wherever on this planet God sees a man or woman, a boy or a girl who wants to know him, you can rest assured that God will send to that person the gospel of Jesus Christ. You say, now, Pastor, do you really believe that? How can you believe that? By reading the Bible. Now, think about the book of Acts. Let me share with you real quickly three precise examples where that happened, where somebody had the right heart attitude toward God, didn't know about Jesus, and God sent them the gospel. Think about the Ethiopian official. Remember his story in Acts 8? He loved the God of Israel. He went to Jerusalem to worship the God of Israel. On the way home, he was in his chariot. He opened up the Old Testament scripture, the book of Isaiah. He couldn't understand what he was reading. It was a passage about the Messiah. And what did God do? He saw a heart that was right toward him, so he miraculously sent Philip the evangelist to share the gospel with him. Philip helped make sense of the Old Testament prophet Isaiah, and that Ethiopian official was saved and was baptized. Or two chapters later, in Acts chapter 10, here is Cornelius, the Roman centurion. He too loved God. He wanted to know God, but that wasn't enough for him to be saved. What did God do? He miraculously dispatched the Apostle Peter to come and share the gospel with him, and Cornelius became a believer. Or Acts chapter 19. Remember the story about the Apostle Paul? He stumbled over 12 disciples of John the Baptist in the upper regions of Ephesus. And as he questioned them, he realized these disciples of John, they were not believers. They were lovers of God, followers of the law, but they didn't know Jesus. What did God do? He sent the Apostle Paul in order to share the gospel with them. What I'm saying to you is, whenever God sees a heart that wants to know him, God will send the truth into that person's life. And by the way, he does the same thing today. Do you think it is just by accident we have missionaries where we have them? Is it just at random that somebody sitting in a hotel room who wants to know God just stumbles across a religious television program, or driving in their car, listens to a radio program, or halfway across the continent, tunes into an internet broadcast, sharing the gospel through the airwaves? Do you think that is just by accident that those things happen? When I was walking across the square, this woman from India, of Indian descent, came up to me and she started saying, "Pastor, Pastor, Pastor." And I thought, does my black suit and red tie just scream pastor? Is that a dead giveaway? And she said, "Pathway to victory, pathway to victory." And she went on to say how blessed she is by the ministry of our church every week by watching that program. That's her church. Now, is that just by accident? What I'm saying to you is the technology is available, the manpower is available today. Not that God has to have those things, but he uses those things to get the message of Christ to anybody who wants to hear it. The fourth response that I make people who reject the idea of exclusivity is that the fact that God has provided one way of salvation demonstrates his love, not his hatred. The fact that God has provided one way of salvation demonstrates his love, not his hatred. As our plane was making its descent into Dallas, and I realized I had a limited amount of time with my newly found friend here, I decided to save my very best argument for last. You know, we preachers like to do that. We like to kind of move toward a climax. So I said to him, "Suppose this jetliner were to crash and burn right now." All of a sudden, the flight attendant and the other passengers started giving me a dirty look. And so I lowered my preacher voice just a little bit there in the cabin. And I said, "Suppose this jetliner were to crash. And just suppose that the cabin were filling with smoke, the interior lights went off, and the flight attendant was standing at the front of the plane with her emergency flashlight, waving it, saying, 'This way out, this way out.' Would you accuse her of being intolerant because she was insisting there is only one way out of the plane? And in the middle of the darkness and the smoke, if I grabbed your hand and said, 'Follow me, I'll help you out,' would you say I was being hateful because I was trying to say there is only one way out of this burning jetliner?" For the first time, my new friend began to see the point that I was making. And by the way, let me point out one flaw of that illustration if you use it. That illustration is only good when people understand that their lives have crashed and that they are in danger of facing God's judgment in their life. Not everybody agrees with that. Not everybody understands his own sinfulness and need for forgiveness. Malcolm Muggeridge said one time, "The fact of human depravity is the most empirically verifiable and yet philosophically resistant truth in the world today." People don't like to accept the fact that they are sinners. But my friend, he didn't resist that truth. He didn't need a preacher to tell him he had fallen short of God's plan. His own failed marriage, some other problems in his life convinced him that he was in need of forgiveness. As we landed and our plane was taxiing toward the gate, I wish I could say that in that moment he bowed his head and prayed to receive Christ as his Savior. Perhaps if I had been Billy Graham, that would have happened. He didn't do that, but he said this. He said, "Pastor, you've given me something to think about. And although I'm not fully convinced yet, I promise you this. When I get home, I'm going to start reading my Bible and check out what you said." That was good enough for me. See, the fact is, ladies and gentlemen, we cannot force people to utilize the way of escape that God has planned. But that shouldn't keep us from courageously waving the light of God's truth in this sinful, dark world, encouraging people to utilize God's way, the only way to salvation. I'm hoping that today's message has inspired you to break out of your comfort zone and speak the truth about God's plan of salvation. As Christians, we are ambassadors for Christ. We carry His torch of hope, and it's our privilege to bring light where there's darkness. Along those lines, we're extremely excited about our ministry to the Ukrainian people. You see, the hope of heaven is not an American ideal. The hope of heaven crosses every boundary, and it speaks every language. For this reason, we're ecstatic about translating my teaching in the heart language of the Ukrainian people. 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
1: 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That's P.O. 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I'm David J. Mullins. Next time on Pathway to Victory, Dr. Robert Jeffress tackles one of the most unpopular truths in all of Scripture, the reality of hell. Discover what the Bible actually says, Tuesday on Pathway to Victory. Pathway to Victory with Dr. Robert Jeffress comes from the pulpit of the First Baptist Church of Dallas, Texas. The Apostle Paul sailed these waters, walked these streets, and the church was never the same.
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4: KKHT listening family all around the world, believers long for the one thing they cannot get, and that is a Bible. 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Their hearts are full, but their hands are empty. And I want to tell you about Rohan in Bangalore, India. When he became a believer, you know, extremist in his country, beat him nearly to death. But more than anything, he is focused on following the Lord. He's praying for a Bible in the Hindi language. And then Jarara is in Uganda, Africa. He's a former witch doctor, was all about spiritual darkness, but somebody invited him to learn about Jesus. 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

0: Welcome to Peace by Believing with John Redmond, Associate Pastor of First Baptist Church in Pasadena, Texas. The right friends can be a tremendous blessing to us. The wrong friends can wreak havoc in our lives. The right friends can increase our happiness and joy. The wrong friends can cause a lot of misery and pain. Today, we will be thinking about some qualities we should look for in a friend as John begins his message, Choosing Your Friends Wisely.
1: If you have your Bible, open it please to the book of Philippians chapter number 2. I want to talk to you today about the importance of choosing your friends wisely, choosing the right kind of friends. And I've been thinking this past week a lot about the importance of our friends. They have a tremendous impact on our life for good or for bad. But let me say at the very beginning of the message today that of all of our friends, our best friend should be Jesus. If you believe that, say amen. Our best friend should be Jesus. It says in the Gospels that Jesus is a friend of sinners. And I read that and I think, well, that's good for me because sometimes I sin and I need a friend when I sin. He's a friend of sinners. Also in John chapter 15, Jesus said to his disciples, "No longer do I call you servants, for a servant does not know what his master is doing, but I have called you friends." And so Jesus called his disciples friends. And then in Proverbs chapter 18 and verse 24, we read this phrase, "There is a friend who sticks closer than a brother." Let's say that together. There is a friend who sticks closer than a brother. Now, who is this friend who sticks closer than a brother? I think about my own brother. I don't have a closer earthly friend than my brother. I mean, we're extremely close. And yet the Bible says there's somebody who sticks closer than that. Well, that is Jesus. You know, I was thinking about my own brother and our friendship through the years. And my mind went back several years ago when I was in the hospital getting ready to have surgery. And before the surgery, I was in the kind of the pre-waiting room before the operation. And my family was there. Of course, my brother was there. And we were talking and praying. And we were together. My brother was with me in the pre-op room, but when they rolled me down the hall and I was in the operating room, I looked around and he wasn't there. And I was glad about that, quite honestly. He didn't have any business being in the operating room. But you know, when I got to the operating room, there was a friend there, and that was Jesus. And it says to us that friends can go and family can go only so far. But sometimes we get to a place in life where it's only Jesus. And so Jesus is and should be our best friend. Now, as I think about our second closest friend, I think we've all agreed that our best friend at least should be Jesus. Who is our second closest friend? Well, I'm going to tell you the answer to that, and it's going to be something you wouldn't expect me to say. Your second closest friend should be the Bible. Now, that's a strange statement because we don't think of the Bible as being a friend. We think of the Bible as being a book, and it is a book. But did you know the Bible is the only book in the world that is alive? The Bible is not like any other book. In my library, I have hundreds of books, maybe over 1,000. I don't even know how many books I have. But the difference in those books and the Bible is that those books are not alive. I can read those books, but the Bible reads me. Did you know if you put your ear to the Bible or put the Bible up to your ear, you can almost hear a heartbeat? Because the Bible says of itself that it is the Word of God, living and powerful and sharper than any two-edged sword. It's the only book you have that is alive. There is life in this book. When you at home take your Bible and open it up and you begin to read, you're reading a book unlike any book. You are reading a book that is alive. And the Spirit of God can take the Word of God and apply it to the heart of the child of God and speak to you in a very special way. There's something about the Bible. Your second closest friend should be your Bible. Dr. Billy Graham once said, "I am never lonely when I'm reading the Bible. Nothing dissolves loneliness like a session in God's Word." Now you think about that. Nothing dissolves loneliness like a session in God's Word. Do you ever get lonely? Sometimes when I get home at night, I live alone. I don't usually get lonely. I'm not a lonely person. But two or three times a year, I'll get home and I just feel lonely. I just think there's nobody in this house but me. Of course, I know the Lord is there, but still, there's no other human being there. Sometime I'll feel lonely. And sometime when I get like that, I do what's the natural thing to do. I turn on the television and watch a ball game or see if I can find a sitcom or maybe turn on the news and see. And there's nothing wrong with any of that. But you know, I've noticed that when I'm lonely and I turn to the television to help me get over my loneliness, it never helps me. But in those times, when I'll turn the TV off and pick my Bible up and start reading it, I have the same experience that Billy Graham had. That loneliness just goes away. Listen to his quote again. I am never lonely when I'm reading the Bible. Nothing dissolves loneliness like a session in God's Word. If you follow the ministry of Billy Graham when he was alive, or if you've read about it after he's gone to be with heaven, here's the most influential Christian of the 20th century, certainly by far. Preached the gospel to more people than anybody in the history of the world. Had a wonderful wife, 5 kids, more grandkids, I think, than he could even count. And great-grandkids, a huge family. And yet, because of his travels, he said he struggled with loneliness throughout his life. He would get to those cities and preach those crusades and get back to the hotel. And even though he had his whole revival team with him, when it was time to go to bed at night, his music minister, Cliff Barrows, went in his room. His singer, George Beverly Shea, went to his room. And now here's Billy Graham going to his room by himself. And as famous as he was, when he closed the door, it was just him and the four walls. But he said to combat loneliness, he would read his Bible. And he said, when I read my Bible, my loneliness, it just dissipates and it goes away. And I'm saying to you today, your second closest friend should be the Bible. Our third closest friend or group of friends should be our family. Now, I know that all family dynamics are different, but I'm thankful for my family. We don't have a large family. Most of our family is back in Georgia. And the family we have here is very small, but I am so thankful for my family. I think one of the reasons we're so close is we're a small family. But then our fourth closest group of friends, Jesus first, the Bible, our family. But then it is those people whom God places into our lives. I look at our students today, your friends. It's the people you go to school with, the people you play ball with, the people you're in the band with, the people you work with, your neighbors, your friends. I mean, these are the people that God has brought into our life. And this morning in our study of Philippians, we read about two of Paul's friends. We read about a man named Timothy and a man named Epaphroditus. And I have to be honest with you, this past Monday, I took my Bible, we're working our way through Philippians on Sunday mornings, and we're studying this great little letter. The theme of the book is joy. And as I have said most every week, the theme of this letter is how we can have joy in the least likely of places. And here's Paul in a Roman prison, and he's writing to his friends in another city, and he's saying, hey, I have found joy here in a Roman prison, in my relationship with Jesus Christ. And his whole letter is how we can have joy like that. And so I came to the next few verses that I was scheduled to preach today in Philippians chapter 2, beginning in verse 19. And I read the passage, and he's talking about his friend Timothy and his friend Epaphroditus. And I thought, well, what in the world do Timothy and Epaphroditus have to do with joy? And I thought, I think I'll just skip over that passage. And if you look down in chapter 3, for example, in verse 1, Paul said, finally, my brothers, rejoice in the Lord. Here he's talking about joy again. I thought, I'll just pick up in chapter 3. We'll get back into our theme of joy. Because after all, Timothy and Epaphroditus don't have anything to do with Paul's joy. And about the time I thought that, I thought, no, I'm wrong on that. God put these verses in here for a reason. There's no verse in the Bible for it's accidentally there. It's here for a reason. And here's what we learn from what Paul said about Timothy and Epaphroditus. We learn, first of all, that while it is true that our friends can't give us joy, your friend, your best friend, they can't give you joy. They can't make you happy. Only God can give us joy. But our friends can enhance our happiness. The right kind of friends can make us happier and more joyful people. Why? Because the right kind of friends bring out the best in us. The right kind of friends are encouraging us to trust God and do what's right by God. And when we trust Him and try to live right, we have more joy. But we also know this, that the wrong kind of friends can take our joy away. I wonder across the state of Texas today, how many people are in prison because they chose the wrong friends? And their friends had a negative influence on them. And they just kind of went along with the crowd. They never intended to do what they did or to get involved in what they were involved in. And yet, they broke a law and they ended up in prison. But if you trace back, now, how did this happen? It all started because they chose the wrong kind of friends. And so this morning, that's what I want to talk to, the importance of good friends. Now, when I say friends, I'm talking about our inner circle of friends. You need some friends who are not saved. I mean, how are you going to lead your friends to Christ if you don't have any unsaved friends? So we need some unsaved friends. I'm talking here, though, about our inner circle of friends, what we would call our best friends. Remember in the gospel, we read that Jesus himself had an inner circle. He had his 12 disciples. They were his close friends. One of them wasn't even saved, Judas. But within that 12, he had three, Peter, James, and John, and they were his inner circle, and they were his confidants. They were with Jesus when Jesus was experiencing his highest highs on the Mount of Transfiguration and his lowest lows in the Garden of Gethsemane. Peter, James, and John were there. Jesus had an inner circle of friends, and you need an inner circle of friends. And I need an inner circle of friends. And so today we're thinking about some qualities of a good friend. But before we get into it, Philippians chapter 2, let's read the passage beginning in verse 19. Paul said, "But I trust in the Lord Jesus to send Timothy to you shortly, that I also may be encouraged when I hear your state," or I hear your condition, "when I learn how you're doing. For I have no one like-minded who will sincerely care for your state. For all seek their own, not the things which are of Christ Jesus. But you know his proven character, that as a son with his father, he served with me in the gospel. Therefore, I hope to send him at once, as soon as I see how it goes with me. But I trust in the Lord that I myself shall also come shortly." And so here's what he's saying about Timothy, or to the Philippians about Timothy. He's saying, "I'm hoping to send him to you so I can learn how you are doing when he comes back and gives me a report." Now in verse 25, he's talking about another friend. He said, "Yet I considered it necessary to send to you Epaphroditus, my brother, my fellow worker, and my fellow soldier, but your messenger and the one who ministered to my need, since he was longing for you all and was distressed because you had heard that he was sick." That's interesting. He wasn't distressed because he was sick. He was distressed because he heard, the other people had heard he was sick, and it bothered him that it was bothering them. It's kind of like somebody who's sick and they say, "Oh, I just hate that I'm being a burden on you." Well, they're not really being a burden, but they feel that way. They're more interested in the other person than they are themselves. Verse 27, "For indeed he was sick, almost unto death, but God had mercy on him, and not only on him, but on me also, lest I should have sorrow upon sorrow. Therefore, I sent him the more eagerly, that when you see him again, you may rejoice and I may be less sorrowful. Receive him, therefore, in the Lord with all gladness and hold such men in esteem. Because for the work of Christ, he came close to death, not regarding his life, to supply what was lacking in your service toward me." And so here Paul is talking about two of his closest friends, Timothy and Epaphroditus. And as we look at their lives, we see some qualities that we need in the friends we choose. As I think about these three men, Paul, Epaphroditus, and Timothy, did you know we all need a Paul in our life? We all need a person who's farther down the trail spiritually than we are. You don't need to be the most spiritual person in your circle of friends. You need somebody who's more mature than you are. You need a Paul. You need somebody to mentor you, and so do I. And we all need an Epaphroditus. Epaphroditus and Paul, they were peers. They were about the same age probably. And they were just walking through life and doing life together. We all need a friend like that, a partner with us in life. And then we all need a Timothy. We all need somebody whom we can disciple, whom we can pour into, whom we can help to discover God's will and God's plan for their life. But what are the qualities of a good friend, this close inner circle of friends? As I've thought about that, I think there are two broad categories I want to mention today. First of all, your closest friends need to be serious about God. They need to be serious about God. Now, let me explain what I mean by that and develop that a little bit. First of all, they need to be saved. Not all of your friends need to be saved or have to be saved, but your confidants, your inner circle of friends. Write this verse down, 2 Corinthians chapter 6 and verse 14. Paul said, "Do not be unequally yoked together with unbelievers." Here's a picture of two oxen that are out plowing a field, and they're yoked. They have this wooden harness around them. But in order for them to plow a straight line, these oxen have to be equally yoked. You can't have one that's stronger than the other, or it'll get out ahead of the other one. They have to be equally yoked. Don't be unequally yoked, Paul said, with unbelievers. For what fellowship has righteousness with lawlessness, and what communion has light with darkness? Your closest friends need to be saved. They need to have Jesus Christ living in their heart, because if your closest friends are not saved, you're going to have a completely different set of values and priorities in your life. Not only do they need to be saved, they need to have strong character. Now, look back in Philippians chapter 2 again at this verse. In verse 22, we read about Timothy's character. You know his proven character, his standards, his morals. And Paul said Timothy has proven character. What is character? Character is talking about what a person is really like, their set of values, the way they live their life. Are they people of honesty? Are they people of integrity? Do they have high moral standards? Are they honest? Do they tell the truth? Are they consistent? This is what Paul has in mind. Someone has said that character is what a person is in the dark. My character is not what I am right now, standing in front of 1,000 people with preaching a sermon. My character is what I am when it's just me and God, when nobody else is around. And that's the same for you. None of us are perfect, but we need to have strong character. Now think about this. In your life, you need certain convictions. You need to say, there are certain things I don't do based on the scriptures. Here are things I don't do, all right? We all know that we need to have those convictions. But your friends need to have convictions too. And it would be best if you and your closest friends had the same convictions. Look again in verse 20. The Bible says this. In verse 20, Paul says of Timothy, "For I have no one like-minded." Paul said, Timothy and I look at things the same way. Now, it's probably true that nobody's going to look at every issue exactly the same. But the more you and your inner circle can line up and say, this is what we believe, the better it's going to be. Because more than likely, they're going to pull you down instead of you pulling them up. I can remember when my brother and I were young, my mother used to say to us, I mean, we were in like grade school, maybe junior high. She would say, boys, there are two types of people in life. There are balcony people and there are basement people. I had no idea what that meant. She said, balcony people are those who pull you up. They lift you up. Basement people are those who drag you down. She said, now you boys listen to me. She said, you be balcony people. You be people who lift your friends up. Don't you get running with friends who are going to pull you down, and don't you pull others down. You be balcony people, and you try to surround yourself with people who will lift you up. We need people who have strong character. Again, not perfection. Nobody's that, but strong character. Thirdly, we need people, and you need people in your life who will sharpen you and make you better. Proverbs 27:17 says, as iron sharpens iron, so one person sharpens the countenance of another person. Think about that. As iron sharpens iron, so one person sharpens the countenance of another person. If you choose your friends wisely, you choose friends who are serious about God, not only are they saved, but they have character, and they're trying to please God, and they're lifting you up. They're going to sharpen you, and they're going to have a positive effect on you. You have friends like that. You have people in your life who, when you are around them for a meal, or maybe you go see a movie, or you go to a ball game, maybe you take a vacation together, you're with your friends. And when you come back from being with them, when the meal is over, the evening is over, the trip is done, you feel energized, you feel uplifted, you feel edified. Well, those are the kind of friends you need. You don't want to be around somebody when you get finished being around them, you just feel like they've sucked the life out of you, they've had some negative effect. They need to sharpen you. Fourthly, they need to be committed to serving the Lord. See, you need, it's that same set of values, that same set of priorities. Look again in verse 21. Paul said, "For all people seek their own. They seek what's in their best interest, not the things which are of Christ Jesus." But he's saying Timothy's not like that. He says, "You know his proven character, that as a son with his father, he served with me in the gospel." And so Timothy, and of course Epaphroditus, who almost was killed because of his service of God. But what I'm saying is we need to have friends who are trying themselves to discover what God wants them to do, not just what they want to do. And that's what Paul is saying of Timothy. And not only that, a true friend is one who sticks with you when circumstances are hard. Someone has said that a true friend is a person who walks into your life when other people walk away. I think about Paul's inner circle of friends. Here we're reading about two of them. But in 2 Timothy chapter 4, he tells us about a man named Demas, D-E-M-A-S. And at one time, Paul and Demas had been the best of friends. They had been in each other's inner circle. And yet later on in Paul's life, we read these words. Paul said, "Demas has forsaken me, having loved this present world." So think about this. The apostle Paul had somebody in his inner circle who had abandoned him and forsaken him because he wanted to go back into the world and he didn't want to keep going God's way and doing what God would have him to do. And I'm sure that was painful and I'm sure that hurt Paul. And I'm sure today, I don't have any question of this, there are people here today who have been hurt by somebody in your inner circle. Could have been a family member, could have been a spouse, could have been a friend, could have been a best friend, a boyfriend, a girlfriend, it could have been a coworker. But they were in your world, man. They were in your space. They knew your life. And you trusted them.

0: Try to get away because it's just human nature. If you've been hurt, you want to try to avoid being hurt again. Where your coach would tell you, your dad or mom would tell you, get back in that batter's box and face your fears. Don't let the fact that you got hurt prevent you from playing baseball anymore. But in life sometimes, when a person has been hurt, they say to themselves, I don't want to be hurt again. And that just makes sense. And so many times what a person will do, they will build a fortress around themselves. And they will say, they don't say it verbally, but they this is what's happening in their head. They say, I let somebody in to my space, to my world, and they hurt me, they betrayed me, they forsook me, they abandoned me, they hurt me deeply. And I do not ever want to have that hurt again. And so I have built this fortress, and people can get this close, but they can get no closer. Well, while it is understandable why a person would do that, it's completely understandable, that is not the wise way to live. Because if you build a fortress around your life, you are just isolating yourself, and now you're going to just go through life with nobody really that close to you. And did you know it says in Proverbs, a person who isolates himself seeks his own ruin. And so the Bible says, don't isolate yourself. Open yourself up. Be vulnerable. Be willing to let people in. But as you let people in, or in some cases, as you let people back in, you are looking for certain qualities, and I've mentioned some of them today, but the overall thing is that they need to be serious about God.
1: Well, that is all the time we have for today. But before we go, I would like to ask you, has there been a time in your life where you've opened your heart to Jesus and asked Him to save you? If you haven't, you can do that right now. Won't you pray with me? Dear Jesus, I believe that You love me and that You died on the cross to pay for my sins. Right now, I ask You to come into my heart, forgive my sins, and make me a Christian. I ask You to save me, and I trust You to do it. Please begin now to make me the person You created me to be. In Your name I pray, amen. For those of you who have prayed to receive Christ as your Savior today, we would love to know about it and to rejoice with you in your decision. 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
4: All of our prayers, all of our efforts are focused on blessing at least 1,500 waiting believers that we know by name at Bible League. We need to do that by the end of September. You know, the Christians we're talking about in our time together, they've never read a single verse in their own Bibles. I think about, you know, the scriptures that are precious to me, 1 Peter 5:7, which reminds me to cast my cares on Him. Why? Because He cares for me, right? I think of the perennial John 3:16, flying in the end zones of football games this time of the year, right? God so loved the world that He sent His Son. I think of John 14, when my mother died not long ago, Jesus said, I go to prepare a place for you, right? That gave us the assurance that we'll see my mom again. And yet the Christians that we're talking about, they long to read about the God who loves them and to read and cherish His precious promises. So at $5 a Bible, the princely sum of only $5 a Bible, you pray for the exact amount, but would you make it today knowing you'll make an incredible difference in Christians longing to read their very own Bible?
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6: 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I'm going to return. Jesus is coming back. It's built on the promises of God.

0: Most of us want to believe God's promises, but when life gets uncertain, it can be easy to wonder what we're supposed to do while we wait for Him to answer. 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I'm your host, Dustin Roberts, and today Rabbi Schneider is going to take us into the Mosaic Covenant, and he's going to reveal how God's promises and our obedience work together in God's eternal plan and, ultimately, Jesus' return. 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Now here's Rabbi.
1: God bless you and shalom, beloved ones. This is a very important study for those of you that are interested in understanding how the whole Bible fits together. There are many covenants, beloved ones, in Scripture, but there are three primary covenants in the Word of God. These three primary covenants I'm in review right now are the Abrahamic covenant, number one, the Mosaic covenant, number two, and the New Covenant, number three. We're looking at these three covenants, looking at the individual pieces to these covenants, and then we're looking as to how they all fit together. I began church on the Abrahamic covenant. What I said was that the Abrahamic covenant was based on three things. Number one, it was based simply on faith. We read in Genesis 15 that Abraham heard God's voice. And simply because he believed, and his belief translated into action, because when you really believe something, you take action on it, his belief, beloved, was counted to him, listen now, as righteousness. Listen as I read Genesis chapter number 15. I'm going to begin there in verse number 5. And he, referring to God, took him, speaking of Abraham, outside and said, "Now look toward the heavens and count the stars, if you're able to count them." And he said to him, "So shall your descendants be." Then he, referring back to Abraham, believed in the Lord, and he, the Lord, reckoned it to him, to Abraham, as righteousness. So notice what's going on here, church. Nothing about the law here. Abraham simply believed God's voice, and because he believed in the Lord, God counted Abraham as right before him. The Lord told us in the New Testament, God so loved the world that he gave his only begotten Son, get it, that whosoever believes in him shall be saved. So what we're seeing here is that the Abrahamic covenant is the foundational covenant in Scripture, because the covenant that we enter into with the Lord now through Jesus had its origin in this Abrahamic covenant, because we're going to see as we go to Genesis 22 now that this covenant that was based on faith was a pre-covenant to Jesus' coming, because God said to Abraham in Genesis 22, "Abraham, in your seed," referring to Jesus, "all the nations of the earth shall be blessed." Let's go now to Genesis 22 and see that. We see right now the Abrahamic covenant was based on faith. Abraham believed God, and it was counted to him as righteousness. Paul repeats that same word for us. He quotes the scripture I just read in Genesis 15 in the book of Galatians. Now we're in Genesis chapter number 22. I want to show you that this covenant, the Abrahamic covenant, the foundational covenant of Scripture, was also based, listen now, on a promise. So I'm going to begin reading here in verse number 1 of chapter number 22. I'm going to read 1 and 2, then I'm going to continue on to verse 9 through 18. "Now it came about after these things that God tested Abraham and said to him, 'Abraham,' and he said, 'Here I am.' And he said, 'Take now your son, your only son, whom you love, Isaac, and go to the land of Moriah and offer him there as a burnt offering on one of the mountains of which I will tell you.'" Notice once again, Abraham hears God's voice. He believes that God's a good God. He believes that God is God, and he believes that God loves him. And because he believes, beloved, he takes action. Because true faith results in action. Again, there's no law yet. This is just Abraham hearing God's voice and believing and obeying. Now let's continue on. "Then they came to the place of which God had told him. And Abraham built the altar there and arranged the wood and bound his son Isaac and laid him upon the altar on top of the wood. Abraham stretched out his hand and took the knife to slay his son. But the angel of the Lord called to him from heaven and said, "Abraham, Abraham." And he said, "Here I am." He said, "Do not stretch out your hand against the lad, and do nothing to him. For now I know that you fear God, since you have not withheld your son, your only son, from me." Then Abraham raised his eyes and looked, and behold, behind him a ram caught in the thickets by his horns. And Abraham went and took the ram and offered him up for a burnt offering in the place of his son. Abraham called the name of that place Yahweh, or the Lord will provide. And by the way, that's where we get the phrase Jehovah Jireh, the Lord our provider. It's actually pronounced something closer to Yahweh Yireh. But that's where that covenant name of God is revealed, when the Lord gave Abraham the sacrifice in place of his son. The Lord will provide, Yahweh Yireh, Jehovah Jireh, the Lord our provider. Let's continue on. Abraham called that place, "The Lord will provide," as it is said to this day, "In the mount of the Lord it will be provided." Then the angel of the Lord called to Abraham a second time from heaven and said, "By myself I have sworn, declares the Lord, because you have done this thing and have not withheld your son, your only son, indeed I will greatly bless you, and I will greatly multiply your seed as the stars of the heavens and as the sand which is on the seashore. And your seed shall possess the gate of their enemies. In your seed all the nations of the earth shall be blessed, because you have obeyed my voice." So I want to point out some other principles associated with the Abrahamic covenant from this portion of Scripture that we just read. Notice here, beloved ones, that the Abrahamic covenant, when the Lord said to Abraham, "In your seed all the nations of the earth shall be blessed," notice that this is, get it now, an unconditional covenant. There's no other conditions that need to be met for God to do what he said he was going to do. Now, the reason that I'm pointing this out to you, beloved children of God, is because in just a second, we're going to look at the Mosaic covenant. And what you're going to see about the Mosaic covenant is that the Mosaic covenant is conditional. And this is why Paul was constantly coming against in the New Testament what we refer to theologically as Judaizers, those that are following Jesus that are also trying to make people keep the law. Because the point is that no man can keep the law. And this is the reason that the Scripture says that Jesus redeemed people that put their trust in him from the curse of the law. Because the law is conditional. We're going to see the Mosaic covenant is conditional. In order to be blessed through the Mosaic covenant, you have to keep the conditions. But in the Abrahamic covenant, there are no conditions. God said, "I myself have sworn," the Lord said, "I'm going to do this thing." It's unconditional. So listen what the Lord says here concerning what he's going to do. "By myself," he says in the 16th verse, "I'm going to do this thing by myself. I have sworn." So the Abrahamic covenant, church in review, is based, number one, on simple faith. What type of faith are we talking about? The type of faith that has a witness from God of his voice, like Abraham did, and we believe it. And because we believe it, we respond to it. That's true faith. The New Testament is built on this. So the Abrahamic covenant was based on faith. It came before there was ever a law, only faith. Secondly, the Abrahamic covenant is unconditional. God said, "I'm going to do it, nothing more required." Thirdly, I want you to hear that the Abrahamic covenant, listen, is built on a promise. God said, once again, "By myself, I have sworn, declares the Lord." It's a promise that God is making. Now, why is this important, church, for you and I today? Because these three characteristics that we see are the bedrock of the Abrahamic covenant are immediately, get it now, transferable to the new covenant, which is the fulfillment of the Abrahamic covenant. In other words, the new covenant is built on these same foundations. It's built on faith. By grace, through faith are we saved, right? The book of Ephesians, it's built on faith. Number two, it's unconditional. God loves us. That's unconditional love. And number three, beloved, we have promises in the Word. God says, I am going to complete the work I started in you. I'm going to return. It's not an if, it's not a maybe. Jesus is coming back. His people are going to heaven. It's built on, get it now, the promises of God. So hear me now. The Abrahamic covenant, I know I'm doing a lot of review and repetition, but I really want you to get this. Abrahamic covenant built on the three principles of, get it now, simple faith, believing in such a way that it translates into action. Abraham believed God. As a result of his faith, he walked and followed God. Number one, simple faith, no law, just faith. Number two, unconditional, the covenant that God made with Abraham, nothing more that needs to happen for God to fulfill what he said he's going to do. And number three, it is built on promises. God said, I'm going to do this thing. I swear it, says the Lord. Same thing now, transferred to the New Testament. The Bible tells us in the book of Galatians, listen, very, very important, that the blessing of Abraham, that the covenant that God made with Abraham, get it now, has come upon you and I, the church, through our relationship to God in Jesus. In other words, those things that are in the Abrahamic covenant, Paul tells us in Galatians, have come upon you and I now as believers today. The blessing of Abraham has come upon you.
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1: Abrahamic covenant, foundational covenant. The Word of God is built on the Abrahamic covenant. It's still in place. It's fulfilled in Jesus. Now, let's relate the Abrahamic covenant to the next primary covenant in Scripture, which is called the Mosaic Covenant. The Mosaic Covenant is very different from the Abrahamic Covenant because the Abrahamic Covenant was unconditional, whereas the Mosaic Covenant, get it, church, is conditional. The Abrahamic Covenant, listen now, promised a blessing that's unconditional, whereas, get it now, the Mosaic Covenant is related to in such a way that you can only be blessed by it, get it, if you fulfill the conditions of it. It's conditional. So let's go now to the book of Deuteronomy, chapter number 28. I want to illustrate this for you. We're going to the book of Deuteronomy, chapter number 28. I want to show you the nature of the Mosaic covenant, which is, once again, conditional. The grass withers and the flowers fade, but the Word of God abides forever. Deuteronomy 28, I'm going to read verses number 1 through 4, and then I'm going to go to verses 15 through 19. We're going to see that the blessings are conditional, and likewise, if an individual that is trying to relate to God through the Mosaic covenant does not fulfill the requirement, not only will they not be blessed, but what will happen is that they'll end up being cursed, vastly different from the Abrahamic covenant. Let's listen. Now it shall be, if you diligently obey the Lord your God, being careful to do all his commandments, which I command you today, the Lord your God will set you high above all the nations of the earth. Notice here it's based on conditions. If you do everything that I'm commanding you, it's all conditions. There's laws in place. There are statutes in place. In order to be blessed, you have to do them. Let's continue on. All these blessings will come upon you and overtake you if you obey the Lord your God. Blessed shall you be in the city, and blessed shall you be in the country. Blessed shall be the offspring of your body and the produce of your ground,
2: and the offspring of your beast, and the increase of your herds, and the young of your flock. Blessed shall be your basket and your kneading bowl. Blessed shall you be when you come in, and blessed shall you be when you go out. The Lord will cause all your enemies who rise up against you to be defeated before you. It's all based, though, listen now, upon obedience, get it, to the commandments and the statutes that God gave Moses when Moses was on top of Mount Sinai. Moses came down from Mount Sinai with the law of God. He had the two tablets containing the Ten Commandments written by the finger of God, and he had also all the other commandments in the Hebrew Bible, which the rabbis today count at 613. In order for all these blessings, church, to come upon Israel that I just read, in order for these blessings to come upon them, they had to observe all the commandments and all the statutes. Listen what the Lord said in the Mosaic covenant would happen if they didn't obey. I'm continuing Deuteronomy 28, picking up in verse number 15. Hear the word of God. The grass withers and the flowers fade, but the word of God abides forever. But it shall come about, if you do not obey the Lord your God, to observe and do all his commandments and his statutes, with which I charge you today, that all these curses will come upon you and overtake you. Cursed shall you be in the city, and cursed shall you be in the country. Cursed shall be your basket and your kneading bowl. Cursed shall be the offspring of your body and the produce of your ground, and the increase of your herd, and the young of your flock. Cursed shall you be when you come in, and cursed shall you be when you go out. And the Lord just continues here. And so the Mosaic covenant was conditional. In order to receive the blessing, you had to fulfill your end of the bargain. You had to keep all the commandments and the statutes. The Mosaic covenant, listen now, very important. The Mosaic covenant, listen, was designed to be a temporary administrative covenant which held the Abrahamic covenant in place until the fulfillment of the Abrahamic covenant could be fulfilled, and that fulfillment is Jesus, of whom the Lord was referring to when he said to Abraham, through your seed, Abraham, all the nations of the earth shall be blessed. And the seed that the Lord was referring to is Jesus. The Abrahamic covenant is permanent, unconditional, based on faith and a promise. The Mosaic covenant is temporary, administrative, and conditional. Now, let's look at the origin of the Mosaic covenant. The origin of the Mosaic covenant is when Moses went on top of Mount Sinai in the wilderness, he received from the Lord all these commandments and statutes. He came down from the mountain and he read all the commandments and all the statutes to Israel. And when he did that, Israel responded and said, all that the Lord has commanded, we will do. But of course, they failed. And so what ended up happening is the Mosaic covenant, which promised a blessing if it could be adhered to, ended up becoming a curse to them because they couldn't fulfill their part of the covenant. The question becomes, why? Why did God give the Mosaic covenant if he knew that Israel could never fulfill it? In the book of Galatians, Paul tells us that the Mosaic covenant was added to the Abrahamic covenant in order that mankind would become aware of their lack of power to fully obey God. The Mosaic covenant was given, Paul teaches, in order that man could be exposed, that man's pride could be revealed, that his inability in the flesh to fully obey God would come to the surface. The result of all that being that mankind would be in a position to receive his Savior. You see, the Bible tells us, church, hallelujah, the Bible tells us these words, blessed are the poor in spirit, for theirs is the kingdom of heaven. What does it mean to be poor in spirit? It means to recognize that we have no hope other than God. We're not like the Pharisee that says, Lord, thank you that I'm not a sinner. But rather we're like that sinner that stood next to the Pharisee and said, Lord, forgive me a sinner. Jesus said it was that sinner that was aware of his own unrighteousness that went home justified. God loves you. Will you let Jesus into your heart at the deepest level?
3: Beloved, it's important that we put God first in every area of our lives. It concerns me that it seems that so many people today are trying to use God for an experience, but they're not being obedient. I think of many, many people that are going to churches. They love the worship music, but they're not being obedient to God's word. Jesus said, unless a man picks up his cross, denies himself, and follows me, he cannot be my disciple. Sacrificial obedience is the only way to truly walk hand in hand with God. This is why it's important how we handle our finances. Going back to the first book of the Bible with Abraham, all the way through the New Testament, we see that those that truly walk with God honor him in every area of their lives, including their finances. I want to just ask you today, if discovering the Jewish Jesus is being used by Father God in your life to be a blessing, would you honor him with your finances through this ministry? Thank you for your love and for your financial support.
0: 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Box 777, Blissfield, Michigan, 49228. We look forward to hearing from you soon. And now here's Rabbi with God's special blessing. I hope that the words of this benediction bring you peace, joy, and comfort today and throughout the week. Rabbi?
3: In the book of Numbers, chapter 6, the Lord gave instructions to Moses and Aaron to speak this blessing over his people. And the Lord said, when you speak these words over my people, I will place my name on them and bless them. Receive the impartations of the Lord's blessings. The Lord bless you and keep you. The Lord make his face shine on you and be gracious to you. The Lord lift you up with his countenance. And the Lord give you, beloved one, his peace. And now in Hebrew.

0: God bless you, and shalom.
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18: And welcome again to the What's Up radio program with your host, Terry Lowry. I have a confession. I gleaned the following challenge from an op-ed by our next guest. Within his op-ed, he used these words. I took it as a challenge. Listen closely. A unique way of looking at a particular candidate. Would you want them as a friend, not just a politician? Joining us now to compare and contrast our electoral process with Israel's is Jonathan Fieldstein with Genesis 123 Foundation. The Genesis 123 Foundation is a U.S.-based nonprofit found at genesis123.co. Jonathan joins us from within the country of Israel. What's up now? Are the Arabs inside Israel denied the right to vote and a seat at the table? And how in Israel, how is the government formed? Jonathan Fieldstein, welcome once again to readdress this issue. We talked about it a couple weeks ago. We got some new ideas, new questions today. Welcome again.
19: It's always a delight to be with you, Terry. Thanks for having me.
18: It's always great to have you on. For our listeners that may just be joining for the first time, you have dual citizenship. You did your all a couple of decades ago from America to Israel, correct?
19: That's correct. We moved here in 2004, but I was an Israeli citizen from birth, as well as being an American citizen, because I was born in America. My mother was American. My father was Israeli. So I have this privilege of paying taxes in two countries and, per the topic, voting in two countries as well.
18: All right. I'm sure you like the latter, not the former. more on that English lesson in another interview. Okay, Jonathan, is there, like in the U.S., is there a House and a Senate in the current makeup of the Israeli government?
19: No, it's very different here. It's a parliamentary system, and I love the U.S. system, the three different sections, including the legislative,
18: executive,
19: and the judiciary. We do have that here, but it's very different. There's not a House and a Senate. There's one parliament. It's called the Knesset. There are 120 seats, and the seats are basically divided proportionally according to how many votes each party gets. And then typically the party that gets the largest number of votes is the one that's tasked with forming a government afterward.
18: Well, in the upcoming election, October 27th, if one party gets 40% of the, you say, popular vote, or do you vote for a candidate and those votes are all put in the hat of the same party? How does that work? Do you vote for...
19: No, when we go into the ballot, the actual paper slips with letters or words representing each of the parties, and there will be dozens that we have, at least two, maybe three dozen parties that we have a choice for. We put a little slip of paper with anywhere from one to three letters into a blue envelope, and put that envelope into another one, and slide that into the actual literal ballot box, and we vote for the party. So each party collects the number of votes, and those seats in the Knesset are divided proportionally based on the percent of the vote that each party gets.
18: So if a party gets 40% of the popular vote, do party officials sit down in some cigar smoke-filled back room with doors shut, and then they allocate who's going to be in this Knesset seat and who's going to have that one? So it's they.
19: So that's right. That's done in advance, Terry. We will know on October 27th for each of the parties that's standing to run who their list is. Now, the ambitious ones will provide a list of 120 people, even though no one's ever gotten 120 seats. I don't think in Israel any one party has ever received a majority of the votes, so that we've always had to form a coalition. But when we go in, whether we're voting for Likud, which people know that's the party that's represented by Prime Minister Netanyahu, or the there's a party called the Democrats Party. It's different from the American Democratic Party. That's the left-wing party. They're Arab political parties. They're religious nationalist political parties. They're ultra-Orthodox political parties. We go in, and we already know in advance who's number one on the list, who's number two, three, 10, 20, and if they choose to go beyond 20, we know who's that list.
18: So if the Likud has 120 names, but they only get 40%, or, you know, 40 to 50 seats, on their list, is it prioritized? Number one is the first one. Number 20 is the 20th seat. Number 60 would be the 60th. But if they don't get enough for 60 seats, is that how that works?
19: Correct, correct. And then the Likud party, for example, just a week or 2 weeks ago, had an internal primary where they established that list. So that's correct. If Likud gets 40%, then they'll get 40% of the seats in the Knesset, and they have to form a government to get to beyond 50%. If another party gets 10%, they accordingly will also get 10% of the seats, and anyone who's outside of that just doesn't make it.
18: So the pecking order is set ahead of time. Well, in the upcoming elections, October 27th, how is the Israeli president elected? Is it by popular vote?
19: Well, the president is a figurehead here. Most people outside of Israel don't know his name. His name is Isaac Herzog. Interestingly enough, his father was president before him about 40 years ago. His grandfather was the chief rabbi here in Israel in the early years of the state. So he's about as close as we have to a royalty family. And he's elected, the president. We've had a woman president here too, but the president is elected by a popular vote within the 120 members of the Knesset. So a few candidates will stand, and there will be runoff votes until one person gets majority of the votes. That is a one-year, seven-year term that is elected. And one of the roles of the president of Israel is to assess. It's usually mathematically simple, but it's not always that clear. And the president will then, after the election, after the dust settles, all the votes are counted, and interviewing all of the heads of all of the parties and getting their recommendations, the president will then call up the leader of one of the parties and say, we're giving you the opportunity to form the government first. And then that person typically has, I believe it's 30 days with another renewable 30 days to create a coalition. And that's that's where the haggling starts to get into place. There are definitely people jockeying for position within their respective parties, but once the votes happen and the coalitions are being attempted to be formed between the parties, that's where it starts to get complicated.
18: Jonathan Feldstein is our guest, reporting to us today from within the country of Israel. He holds dual citizenship, U.S. and Israeli. So the president is elected by the Knesset, correct?
19: Yes.
18: And then the president interviews the heads or the leader of the different parties, the different factions, and then because of that, they think, they determine, they guess that maybe the Likud party can pull together a coalition to nominate a prime minister. So is that how the prime minister is elected, that after the popular vote and you see who has how many seats in the Knesset, then that party has, you said, 30 plus maybe 30 more to form a coalition. So the prime minister is not elected by popular vote either.
19: No, correct. The prime minister is simply the head of the... It's typical, but it's, in my living here in Israel for 22 years, there have been two instances where it's not the head of the party with the largest number of votes that's become prime minister, but the head of the party that has the greatest probability of forming the coalition that is given that opportunity. So the last government before now was headed by former Prime Minister Naftali Bennett. His party only had 6 seats, so 5% of the votes, but he merged with another party and made a deal that he could pull together a government, and he was able to do so, becoming prime minister. And then prior to that, about 20 years ago, there was another prime minister who became prime minister with a party that was, I believe, 1 or 2 seats fewer than the Likud actually had. But yeah, basically, mathematically, it's a question of the president assessing from all of those who have seats and will vote on becoming a member of a coalition who has the greatest probability to form that coalition.
18: Today, we're going to compare the U.S. system with the Israeli system. We've gone through some of the talking points. Jonathan, in the U.S., pundits argue Ross Perot pulled enough votes to keep Bush 41 from being reelected. Fast forward to the last presidential elections. Other pundits have said Donald Trump, in making a deal with RFK Jr. to be Health and Human Services Secretary, if elected, put RFK Jr.'s influence and the votes he influenced on his side of the ballot, giving him enough votes to win the popular vote. In the U.S., we have the pro-life faction, we have the pro-choice faction, the NRA, the anti-gun faction, the environmentalists, the drill now, drill more often baby faction. Usually those factions don't have a separate party on the ballot. Jr. did. Ross Perot did. Usually a candidate goes to the pro-life or the pro-choice, answers their questionnaire, speaks at their meetings, and asks for their endorsement. And then that organization, through some structure, put out communicate mailers or emails or post on their website, we're for this person or that person. In Israel, you mentioned earlier, Jonathan, there are 20-some factions. Can we use an analogy that would be like having the Democrats, the Republicans, the Democrat Socialists of America, the NRA, so 20-some factions? Are some of them a simple one-issue faction? We don't want to be drafted, or we want everybody to be drafted?
19: That's an excellent question. Some of them are one-issue factions, and those are ones that you'll never hear of, that I'll never hear of, except for one that I can think of that turned out to receive a large protest vote. I think maybe we spoke about that in a previous conversation. It was a party called the Pensioners, where they had a bunch of retired people who ran together as a list. And if I remember correctly, they received 7, 8, 9 seats in one election and then went away. Then they stopped existing. Those who have specific I think it's called the Green Party. They're for the legalization of marijuana. That's their one issue. They never have won a seat in the Knesset, and they never will. But they keep running, and, you know, more power to them. That's lovely, but it doesn't affect the Israeli electorate so much. The you were going in a very good direction, talking about the factions within the Democrats or within the Republicans. If you were to have, for instance, the Democrats break away, the Democrat Socialists break away and run their own candidate, and if you were to have an Hispanic Democratic group break away and run its own candidate, and then the mainstream Democratic Party, what's left of it, run its own candidate. And the same thing on the Republican side. MAGA, who thinks that Trump has betrayed MAGA, run its own candidate. And then the mainstream MAGA movement, and then other Republicans who don't necessarily define themselves as MAGA. If we just look at those, that could potentially be 6 different political parties. I don't know how one in America would get to 51% of the what vote is it called? The electoral vote that you need to win the presidency. I don't know how that would work, but the model would be as if you have this fractioning of different ideas, with each one trying to carve out territory for themselves. And that's what we're seeing now. We've seen in the last month 3, 4, 5 different political new parties with old people, but new parties pop up mostly on the right of center, and they're all kind of cannibalizing those votes like my own on the right. And that's going to be an interesting scenario to see how that works, because there's a fear that some of these parties or people who are running won't get enough votes to make it into the Knesset, in which case all of those votes are wasted, and then you're dividing up. Instead of 100% of the seats, you're only dividing up perhaps 80 or 90% of the seats to make that final count.
18: Before we go on, let me ask this, Jonathan Feldstein. Are elections important in Israel? Are elections important?
19: Elections are critical. We are a hyper-democracy because we've had, first of all, any elections in the short 78 years. This is only one of 2 governments in the history of the state, if I'm not mistaken, that have lasted its full 4-year term. Typically, because of the coalition politics, governments fall much sooner than before the end of their term. So we've had a lot more elections than we've had years or than you would see in an equal period of time in the United States, where elections are regimented every 4 years. But elections are critical. We're a democracy, and we're a great democracy. We're a unique democracy. We have pluses and minuses of our democracy, but elections and the voice of the people, even though we're not a representative democracy like the United States, are the foundation, a cornerstone, not just of the state of Israel, but of Jewish values.
18: Are Arabs inside Israel denied the right to vote?
19: No, absolutely not. Arab Israeli citizens, which represent 20% of the country, not only are not denied the right to vote, there are currently 3 Arab political parties. One of them is an Islamist Arab party, and they're in conversation with a left-of-center Jewish man to be number 2 on their list. And a new party this week that just popped up, which is a very right-wing political party, placed an Israeli Arab Christian as number 2 on its list. So Israeli Arabs have Israeli Arabs have more democracy in this small country where there are 2 million of them than Arabs in the entire rest of the Arab world.
18: Is this prima facie evidence that Israel is not an apartheid state?
19: We could spend a week talking about all the prima facie evidence that Israel is not an apartheid state, but yes, absolutely, this is one of them. There's no question. You're an Arab citizen of Israel. You vote. You have equal rights within the country. One of the challenges is because they're Arabs and we still have a conflict with our Arab neighbors, most Israeli Arabs do not serve in the military. That creates a separate social challenges, but I know a whole lot of Arabs who have served in the army.
18: The upcoming election in Israel is October 27th, and I think in our last interview you pointed out there's no early voting, no voting by mail. You show up on election day and that's it, right?
19: Correct.
18: Now, do candidates or parties have until about 3 weeks before the October 27th date to negotiate their list and to negotiate with other parties for the positions that will actually be on the ballot? So the ballot's not set today, correct?
19: Correct, definitely. So right now, because of how the polling is going, those 3, 4, 5 right-of-center political parties that have popped up, all of which, except for one, currently polling, if you can believe the polls, we don't know, as not meeting the minimum 3.25% of the vote in order to pass what's called the threshold and get into Knesset to begin with. So there is a lot of conversation about these parties and these personalities throwing their weight behind one another or merging into an existing political party so that those votes are not wasted. But yes, we will probably see another one or two significant political parties pop up between now and that deadline, and we probably will also see another one, two, maybe four of these parties decide that they're going to merge and come up with some kind of combined effort so they don't all lose out.
18: In America, it's my understanding, I'm not an attorney, if I'm running for office, I can't go to somebody and say, hey, I'll give you money for your vote. I go to jail. If I'm a influencer, I can't go to a candidate and say, if you give me money, I'll tell those who are influenced by my endorsement to vote. I go to jail. I believe that President Trump went to RFK Jr. and made him a deal to be Health and Human Service Secretary if he's elected, and that gave him needed votes in many states. In Israel, can Netanyahu or whomever, can they go to different candidates, different influencers, and say, we'll put your issue on the table in the Knesset? You know, either we're going to have draft for everybody, or we're going to exclude this group from the draft, or we will never legalize marijuana, or we will legalize. Can they horse trade like that and say, if you work with me and if we're successful, I'll scratch your back?
19: So it's a great question. I don't know the legality of it. My instinct is that yes, the answer to your question is yes, probably, but to a degree.

0: where you can get a job, a judgeship, someone, you know, you have a political conservative law professor who's highly regarded. If that person throws his or her weight behind a particular candidate, that candidate wins, you might see that candidate appointed. I don't imagine that those deals are in writing. That would be probably illegal. But as part of the negotiations and coalition building that takes place here, both before and after the election, I'm sure that that happens.
1: 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Find them at genesis123.com. CO. Before I ask a closing question, you've hosted some online town hall meet and greet the candidates in the past. Are you having one coming up soon?
0: So what we're doing, September 16th, I believe, is the date. The next panel, I put together a panel of six undecided voters representing the spectrum, most in the middle, couple to the right, couple to the left, of people discussing every single month who are the people, what are the parties and their policies that are influencing our vote. I happen to be one of those undecided voters, and I will tell you it's been interesting. It's been therapeutic. We are having these conversations, except for one person who we've been having these conversations with since May. Everyone else is still undecided, and I think, as our WhatsApp group indicates, we're even more undecided. There are a lot of issues, so I would welcome people being in touch with us. You can be in touch at inspirationfromzion@gmail.com and be invited to be live on those webinars, the next one in September, the one after that in October. And anyone can catch the replay of them on the Genesis 123 Foundation YouTube channel.
1: Jonathan, I started my monologue with, I gleaned the following challenge from an op-ed that you wrote. I don't think the quote is attributed to you, but you used the quote in your op-ed. Friends, this is my challenge. As I sit down and decide who to vote for, would I want Tara Rico as a friend? Would I want Ken Paxton as a friend? Would I want the candidate to be a friend, sit down at my table, break bread with my family, my grandkids, or do I want to keep them at arm's length and just be a politician? Jonathan, I love that. It's changed my perspective on who I will vote for. Thanks for being with us, and come back soon.
0: Always my pleasure, Terry. God bless.
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4: The journals of the Continental Congress recorded that at 9 o'clock in the morning, this day, September 7th, 1774, in Carpenter's Hall, Philadelphia, the very first act of Congress was to open with prayer. John Adams wrote, "Reverend Duché read several prayers in the established form and the 35th Psalm. I never saw a greater effect upon an audience. It seemed as if heaven had ordained that psalm to be read on that morning." After this, Mr. Duché, unexpectedly to everybody, struck out in an extemporary prayer which filled the bosom of every man present. I must confess, I never heard a better prayer.
3: This has been an American Minute with Bill Federer. For a free transcript, call American Minute at 1-888-USA-WORD.
5: Did Ronald Reagan predict our current state of affairs in America way back in 1964? 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
6: "Those who would trade our freedom for the soup kitchen of the welfare state have told us they have a utopian solution of peace without victory. They call their policy accommodation. And they say if we'll only avoid any direct confrontation with the enemy, he'll forget his evil ways and learn to love us. All who oppose them are indicted as warmongers. They say we offer simple answers to complex problems. Well, perhaps there is a simple answer. Not an easy answer, but simple. If you and I have the courage to tell our elected officials that we want our national..."

A policy based on what we know in our hearts is morally right. We cannot buy our security, our freedom from the threat of the bomb, by committing an immorality so great as saying to a billion human beings now enslaved behind the Iron Curtain, give up your dreams of freedom, because to save our own skins, we're willing to make a deal with your slave masters. Alexander Hamilton said, a nation which can prefer disgrace to danger is prepared for a master and deserves one. Now let's set the record straight. There's no argument over the choice between peace and war, but there's only one guaranteed way you can have peace, and you can have it in the next second. Surrender. Admittedly, there's a risk in any course we follow other than this, but every lesson of history tells us that the greater risk lies in appeasement. And this is the specter our well-meaning liberal friends refuse to face, that their policy of accommodation is appeasement. And it gives no choice between peace and war, only between fight or surrender. If we continue to accommodate, continue to back and retreat, eventually we have to face the final demand, the ultimatum. And what then? Well, Nikita Khrushchev has told his people he knows what our answer will be. He has told them that we're retreating under the pressure of the Cold War, and someday, when the time comes to deliver the final ultimatum, our surrender will be voluntary, because by that time, we will have been weakened from within spiritually, morally, and economically. He believes this because from our side, he's heard voices pleading for peace at any price, or better red than dead. Or as one commentator put it, he'd rather live on his knees than die on his feet. And therein lies the road to war, because those voices don't speak for the rest of us. You and I know and do not believe that life is so dear and peace so sweet as to be purchased at the price of chains and slavery. If nothing in life is worth dying for, when did this begin? Just in the face of this enemy? Or should Moses have told the children of Israel to live in slavery under the Pharaohs? Should Christ have refused the cross? Should the patriots at Concord Bridge have thrown down their guns and refused to fire the shot heard round the world? The martyrs of history were not fools. And our honored dead, who gave their lives to stop the advance of the Nazis, didn't die in vain. Where then is the road to peace? Well, it's a simple answer after all. You and I have the courage to say to our enemies, there is a price we will not pay. There is a point beyond which they must not advance.

0: This is the meaning in the phrase of Barry Goldwater, peace through strength. Winston Churchill said the destiny of man is not measured by material computations. When great forces are on the move in the world, we learn we're spirits, not animals. And he said there's something going on in time and space and beyond time and space, which, whether we like it or not, spells duty. You and I have a rendezvous with destiny. We'll preserve for our children this, the last best hope of man on earth, or we'll sentence them to take the last step into 1,000 years of darkness. We will keep in mind and remember that Barry Goldwater has faith in us. He has faith that you and I have the ability and the dignity and the right to make our own decisions and determine our own destiny. Thank you very much.
1: This is John MacArthur with another edition of Portraits of Grace. Praise the Lord is a common expression today. Some see it as a catchy slogan, others commercialize it, still others reduce it to nothing more than PTL. But despite such attempts to trivialize it, praising the Lord remains the believer's expression of love and gratitude to God. And God desires and deserves your praise. That's why Hebrews 13:15 says, "Let us continually offer up a sacrifice of praise to God. That is the fruit of lips that give thanks to His name." Praise involves reciting God's attributes and works, giving Him honor and reverence for who He is and for what He has done for His people. May your praise follow that same pattern. This is John MacArthur, looking forward to bringing you more Portraits of Grace.
2: 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It's time for a portion of the biblical literacy lesson from Champion Forest Baptist Church. Mark Lanier continues in the series on the Book of Romans, answering the age-old question, is God unjust? Today, he explains why Paul's education and upbringing are important contexts to know and understand when studying his letters, especially what he wrote to the church in Rome in chapter 9. You can go to our website, terrylowry.com, for more information about the biblical literacy class at Champion Forest Baptist Church.
3: Okay, I have 5 comic strips that I look at each day. I signed up for a service years and years and years ago. They email them. It is the only most important email I look at each day. Many of you have emailed me and you're waiting on me to reply. I haven't replied to your email yet because I'm behind. I'm behind because I read the comics. And so one of my comic strips that I read each day is the old Peanuts that are still redone, even though Charles Schulz is long gone. And they keep them relatively right with the calendar. And so this was Friday or Saturday's. Charlie Brown, school starts next week. His sister, "Don't remind me. Charlie, I'm not sure I remember a thing I learned last year. Can you remember anything you learned?" Sister, "I remember where the drinking fountain is." School has begun for a lot of kids here. School has yet to start for some kids up in the Northeast, especially where three of our grandkids are, but two of them school age. Doesn't start till Tuesday after Labor Day. So you've got school, and children go to school generally because they need it to prepare for life. Now, not everybody needs school past high school, and some people do fine not even finishing high school, getting their GED. But there are a host of ways that people work, and education in general has been deemed to be helpful. Hence, school is mandatory in most states until age 16. I think it's possible in Arkansas it's just to age 6, but I'm not positive. But it always raised the question, back to school, are you ready? And I can remember when I was a kid, getting ready for school involved a lot of different things. It involved getting school supplies. We would have a list. And I would generally get a school lunchbox. And that was always really cool. My mom would make lunches often. If we would ask, she'd make them all the time. And we would always ask for a bread and jam for Francis lunch, because that was a book that she had read us when we were young. And it was always an extensive smorgasbord of foods. Not a lot of them, but it'd be like, I mean, not a lot of each one, but there'd be like 20 different things in there. And it was just, you just felt a treasure of riches. We also, getting ready for school, would get, I don't remember, in elementary school, I think it was 5 complete outfits, because we didn't have uniforms. So we'd get I'd get five pairs of pants and 5 shirts, and because I was growing each year. And so I couldn't wear the school clothes from the year before. And mom would figure those out with me and for me, and I would get those. And this is all part of that back-to-school ritual. Well, I bring this up because I want to talk about school in the age of Paul. School was different then. Education was different then. It wasn't mandatory, but those who did go to school had an elementary school training ground, and then they would go to grammaticus school, held by a grammaticus. And these children who were going through the education system at the time would gather. The teacher, the grammaticus, would sit on top of a little raised platform. And the students would sit, and they would have their little wax tablets, and they would copy the poets. This is how they learned their grammar. This is how they learned their poets. This is why people like Paul are able to quote the Greek poets when he's preaching in Athens. Now, we don't know if Paul attended these types of schools. We know he studied at the feet of Gamaliel. But Paul was originally from Tarsus and was a Tarsian citizen, which meant a well-to-do family in Tarsus that was active civically. And so it does make sense that Paul would have some level of exposure, if not actual training in this, before he went to Jerusalem to study at the feet of Gamaliel. Now, this was the grammaticus stage. The elementary stage, by the way, that was just done wherever. They didn't have schoolhouses the way we do. And then the grammaticus stage generally was somewhere better. AI replication that I tried to make, they've got a curtain to close because they're near the agora, near the marketplace. And these are, we've got old writings of a fellow named Martial who was complaining over the fact that every morning he would be awakened by the grammaticus yelling loudly at his students so they could start early. Heat of the day, get the class out of the way, things like that. Now, if you finished grammaticus school and you wanted to go on and get the highest degree possible, the terminal degree, that for us is a doctorate generally, or some might consider a postdoc, but that's not really a degree, that's just a program of study. The highest degree you could get was rhetoric. You went to a school of a rhetor who taught rhetoric. And that was the terminal degree, the highest degree you could get in the day of Paul in the Greco-Roman world. Rhetoricians, people who had those degrees, they served as the lawyers, the teachers, the politicians, the public speakers who could give discourses and addresses publicly, do funerals, things of that nature. Those were rhetoricians. And if you made it to the rhetor school, you were taught a curriculum. You were taught certain things. You've already written and copied the poets. You've already learned your grammar, your basic stage. What the rhetoric stage would do is, as a teenager, you would come in. Now, there were 3 basic categories of what you did with a rhetoric degree or a rhetor degree. But in this rhetor stage, what one group who are going to become the lawyer types and the people arguing, what they would do is inside their rhetor school, they would argue imaginary lawsuits as a teenager. This is part of rhetor training. By the way, in this recreation, I've specified for the rhetor, the man up at the top who's the teacher, to have next to him a water glass. Because we know that they use, we think of those as sand, but they used also with water. A water glass was used to time the speeches. That's accurate, because that's what they did. So one of the things that these rhetors would do to train to be lawyer types is they would argue cases, imaginary cases. A second thing that they would do is they would play counselor of state. They would have a made-up fact situation where a statesman had to make a decision, and the student would mock, argue to the statesman what his position should be. Be a counselor, give the advice, put the position together, because rhetoricians served as not just the statesman, but also counselors to the statesman. Now, in all of this, it wasn't simply, okay, here's a fact situation, come argue it tomorrow. They taught the students tools to use. Tools to use in rhetoric, in arguing, in giving advice, in giving counsel, in giving public discourse. One tool was called hypophora. Hypophora means you raise your opponent's objection before he can. I use hypophora as a lawyer. As a lawyer, usually on the plaintiff's side, we have the burden to prove the case. And so the law says we go first. When I'm done and I give my opening statement to a jury, the defense lawyer stands up and gives her or his opening statement to the jury. When the defense lawyer's done, I don't get to respond. All I get to do is call my first witness. And I've tried many a case where the defense lawyer makes stuff up, and I can't do anything about it. I tried a case one time where I got so mad at the defense lawyer, I counted 17 things he said that were just flat wrong. We might use the word lie. And I was livid because I can't stand up and do anything about it in terms of, wait a minute, ladies and gentlemen of the jury, you just heard a pack of lies. All I can do is stand up and say, Your Honor, my first witness is. And it makes it sound like I just didn't have anything I disagreed with him on. Now, I'm not going to name this lawyer, but his name was Jeff. And I was mad at Jeff. But Jeff made the mistake of having a client in the courtroom. And so I stood up and I said, Your Honor, I'm going to do something a little different than I'd planned. I'm calling his client to the stand as my first witness.
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5: 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Consider joining a month-long challenge to eliminate unnecessary spending. It focuses on only the essential expenses like housing, utilities, groceries, transportation, and other basics. One of the greatest benefits is that it exposes where your money is really going. Daily purchases like coffee, takeout food, online shopping, or impulse buying may seem insignificant, but choosing to eliminate these for a full month may provide hundreds of dollars to pay down debt, build your emergency fund, or save for the future. The challenge also teaches contentment, Rather than constantly seeking happiness through new purchases, you learn to appreciate what you already have. This shift in mindset can reduce financial stress and make it easier to resist unnecessary spending long after September ends. As Christians, we need to intentionally manage what God has entrusted to us. Jesus said it this way, "Where your treasure is, there your heart will be also." 1 month of disciplined spending can reveal what truly has your heart. Ultimately, 30 days with no spending isn't about deprivation, it's about freedom. 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And if you're struggling with credit card debt, Christian credit counselors can help. They'll create a debt management plan just for you. 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
2: 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What about your prayer life? How and why does our prayer life affect our spiritual life? Thank you for tuning in to the What's Up Radio program to hear a portion of the sermon from Champion Forest Baptist Church. Pastor Jared Stevens is on week 3 of his sermon series entitled Pray Like Jesus. 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Today, Pastor Jared explains how and why prayer is caught and taught. 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
6: I want to invite you to grab your Bibles and turn to Matthew chapter 6. This is part 2 of a message that we started last week on the Lord's Prayer, the model prayer. We're in a series we're calling Pray Like Jesus. 25 times we have Jesus praying in the Gospels, and only 8 or 9 of those times do we have the exact words of Jesus, what he prayed. And so that's what we're looking at in this series, those 8 or 9 times that he prayed. And the model prayer, the Lord's Prayer, sometimes called the disciples' prayer, is a prayer that he gave us. It's given twice in Scripture, once in Matthew's Gospel, and the context is a contrast. Jesus says, don't pray like the hypocrites that are putting on pretend and want people to hear him. Don't pray like the Gentiles who just use all this repetitive language and babbling on and on and on and not really going anywhere. But instead, you pray like this, and he teaches them to pray. It's also given in Luke's Gospel as a response to the disciples seeing Jesus, and they said, Jesus, would you teach us to pray? And then Jesus teaches them to pray. And so, you know, a truth that I want to highlight, if you take notes, and I encourage you to write down here at the very beginning, is this truth that prayer is both taught and caught. Okay, that's very important. It's taught, and you need to put yourself just in positions like you're putting yourself in this morning in a sermon to be able to learn how to pray. So whether it's through books or sermons or, you know, just Bible studies, whatever it is, we have to be taught to pray, but it's also caught. Like the disciples asked Jesus, teach us to pray, because they had heard him pray and they saw him pray and they knew that the way he prayed was different than the way they prayed. And so prayer is caught and taught. You get around people who know how to pray, and you will grow in your prayer life. And that's what we're after in this series. I mean, we want to grow in our intimacy with the Lord, seeking God's presence. Sometimes we're just discouraged because we don't know how. Well, we're going to listen to sermons. We're going to see Jesus' life, how he prayed. But we need to get together and listen to others pray, because as we listen to them pray, we come into agreement with them. Jesus said, whatever you ask in my name, in agreement, 2 or 3 others, it's done for you. And so we pray in agreement. We pray together. And corporate prayer is very important. Jesus said, my house will be called a house of prayer. All right. Now, we got great worship, but we shouldn't be known as a house of worship. We got great preaching. I don't say so myself. No, but we're not known as, we don't need to be known as a place of great. We need to be known as a people of prayer. My house will be called a house of prayer. And so we're gonna lead out in that way more and more and more. So let's get after it. All right. This is, if you're taking notes, the title of this message today, continuation of last week, very creative title this week, The Pattern of Prayer, Part 2. Okay. We're going to look at this prayer together out of Matthew's gospel, starting in verse 9, the second part. Our Father in heaven, hallowed be your name. Your kingdom come, your will be done on earth as it is in heaven. Give us this day our daily bread, and forgive us our debts as we also have forgiven our debtors. And lead us not into temptation, but deliver us from evil. 7 petitions. We looked at 3 of them last week. We're going to look at the next 4 this week. I want you to remember that as I give these, I'm giving them to you kind of in a step-by-step format, but prayer is never meant to be step-by-step. In fact, if you're here week 1, we define prayer and we define it in the context of the life of Jesus because we're mimicking our life after him. He's our great example. And we said for Jesus, prayer wasn't a box to check. It was a life to share. Very, very important. This model prayer is not to be this box that we check, this rigid step-by-step program. It's to be fluid. It's to be moving in a direction. And so Jesus gives us a roadmap for how we can pray when we're trying to learn to pray, don't know what to pray. And last week we said this is a prayer asking for, we covered the first 3 petitions. Number 1, it was a prayer asking for God's name to be honored. We said that's worship. Lord, hallowed be your name. That's a sacredness to your name. It's understanding and it's realizing in prayer that God, it's all about you and who you are. Then we move to a prayer request asking God's kingdom to come. This was all about his rule coming, his reign in our life. Not just in our life, but in the world to come. Your kingdom come on earth as it is in heaven. And we're his kingdom representatives. So many of the things that we pray for, we're going to be challenged to be the answer to our own prayer because we're living out the kingdom, kingdom ambassadors. Your will to be done. This was a prayer of alignment. It's like the prayer of Jesus in the Garden of Gethsemane that we'll look at in a few weeks. He prayed, if this cup can pass from me, receiving the wrath of God, the full wrath of God, let it be. But he said, not my will, but yours be done. Ultimately, because God is our Father, and that's where it begins in relationship, we can trust his will because we know he loves us. He wants what's best. He knows what's best. Remember, all of prayer is in the context of a relationship. That's why he starts out with our Father. And it just flows from worship to rule and reign to alignment. Now we get to the 4th petition. And the prayer takes a turn. It's still Godward because God's the one that has to answer the prayer. But it involves our needs. And we begin with petition number 4, a prayer asking for our needs to be met. The 1-word description would be, this is a prayer of dependence. Matthew 6:11, give us this day our daily bread. Now, I could literally, I'm studying the message this week, writing the message this week. I thought, man, we could do a whole sermon on each of these petitions. They're so rich. We're just giving you a survey in these two weeks covering the Lord's Prayer. But I love this ask because it's all about God meeting our physical needs and meeting them on a daily basis. That's why I say dependence is the right word here. Give us this day our daily bread. Jesus is instructing his disciples to ask for provision regarding their daily needs. Now, he says bread here, representing the substance of life, but daily needs, that represents the needs of our life. Shelter, clothing, food. You got to remember, in the context of the Sermon on the Mount, Jesus is preaching this. And he's preaching it to a bunch of extremely poor people. Most of them were day laborers. So they didn't get paid if they didn't work, and they only got paid for what they did that day. So their needs were real needs. They didn't know some where their next meal was going to come from, if they were going to be able to provide clothing for their kids. Peter, if he didn't catch fish, He didn't eat. So there is a real dependence here. We honestly miss out on the depth of what's being taught here because we have so much. Not guilting you. I mean, I'm in it with you. But it's true. We're missing out because we have so much. Like, let me prove it in this way. Don't answer this out loud. But when is the last time you prayed and asked God to provide for your daily needs? Not your wants, your needs.
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9: Closing today's program with a scripture and a prayer. Psalm 37, 39 through 40 in the ESV. The salvation of the righteous is from the Lord. He is their stronghold in the time of trouble. The Lord helps them and delivers them. He delivers them from the wicked and saves them because they take refuge in Him. Let's pray. Almighty God, ruler of the universe, we surrender to You and to Your Son. Shield us from the fiery darts of the evil one. 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We commit all our ways to You as we wait on You, O Lord. Plant our feet in the center of the path to our heavenly home. May we not turn to the right or to the left. We will trust in You, Lord, with all our heart, and we will not lean on our own understanding. In all our ways, we will submit to You, and You will make our paths straight. My beloved brothers and sisters, be steadfast, immovable, always abounding in the work of the Lord, knowing that our labor is not in vain. Now let's be going, working, and praying for an abundant harvest. And Father, if You grant us tomorrow, let's repeat, lifting this prayer through the name of Jesus Christ. Amen. 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
13: Under the Lord's protection, and that's what happened. God brought judgment on the children of Israel. And so now we fast forward. Think about Balaam. What did he do? He used his gifts. He, let me put it this way, prostituted his gifts. He took what God gave him and used it for what? For material gain in his own life and for the praise and the honor of men. And you know what's interesting to me? Jesus talks about the sword here. He's got a sword. Balaam died by the sword. I had never seen that before again until studying Balaam got taken out with the sword. Judgment came upon Balaam. And so idolatry and sexual immorality or fornication is sin. It is displeasing to Jesus. And in the church here, there were some teaching and holding on to this doctrine, giving their approval of idolatry and immorality. And you know that happens today too? You know what happens within the church today too? There's nothing new under the sun. Remember in the book of Jude? When Jude was writing, he wanted to write to them about their salvation, all the cool things about salvation. But he said, I got to stop. There's a problem going on. For certain men have crept in unnoticed, who long ago were marked out for this condemnation, ungodly men, who turn the grace of our God into lewdness and deny the only Lord God and our Lord Jesus Christ. Did you guys catch that? They turn the grace of our God into lewdness. You know what that means? They take God's grace and use it as a license for sin. Oh, you're saved by the blood, but you can go wallow in the live in the mud and do anything you want with your life. You can get involved. You're saved. You're chosen. You're elected. Now go live any way you want. That's in total contradiction to the scriptures. You guys with me this morning? I'm seeing some blank stares, man. I know some of you who come out of churches like that. Well, that's grace. Listen, grace is to be teaching us something, isn't it? Isn't that what the book says? Isn't grace to be teaching us something? For the grace of God, this is Titus 2:11, for the grace of God that brings salvation has appeared to all men, teaching us that denying ungodliness and worldly lusts, we should live soberly, righteously, and godly in the present age, looking for the blessed hope and glorious appearing of our great God and Savior, Jesus Christ. You guys catch that? What grace is to be doing in our lives? And so Jesus said, you're allowing this influence. You're promoting this type of teaching that it's okay to compromise, but it's not. These sins are being embraced and justified. Again, God's word does not condone sexual immorality. It's condemned. But let me remind us, one sin is not worse than any other. It's all sin. Sin ruins lives, and God sent his son to rescue us from sin. And so Pergamos, the culture, was involved with immorality and idolatry. It had begun to creep into the church. They lowered their standards of holiness. They were flirting with the world. They got involved with idolatry, connected with the idols. And by the way, idolatry is what you live for. If you're not living for Jesus, it's what you live for. What you wake up, that you give your life to, what you serve. And Jesus said, no man can serve two masters. You can't serve both God and mammon or material or money or anything else. In fact, it says, God said in the Ten Commandments, you are to worship the Lord your God alone. You shall have no other gods before him. And when he says that, no other gods before me, God is saying, me and that's it, not me and a list of your gods. Oh, I got my job, my money, my family, my sport, or whatever. God says, me and me alone. I want you. I've purchased you with my blood. I've given my life for you. I've brought you out of Egypt, so to speak, and brought you into the promised land. Those idols didn't. Those things can't save you. Those things can't rescue you. Those things can't deliver you. I'm the one who's delivered you and set you free and given you a fresh start and a second chance. And so Jesus addresses this, and then he says something else. Look at verse 15. I know that's heavy, but it's necessary heavy, isn't it, this morning? It's necessary, isn't it? Because compromise affects the whole body. It's like leaven, it spreads. Jesus says, on top of those who are promoting idolatry and immorality, You also have those who will hold, there's our word hold again, cling to a death grip on this type of teaching, the doctrine of the Nicolaitans. Remember, we talked about the Nicolaitans, didn't we, a few weeks ago? Nicolaitans, combination, that word, the etymology, how you break it down. Nico means to conquer. Laiton means people. What does that mean? You had people in the church conquering, the leaders conquering or lording it over the people. There was a spiritual hierarchy in the church where the people in the church were forced to go to the leaders if they needed to make a decision. And some of you have come from churches like that, where the leadership lords it over the congregation. And by the way, that doesn't happen here. We are called to serve the congregation, to be helpers of your joy. And if you're in a church that's like that, bail, man, take off. Because Jesus hates that, right? Those who are spiritual dictators who misuse the Bible to control and manipulate people. They set themselves up as the one and only authority within the church, and you need to go to them when making decisions. You know what I'm talking about? I've talked to people in the church about it. Like, it's weird. Like, you have to go to them. Should I get a GE or a manna? Or should I go to McDonald's or Burger King? Isn't that weird? And people come to me sometimes and say, Pastor, what should I do? And you know what I'll tell you? I don't know. I'm trying to figure it out myself. I'm trying to tune in and hear the Lord. Jesus said, my sheep hear my voice and they follow me. I'm trying my best to hear his voice and follow him. Now, if it's something straight out of the word, I'll point you right to what it says. You guys know that. It's like, but I'm trying to figure it out too. Aren't we all trying to figure it out with the Lord? And the Lord is so good because when you're wanting to please him and honor him, even if your decision is a little bit jacked up, he's working all things together for good. Taking rest. It's like, okay, you know, I wanted my kids to go to USC, my alma mater, but they went here. The Lord will work it out. It's cool. Just a lame illustration. Sorry. But so, why does Jesus hate this? Why does Jesus hate this so much? Because you're putting someone between you and him. Or something between you and him. He doesn't want anyone between you and him. Do you know that this morning? Jesus died on the cross so that you and I can come directly to him, to walk with him every day, to talk with him every day. He paid the price so you could have a relationship with him, not so that you have to go through some priest or pastor or some mediator. You go straight to the Lord. That's good. Isn't that good news this morning? Do you want someone to come between you and your wife, dudes? That's about half the room. Come on, really? Do you want someone to come between you and your babe? I don't. Look out, man. It's time to throw down. You know what I'm saying? Do you want someone come? Okay, let's bring it a little closer to home even more. You want someone to come in between you and your kids? I don't want someone coming between me and my kids. I'm the one that gets to wrestle with them and kiss them and look into their little faces and tell them I love them. Not some other cat. That's dad's job. You know, it says that our God is a jealous God. Some people have a problem with that. You know what that means? He wants us all to himself. I want Tanya all to myself. I want my kids all to myself. No one interfering. I mean, you guys can have friendship with them, and that's cool, but they're mine. And so the Lord is saying to the church, listen, you're sharing the best part of you with something or someone else. If you're involved in sexual immorality or idolatry, the Lord is saying you're sharing the best part of you with something else or someone else. If you're lording it over people, that can even happen in our homes. Do you guys know that? As dads or parents, we can lord it over our kids in a bad way. And we should be serving. Does Jesus lord it over us? The Son of Man did not come to be served, but to serve and to give his life a ransom for many. He's our example. He's the best parent with us, isn't he, with his kids, as his children? But the Lord's saying here, you're sharing the best part of you with someone or something else. And look at what's the cure? What does it say? What should we do? Isn't it great he gives the diagnosis and then he gives the cure? Aren't you glad he doesn't say, I'm just done with you? Aren't you glad he doesn't fire you? Anybody glad about that? Look what it says, the cure, what is it? Repent. Change of mind, change of heart, change of direction. Jesus is calling them to repentance. Maybe this morning he's calling you to repentance. Maybe you've been allowing this type of doctrine, this type of teaching in your life. Maybe you've been allowing a little bit. Maybe you've introduced something back into your life. And you need to repent this morning. It will ruin you. It'll hurt you. Listen, repentance is not just a one-time deal. It is a lifestyle. When we should always be turning in his direction, going to go his way when he shows us something is wrong. And doesn't that happen when you open your Bible? Does that happen when you open your Bible? Mirror, mirror on the wall. Who's the greatest of them all? Not you, buckaroo, right? It's like, we need this, don't we? Don't we need the Lord to, like, because we can fake it with people. We can't fake it with the Lord. You know what I'm talking about? You can hide stuff, keep stuff, but the Lord, he sees, he knows. All things are naked and open before the one to whom we must give an account. And so what a better time, better place right here. If you've been dabbling, doing some of these things that we're reading about, it's like, man, repent this morning. Let him refresh you and charge up your heart again in the right direction. And in fact, because you don't want the rest of the verse, look what it says, or else, you don't ever want to say, right? Or else, I will come quickly. Jesus will show up suddenly, unexpectedly. And he will do what? He will fight against them with the sword of his mouth. He will bring heavy and necessary judgment against those in the church who are holding on to those things that displease him. You know, it's interesting because Jesus said, if your eye causes you to sin, do what? Pluck it up. Arm, chop it, get rid of it. You ever wonder about that? Because a lot of us would have to be like pirates in here, wouldn't we? But there's things you need to cut out of your life, and I need to cut out of my life that aren't. The Bible says, let us lay aside every weight and sin that would slow us down. Things that need to go this morning, you cut them out. Don't let the sword come and get you. And I think it's interesting, notice the pronouns in verse 14, 15, and then here in 16. He says in verse 14, because you have there those, verse 15, thus you also have those, and then there in verse 16, I will come to you quickly and fight against them. You guys see that? Not everyone in the church was engaged in idolatry or immorality or lording it over God's people, but there were a certain number. Is that correct? You guys see that? He says them and those, but Jesus held the church accountable to deal with this issue. Do you know this morning it's not up to just the pastoral staff to deal with these issues? When there's false teaching being introduced to the church or people promoting that or bringing that influence into the church, that's not just my responsibility or the pastoral staff. That's your responsibility, too, to deal with that. In love and in truth, to share the truth in love. You guys know your Bibles. You have discernment. You've been applying the Word of God in your lives. And it's like lovingly come alongside those people and show them what it says in God's word. Say, let's pray. This thing's going to damage you. This thing's going to wipe you out, man. It's displeasing to the Lord. You're putting yourself on the wrong side of God. Is that, you guys see that with me this morning? So some were doing this stuff. The rest were not correcting them, not stopping them. They were allowing this leaven to permeate. Maybe some were sharing the truth in love, but it fell on deaf ears. Listen, this morning, if you are so dug in, ready to defend your bad doctrine and your bad behavior, unwilling to repent, then you're picking a fight with Jesus. And you're in opposition to him. And you're going to win that fight? You're not going to win that fight. Jesus calls us to repentance. And notice how many times, as we finish up here, look at how many times it says doctrine, doctrine, doctrine. You guys see that, doctrine? When you hear doctrine, how does that make you feel? Oh, doctrine. Talk about doctrine this morning. You know, the Bible talks a lot about doctrine, having sound doctrine. Listen, right doctrine is absolutely crucial because right doctrine leads to right living. Wrong belief leads to wrong behavior. Bad doctrine leads to bad behavior because what you believe eventually will determine how you behave. You know what I'm saying? And we practice what we believe and the rest we pay lip service to. Are you with me this morning? And at Pergamos, they were teaching it doesn't matter how you behave as Christians, and Jesus opposes that. And you know what happens is churches that are tolerant of sin and accept false teaching, they are embraced by the world. You know that? They're embraced by the world, but they're powerless. There's no power in those churches. Those that are intolerant of sin and reject false teaching, you know what you're called? Narrow-minded, bigoted, and judgmental. Correct? There's some laughing. I know exactly. You know what I'm talking about? And you're not embraced by the world. You're rejected by the world. But I tell you what, I would rather be in the minority with Jesus than the majority without him. To hold fast to him and to his name and to walk in the truth of his word. Well, look at how it ends. One more verse. We got time? Oh, we got like an hour. Sweet. He who has an ear, let him hear what the Spirit says or is saying, literally, because the Holy Spirit's still speaking to the churches, plural. Each person who hears this, take it to heart. Not just listen, though, to what the Holy Spirit is saying, but take it to heart and do what he says immediately. Make adjustments this morning if necessary. And then Jesus gives promises to the overcomer. Isn't this beautiful? Those who overcome these deficiencies, what does the Lord give? Number one, he gives some of the hidden manna to eat. Jesus will share with you some of that special angel's food cake. You guys remember that manna? You guys remember the manna? God nourished his children during the wilderness. You guys remember that? What is it? That's what manna means. What is it? They didn't know what it is. Psalm 78:24 says it is the bread of heaven. Had everything they needed for nutrition, non-GMO, the whole bit. You know what I'm talking about? All the carbs, all the protein you need packed in that. What is it? And they began to eat it, and remember what they did? Our kids do that, don't they? Again? We're having this again? Can't we just go back to Egypt? With the leeks and the garlic and the beatings with the whip? Like revisionist history, right? That's what happens. It's just this manna in the morning, manna at the noontime, manna when the sun goes down, manna bread, manna cotti. That's all we have is manna. But really, wasn't it? It was a divine demonstration of God's care. Has God taken care of you? He takes care of his own. He takes care of his children. Later, some of that manna was kept in a gold pot in the ark, right? But Jesus is the true bread of heaven. Jesus is the true, John 6, the true bread of heaven. And listen this morning. I mean, it's heavy. It's heavy. It's necessary heavy. When you leave what's wrong and pursue what is right, God gives you something infinitely better. When you leave those things that are wrong and pursue those things that are right, God will give you what is infinitely better. Jesus will satisfy you. But wait, he's going to give us a rock too. Look at this. Or stone. And I will give him a white stone. What does that mean? White stone? In ancient times, a couple different applications. You ready for this real quick? Can we do it? I'll get you to Costco. You get your free treats in a little while. Just hang on. Hang tight. We're getting there. White stone. In a court of law, you get a white stone. You're acquitted. Not guilty. Black stone. You're guilty. You ever heard the term blackballed? If you surf in Southern California, the black ball meant no surfing for you, buckaroo. It also, if you had a white stone, you would have full access to an arena backstage pass for the Olympic Games. It was given as an invitation to banquets, to special events. I mean, think about that. Isn't that beautiful? Aren't we totally acquitted? Because we put our faith and trust in Jesus Christ. Complete acquittal. God sees you and I as white, robed in the righteousness of Jesus Christ. We have full access, even now, don't we, to come boldly before the throne of grace because of our Lord shed blood for us. And then one day that's going to be a reality to be with him in heaven when we pass through the veil into eternity. We're going to be at the marriage supper of the Lamb, the marriage feast, receiving his gifts of grace for all eternity. But notice something about this stone. It's got something on. What's it have on there? You're gonna get a new name. By the way, you will like your new name. It wouldn't be heaven if you didn't like your name for all eternity. Like you got like, oh, Cephas, what is this? Or Jimmy Don. Sorry, there's a Jimmy Don here.

0: ballsy. He's so tough. I call him Lug Nuts. Just a pet name. And sometimes we give pet names to those that we love and those that we are intimate with. The Lord's going to give you a name between you and Him. That's beautiful. Special name because He loves you, because you belong to Him. In Jesus' name, Lord, thank you so much.
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3: 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I'm Stephen Kay here with KKHT 100.7 The Word. 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
4: 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And of course, He gave the charge to what? 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And, you know, the Great Commission has a part for everyone. 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
6: Shalom, beloved. I'm Rabbi Schneider. In Proverbs 3:5, Solomon wrote, "Trust in the Lord with all your heart and do not lean on your own understanding." Now, why would the wisest man in the world give us this counterintuitive instruction? Well, because he knew that sometimes the Lord leads us to do things that make no sense. When we feel God's Spirit telling us something that seems to contradict our own understanding, we have to make a decision. Are we going to follow the directive of Yeshua, or are we going to lean on our own understanding? Beloved, let's be open to the Lord's voice.

0: voice. As we experience God's leading, let's choose to obey Him. Because when we do, God's going to lead us into a depth with Him we could never have experienced through our own understanding.
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4: What must I do to be saved? He asks. And Paul says, believe on the Lord Jesus Christ and you shall be saved. Why do we complicate this message? It's so simple. Believe on the Lord Jesus Christ and you will be saved. That's it. That's our message.

0: Some people come to Christ instantly as soon as they hear the gospel. It's the miracle of a moment. Others resist that decision for decades until one day they realize their need for Christ. Sometimes it's a crisis or tragedy that brings them to that point. Other times it's as though their eyes suddenly open. Today on A New Beginning, Pastor Greg Laurie shows us the miraculous conversion of a certain Philippian jailer, a conversion that would sweep through his entire family.
1: Grab your Bibles and turn to Acts chapter 16. And the title of my message is How to Look Up When Things Look Down. Now, what we're reading about here in the book of Acts is the second missionary journey of the Apostle Paul. And Paul now has a new wingman, and his name is Silas. So now they're headed to a place called Philippi. So he arrives with Silas, and there's this lady there, and her name is Lydia. Lydia was a very affluent woman. It says that she sold purple garments. So back in this day, treating expensive cloth with expensive purple dye would be what we would call a designer gown, a designer shirt. So this is a woman who was very affluent, very well off, and this is the first convert of this second missionary journey. So here's the devil now with his counterattack. Acts 16, verse 16. As we went to prayer, a certain slave girl possessed with the spirit of divination, who brought her masters much profit, started following us. So this demon-possessed woman now starts following the apostles. She was shouting, "These men are servants of the Most High and have come to tell you how to be saved." Actually, this word she said could be translated, she shrieked. So here's Paul and Silas walking along through Philippi. She's behind him screaming out, "They're servants of the Most High God." They're going, "Oh, this woman's really getting on my nerves." And it's interesting because in the original language, it says she had the spirit of Python. And what that means is there was a myth that the python snake guarded the temple of Apollo. And so there was this weird demonic thing. And so Paul cast the demon out. Well, now the people who were controlling this woman, effectively trafficking her, pimping her out, if you will, and making a lot of money off of her, were outraged because this witchy woman was their source of income. So when they exorcised the demon, they also exorcised the income for her master. So now they're angry. Acts 16, verse 20, though, they go and try to whip up the people, and the whole city is in an uproar because of these Jews, they shouted. They're teaching the people to do things against Roman customs. A mob quickly formed against Paul and Silas, and the city officials ordered them stripped and beat them with wooden rods. We'll stop there. So now these accusers put Paul and Silas up on trumped up charges. Sounds like they're anti-Semitic. These Jews have come into our city. They're not Romans like us. We're obviously superior, they're saying. And these Jews have whipped the people up and have done these horrible things. So now Paul and Silas are beaten. And now they're sent to prison. So we pick up in Acts 16, verse 23, what happened after that. They were severely beaten. Then they were thrown into prison, and the jailer was ordered to make sure they didn't escape. So he took no chances and put them into the inner dungeon and clapped their feet in the stocks. Around midnight, Paul and Silas were praying and singing hymns to God, and the other prisoners were listening. Verse 26, suddenly there was a great earthquake, and the prison was shaken at its foundations, and the doors flew open, and the chains of every prisoner fell off. The jailer woke up to see the prison doors open. He assumed the prisoners had escaped, and he drew his sword to kill himself. Paul shouted to him, "Don't do it! We're all here." Trembling with fear, the jailer called for lights and ran to the dungeon. and fell down before Paul and Silas, and he brought them out and asked, "Sirs, what must I do to be saved?" They replied, "Believe on the Lord Jesus Christ, and you will be saved, along with your entire household." Then they shared the word of the Lord with him and all who lived in his household. The same hour the jailer washed their wounds, he and everyone in his household were immediately baptized, and he brought them into his house and set a meal before them. He and his entire household rejoiced because they all believed in God. Wow. Isn't that one of the greatest stories in the Bible? So Paul starts out as a prisoner and ends up leading the jailer to Christ. Another heart is opened, and now another house is open. I love how his whole home was impacted. A lot of times the way that Jesus comes into a family is through one person. One person believes. They become a Christian. And now this kind of upsets the family. Jesus said, "Do you think that I've come to bring peace to the earth? No, I tell you, division. A mother will be divided against her daughter, a father against his son. Your enemies will be those of your own household." We read that and say, "What? I thought Jesus came to bring peace." He did, and he does. But sometimes before that peace, there's a division. Let me illustrate it, because many of you have lived this. So you become a Christian, and at Thanksgiving, maybe there was a lot of drinking and a lot of partying and a lot of whatever. That was my life before. But now you're a Christian, and you say, "You know, I'd like to pray when it's time to eat, say grace." You've never said grace in your family before. And, okay, whatever. "Let's pray." And you pray your prayer. And a lot of people don't like it one bit. But then one other family member comes to Christ. Then another one comes to Christ. So there's division at first, resentment. But now they're coming to Jesus one by one. And before you know it, it's a Christian family. I've seen it happen so many times. Passed on from generation to generation.
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1: 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And I've been to Israel many times, and I've led a lot of tours, and I have to say that's absolutely true. 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
2: 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Well, we're in Acts 16 today as Pastor Greg presents his message, How to Look Up When Things Look Down.
1: So look at all of the people that Paul and Silas reach in this chapter. The up and the outer, a lady named Lydia. The down and the outer, the demon-possessed woman. The soldier somewhere in the middle. So Lydia, the designer, the former snake girl, and a jailer. All these people come to faith. The rich and the poor, the slave and the free, the man and the woman, all one in Christ and ready to rock their world. And they became the nucleus of the church of Philippi that Paul wrote an epistle to, known as Philippians, right? Now let me come back and consider the question of the jailer. What must I do to be saved? What must I do to be saved, he asks. And Paul says, believe on the Lord Jesus Christ and you shall be saved. Why do we complicate this message? This is the Apostle Paul, a very credible source that we can look to on how to share the gospel. As I said earlier, people can get so tied up into a theological pretzel as they're trying to articulate the gospel. No one can understand it. I don't even think the person describing it understands it. It's so simple. Believe on the Lord Jesus Christ and you will be saved. That's it. That's our message. But we have to define it. What does it mean to believe in the Lord Jesus Christ? Is it mere intellectual assent to the facts that a man named Jesus came to this world, died on a cross, and even rose from the dead? It includes that, but there's much more. Because the Bible says the demons believe and tremble. Going back to Python Girl. What was she saying? These men are servants of the Most High God. Was that technically true? Actually, it was. It's just the way she said it. And that she was possessed by a demon. Even the demons believe and tremble, you see. So some people say, I believe in Jesus, therefore I'm saved. Well, do you believe in the way the Bible tells you to believe? Jesus said, for God so loved the world, he gave his only begotten Son, and whosoever believes in him should not perish, but have everlasting life. By implication, believing means to take hold of one thing and let go of another. Or to put it another way, it's to believe in and repent of. See, you have to repent of your sins. On the day of Pentecost, Peter said, they said, what shall we do? They wanted to believe. He says, repent and be converted. And times of refreshment will come from the presence of the Lord. To repent means to turn from known sin. Now, honestly, you may not know all the stuff you're doing is sin yet, so you repent of what you know to repent of. And as you get to know the Lord better, you repent of more things because you realize there's a lot of things that aren't right. But the point is believing means to trust in, to cling to, and rely on. It's to put your full weight on something. I'm putting my full weight of 160 pounds. Wait, what are you laughing? Why are you laughing? That's my left leg, okay? So I'm putting my full weight on this platform. I'm expecting it to hold me. And you put your full weight in Christ, as I pointed out earlier. It's not Christ plus good works, Christ plus baptism, Christ plus X, Y, or Z. It's Jesus and Jesus alone. I believe in him. That's what it means. You say, well, saved. That's kind of a weird word. I don't think it's weird at all. Isn't it the perfect word? I mean, if someone was in a burning building and a courageous firefighter rushed in and brought them out, if you read about it later, it would probably say a person was saved. If someone was drowning out in the ocean, caught in a riptide, and a lifeguard swam out to save them, that's the word we used. They saved them. And this is what God does. He saves us. You say, he saves us from what? He saves us, for starters, from future judgment. Romans 5:9 says, since we've been made right in God's sight by the blood of Christ, he will save us from God's judgment. How will I be saved? The Bible says, whoever will call upon the name of the Lord will be saved. And that's what we need to do. We call on his name. You know, sometimes you hear people say, well, I tried Christianity. I tried Jesus Christ. It didn't work for me. Well, I immediately dismiss your statement because I know you didn't try Jesus. First of all, he's not a product. Okay, so what's a return policy on this? I'll be honest with you. I like to play around with gadgets, okay? So I'll order something online, but first thing I do, return policy. Can I return this? Is there a restocking fee? Okay, good. Because I want to see this in real life. And I want to see if I like it. Look at it. I don't like it. Or, hey, I do like it. Whatever. So people come to Jesus. All right, what's the return policy? It's not working. I tried it for a whole week. Jesus Christ is not a product. If it didn't work, it's because you failed, not because he failed, because he's not an it. He's a him. And he'll change you. I'd be like a person saying, yeah, I tried the whole medicine thing. It didn't work for me. I'm still sick. Wait, what happened? Well, you went down to the doctor. He did a diagnosis of your problem, said you need to take this medication twice a day until the bottle's done. And I think you'll be better. So you go down, you get your prescription filled, and you never open it, never do anything the doctor said. You get sicker. Yeah, I tried medicine. It didn't work for me. No, you didn't follow the doctor's directions. Or I tried the whole health club thing. I did the whole gym membership. You joined a gym? Yes, I did. Did you ever go to the gym? Oh, yeah. What did you do? Stood around and talked. Then went for donuts afterwards. Okay, that's you. That's on you. Don't say you tried the gym and it didn't work. You didn't do what you were supposed to do. So if you really believe in Jesus and you start following Jesus and you repent of your sins and you start reading the Bible and you get involved in the church and you develop a prayer life, your life is going to change. I'm just telling you right now. That's guaranteed. Don't worry about the return policy. You won't want to return anything. Yeah, so believe in the Lord Jesus Christ and you'll be saved. So let me close with that. Maybe there's somebody here and there are people here. It's just weird things preachers say. Maybe there's somebody here. Well, aren't you talking to people? Yes, but I say this. Somebody here. But there probably is someone here who says, I'm here at church. I like it here. I don't fully understand all of this. I do want to change, but I don't know that I'm saved. I mean, I don't have the guaranteed assurance that I'm going to go to heaven. Well, let's clear that up. Because I'm telling you, you can walk out of here today knowing beyond the shadow of a doubt your sin is forgiven and you're going to heaven one day. What does Jesus say? He says, for God so loved the world, he gave his only begotten son. Whosoever believes in him should not perish, but have everlasting life. Believe in him. And how do you do that? What did the jailer do? He just believed right there. I believe. And all right, let's go for it. Let's baptize you guys. This is amazing. How long did that take him to do? It doesn't say in a month passed. No, it was immediate. And that's how quickly God will save you and forgive you of your sin. Let me give you an opportunity in closing to get right with God and be saved and know that you'll go to heaven one day and be ready for the Lord's return. Let's make sure you're right with God. Let's pray. Father, I pray for any person here now. If they don't know you, I pray at this very moment, your Holy Spirit will work in their hearts and bring those that are not saved to you to be saved, to be forgiven, to be made right with God. In Jesus' name I pray. Amen.

0: 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And in it, you point out how the Bible gives us a biblical worldview.
1: Yeah.
0: What does that actually look like in everyday life?
1: Yeah, well, a biblical worldview is learning to think biblically, not emotionally. And, you know, every day we are bombarded with all kinds of information. It starts with your phone, scrolling through X or other social media platforms. You're absorbing information, a lot of it not helpful, some of it even potentially hurtful. Then there's the television. Then there's just a stream of things that you hear and are exposed to each and every day. So Romans 12 sums it up as follows. It says, Paul speaking, I urge you, therefore, brothers, to present yourselves to God as a living sacrifice, holy and acceptable. Don't be conformed to this world, but be transformed by the renewing of your mind, that you might know what is the good and perfect will of God. So two things Paul tells us is, well, three really. First, present yourself to God. Present your mind to God, present your life to God, present your day to God. Number two, don't be conformed to this world's way of thinking. As one translation puts it, don't let this world squeeze you into its mold. What should I do instead? Be transformed by your study of the Word of God. Don't be conformed to this world. Be transformed by the renewing of your mind. How do you renew your mind? Fill it with the Bible. That's the best thing you can do. So I talk about this and a whole lot more in a new book that I've written titled, What Every Growing Christian Needs to Know. Let me help you get your mind set on the right track so you can learn to think and then act biblically. The title of the book I want to send you is What Every Growing Christian Needs to Know.
0: 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Or go online to harvest.org. And then, Pastor Greg, just before we go, would you mind praying with the person listening who wants to make a change today in their relationship with the Lord?
1: I'd be happy to, Dave. You know, as you've been listening to this today, maybe you've heard another voice. By that I mean, yeah, you heard me say a few things, but you heard God's voice speak to you deep in the recesses of your heart. And it suddenly dawned on you, this is what I need. Or to state it more accurately, this is who I need. I need Jesus, and I want Jesus, but maybe you don't know how to make that connection. Let me help you. God is only a prayer away. He stands at the door of your heart, and he knocks, and Jesus says, if you'll hear his voice and open the door, he'll come in. Let me help you open the door, so to speak, of your heart as you invite Jesus to be your Savior and Lord. So here's what I would like you to do. I'd like you to stop what you're doing, and I want you to pray a prayer after me. I'll lead you in this prayer. And as you pray it, God will hear you. Pray this after me right now if you want Jesus Christ to come into your life. Lord Jesus, I know I am a sinner and I am sorry for my sin and I need your forgiveness right now. Would you come into my heart, my life as Savior, as God, as friend? I choose to follow you from this moment forward. Thank you for calling me and accepting me and forgiving me. In Jesus' name I pray. Amen. I know that was a relatively short prayer.
2: Maybe you felt something as you prayed it. Maybe you felt nothing. That doesn't really matter, because God's word says, these things we write to you that believe on the name of the Son of God, that you may know that you have eternal life. It doesn't say, so you may think you have it, or you may hope you have it if God's in a good mood. No, that you can know it. And I want you to know, if you pray that prayer and meant it, Jesus Christ, the Son of God, has come into your life. So congratulations. You're now a Christian. Now continue to follow the Lord.
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5: 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I think of tens of thousands of Bible-less believers who now have God's Word. 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They're pointing others to the hope of the gospel. And, you know, today somewhere in the world, I assure you, there's a believer waiting to open God's Word for the very first time. That's why we're doing this kingdom business. And two of those today praying for a Bible. Jong is in Cambodia, a former Buddhist praying for a Bible in the Khmer language. Alicia is in Madagascar, Africa. She's widowed. She has three children. She helps women learn to read, but she's praying for a Bible in the Malagasy language to lead her kids to know the ways of the Lord. $5 sends a Bible, $100 sends 20. 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
13: The following program is sponsored by Focus on the Family and is made possible by the heartfelt support of listeners like you.
14: Charles said it was horrible. He said it was the worst thing you could ever imagine. And he said, in fact, it was so horrible that when I went to kindergarten, I looked at this girl and I said, I gotta get out of my house. I don't know what to do. And she said, pray.
15: The friend
14: said, pray.
15: Mm. And these are five-year-olds.
14: Yeah. Mm-hmm.
12: That's Michelle Ablard describing the terrible plight of an abused child who ended up in foster care and then, through a series of miracles, ended up in her home and today is Michelle's adopted son. This is Focus on the Family with Jim Daly, and we're going to hear more of this incredible story, and then we're going to be asking you to prayerfully consider how you might help one of the tens of thousands of orphans living in foster care right now. Thanks for joining us. I'm John Fuller.
11: You know, John, one of our core values here at the ministry is the value of children. And we believe children are a heritage from the Lord and a blessing. And that's why so many of our programs are devoted to parenting and making sure parents are doing the best job they can do to raise the next generation. And what a calling it is to raise the next generation. I know moms are going, man, is this worth it? Yes, it's worth it. I've seen it with my own boys. Gene poured into them. I poured into them too, but Gene was the backbone of those boys getting a good foundation. And we live in a fallen world, and many kids today grew up in broken families. I grew up in a broken family. I was the foster kid way back when, and that was in fourth, fifth grade. And you know, I ended up moving in with my brother, who was a young man who married his pregnant teen wife, and that had a whole thing too.
12: But
11: that was junior high and high school. So I've come from that brokenness. And here's the one thing that's amazing. God is there for you. And He's a father to the fatherless, and He is close to the brokenhearted and saves those crushed in spirit. And I think one thing when your family breaks apart, you are crushed in spirit. But the Lord is there to say, come with me, and restores that brokenness. And today's program is about that.
12: Yeah, we've got a remarkable story for you about a school teacher who had a heart for children, and God pushed her to become involved in foster parenting. And this is really inspirational, and I think it's going to be life-changing for a number of our listeners. Michelle Eblard is in the studio with us. She's been a grade school teacher and educational specialist for over 25 years now. In 2017, Michelle became certified as a foster care parent, and that began an unexpected journey toward adoption of her now two children, Charles and Jean. And she's captured her story in a little book called Faith Builds a Family, A Journey of Faith, Hope, and Healing.
11: Michelle, welcome to Focus on the Family.
14: Well, thank you.
11: I love your story, and it's close to my heart, like I said, in the middle. But first of all, teachers were so important to me growing up. I think it was the structure I was looking for, because my home life was so void of structure. I had an alcoholic father, and my mom, you know, did what she could do, but it was falling apart. And, you know, I think going to school just was it for me. And I could excel in there, and I felt confident in there. And teachers, for whatever reason, they just took an interest in me and loved on me, which was awesome. It gave me a certain confidence that I don't think I had otherwise. But that was all teachers. So on behalf of all those other teachers, thank you for doing what you've done and what you do every day. And I just think it's a great thing. You talk about being an ordinary school teacher with dogs and a mortgage, and that's what you thought your life would be like. And then
14: very routine.
11: You get into this. You get into this situation. What was the nudge that God gave you to get into foster care?
14: It was interesting because I did have dogs and a mortgage, and I got in my car every day and drove to work, and it was routine.
11: Yeah.
14: And some days I would show up at work and be, how did I get here? Did I run any red lights? Or, you know, because all of a sudden it was so routine. But one day in particular, I'll never forget, I was driving to work and I just felt inside my spirit. I've never had God speak verbally to me, but I felt deep in my spirit, quit your job.
11: That, out of nowhere.
14: Out of nowhere.
11: That is how God speaks to us.
14: Out of nowhere. You know,
11: what did I
14: and,
11: just do?
14: And at that time, they were like having lists of teachers that were going to be laying off and things, because districts just didn't have the funding at that point from the state. And I said, quit my job. That's funny. You know, so I just went on to work like nothing. And I kept feeling that all week.
11: Wow.
14: You know, I felt just conviction, quit your job. And I was like, okay, this isn't making sense. So I walked into school one day and with the staff that I just loved, and I loved being there. It had been my home for 16 years, you know. And I walked in, I was under so much conviction, I just blurted at everyone I saw, I feel like I need to quit.
11: Wow.
14: And they just laughed, you know, and that helped me feel better then inside, because I was pretty much ignoring what I knew I should do.
11: Yeah, and what's so critical in this is the way God sews this together. So you did quit, you did get another job, and
14: I
11: it was actually, you got paid more.
14: I did.
11: So that was good. But something happens in that second grade class that you're teaching. Tell us what happened.
14: Yeah, so it was, and that's another amazing thing, that I was working with all struggling readers, and there was this little girl, her name was Jean, in that group, and she was balding, and the smell was horrible, you know, and we saw red flags. We always saw red flags.
11: Sure.
14: But they're so good at covering things up that you can't just call the state on a red flag, and you have to have something. So she was very unlovable. And after, you know, at that point, I had been in the classroom 17 years, and I knew that the most unlovable were the ones who needed the most love.
11: Right.
14: And so I went home every night and prayed, God, help me to love this child.
11: Yeah.
14: But God has definitely taught me to love that child.
11: Well, and again, what you're describing is common with kids that are, you know, have very difficult trauma at home.
14: Mm-hmm. Yep.
11: It's not unusual.
14: We knew there was something.
11: Yeah.
14: You know, and And that's another thing that you had mentioned, that the boundaries, you know, the consistency. And so that was their safe place where they could do that kind of stuff, because they knew that we would consistently love them while disciplining them.
11: No, it's so good. But in your book, Faith Builds a Family, you share a story about the day you agreed to become a foster parent for Jean, this little girl that kind of captured you.
14: Yes.
11: I mean, to be loved, and you knew the need for her to be loved. And then her older brother, Charles, also. Describe that first night when they were dropped off, and you're fostering at this point. So you're certified, and then the kids come along. Something Jean and I have experienced as well.
14: Yeah.
11: I think we had about 15 foster kids come through our house. And it's an interesting, that first experience is interesting.
14: It's
11: because you don't know
14: scary.
11: What to expect. You're just on the porch going, okay, here they come.
14: It's scary,
11: so,
14: you know.
11: So, yeah, what happened?
14: I knew who was coming, which was beautiful.
11: That's even better.
14: You know, but I also knew who was coming, which was also scary because I knew who.
11: That's true.
14: I had worked with her, you know, and I'm like, they were completely terrified when they were walking up. It was like the weight of the world was on their shoulders. And I come to the door and they look up and they start just screaming, "It's Miss Ablard!"
11: That's kind of cool, actually.
14: Yeah, so then I opened the door and they were just, so they ran everywhere. And I'm thinking, what did I get myself into?
11: Well, that's the beginning. They got to check out the domain.
14: They were so excited. Just amazing.
12: And their ages at this time were?
14: 7 and 8.
12: Okay. Mm-hmm. Wow.
11: And they're in the foster system, and there's a distinction. So the state is hopeful that there can be some work with the parents done, the birth parents, that they can get to a healthier place, and hopefully there's intervention. But that is, you know, for the 343,000 kids in foster care, about 77,000, the parental rights have been terminated. Mm-hmm. These kids, their parental rights had not been terminated yet.
14: No.
11: But so they're in the system. This is hopefully a temporary thing to where the parents can get their act together. Mm-hmm. And this is going on in every state in the U.S.
14: Yeah.
11: I mean, that is the idea. And they really, the state works hard for reunification, sometimes to a fault, to be honest, because those parents aren't going to be able to get the bad behavior corrected.
14: Yeah.
11: And then that's when the court steps in, they terminate parental rights, and that's where you have 77,000 who are available for adoption. And just describe these kids particularly, what they were facing. How long were they in the foster system? When did they become available for adoption?
14: We went through actually years. I think it was 4.5 years.
11: So there was visitation occurring?
14: Visitation started after 9 months. The abuse in their home was so horrific. But due to state laws, they had to start at least trying to work on reunification. So they started visits. And Charles immediately started having physical problems, neurological. He looked like he was having seizures, and his arms would fly everywhere. And he doesn't remember the details of the abuse. It was so horrific, but he it comes out in his body. And you know, that's another thing that they learned early on, how to advocate for themselves. And he
11: survival.
14: Yeah, he wrote. He went and made a video for the judge, begging, "Please, don't ever make me go see them again." The judge granted his wishes, and he was free to never see them again.
11: Wow.
14: He said, it's doing too much. I can't heal. Jean went to see the parents a little while longer, and it was through a few conversations that she revealed that she was afraid to tell them that she didn't want to see them anymore, that they would hurt her, because they still had that hold on her.
11: Sure. You know, the thing that's so hard to grasp is, it's one, a beautiful thing. Children have an amazing capacity to forgive their flawed parents. I mean, I did, and I know that feeling. You still love your dad. You still love your mom, even though they're not healthy parents.
14: Yep.
11: Oftentimes, those parents were abused as children.
14: Yep.
11: And it's a repetitive cycle that occurs. And so we need to recognize that. In Jean's case, your daughter, she was having fantasy escapes. Describe that, because that, again, is a tool of survival.
14: Yeah. I mean, her dream was that one day she would be able to sit on the couch and snuggle with her mom. That was her dream, that her mom would actually wrap her in her arms and snuggle with her. And she thought that with these parenting classes that they were going to be better, you know, and that was her dream. She continued with the family visits just for a short while after. She would go off into her closet afterwards, and I would hear her talking, and she'd be off in a completely different world.
11: So in that context, what were, you know, some of the attitude adjustment that you needed to have, expectation adjustments?
14: A lot of patience.
11: Yeah.
14: You know, and just sit there and wait for her to come out of it and just say, hey, what were you doing? And that was how she coped. Yeah. She would completely leave the situation completely. Another thing is, you know, we had good therapists, and a good therapist brings the foster mom in at the end, or dad. Yeah. So that's how we worked through a lot of it. A lot of it, I think it was just her feeling safe.
11: Right,
14: and once she started to feel safe, she no longer disappeared into another world.
11: Yeah.
14: And she's never gone there since.
11: That's one of the best rewards, and I experienced that, Jean and I, with some of the foster kids that came in with food insecurity issues, stuttering. I mean, these are things that occur because the kids have been traumatized.
14: Yeah.
11: And there's no box that says perfect child.
14: No.
11: You know, that you can select from.
14: Mm-hmm.
11: They all come typically with issues. And then the question is, how do you do the things you need to do to give that child confidence and security? The one that I experienced with it was a 2-year-old boy, and he came in, stuttered, and he would sit for breakfast, and Mr. Jim, you know, can I have cereal? And I give him a bowl of cereal. Can I have toast? I give him toast. Can I have a pancake? I give him a pancake. This went on for like 3 or 4 weeks every morning. And I just did what he would ask for. And one day it just ended. And he asked for a bowl of cereal and nothing else. And the other thing is, the stuttering stopped at the same moment. It's like he could then speak clearly. It was like a total God thing. Just those things, those insecurities, and the fact that he knew he could have access to food anytime he wanted, made such a difference for him emotionally. Tell us about the plea that Charles made to God when he was in kindergarten, the prayer he said.
14: This gives me chills. I mean, this is,
11: and
14: the
11: this
14: Bible
11: is Jean's
14: says,
11: brother.
14: Yes, the Bible says, faith of a mustard seed. You can tell that mountain to move and it will move. And it was Christmas time, and the kids had lived with me since Halloween. So Christmas Eve service, my brother, Michael, did a lot with us at the beginning there. He really helped Charles a lot come out of his shell.
11: And
14: spent,
11: he's a therapist?
14: Spent a lot of time.
11: Or...
14: No. We did have a therapist friend, though.
11: Okay. All right.
14: Jamie, who...
11: Okay, Jamie.
14: She's like a sister, yeah. You know, you become very close to the counselors when you start foster care.
12: Right, yeah.
14: But, we were driving home from Christmas Eve service. It was their first time. They were all dressed up, and so we were driving home, and my brother said, tell us what life was like for you guys back then. And Charles said, I'll never forget it. Charles said it was horrible. He said it was the worst thing you could ever imagine. And he said, in fact, it was so horrible that when I went to kindergarten, I looked at this girl and I said, I gotta get out of my house. I don't know what to do. And she said, pray.
11: The friend
14: said, pray.
11: And these are 5-year-olds.
14: Yeah.
11: Wow.
14: And
11: that's growing up fast.
14: Yeah. And then, you know, I found out who the girl was later on. She had also been in foster care at one point, which was interesting.
11: Yeah.
14: But she told him, pray. And I started tracing back. Well, 3 years ago, what was I doing? You know, and of course, this was also divinely inspired, because I don't just come up with ideas like this, but it was that nudge again. Where was I 3 years ago?
11: Yeah.
14: and I would have been driving to work when God said, quit your job.
12: Yeah.
11: Yeah. I mean, that networking, the weaving of the tapestry from the Lord is such a part of your story. You mention in the book Proverbs 3, 5, and 6. It actually is my life verse. I love that verse. It's, I think, one of the most popular verses. Lean not on your own understanding, but in all your ways acknowledge him, and he will make your path straight.
14: Mm-hmm.
11: I mean, who wouldn't, in devastating trauma, who wouldn't cling to that?
14: Yes.
11: Right? That's the promise of God. Mm-hmm. How did that become powerful and tangible for you and the kids?
14: Well, it's so amazing because, you know, part of foster care is court.
12: Yeah.
14: And the mom, the parents had separated. They were no longer together, and the dad was holding on to them. And, you know, we found out later the reason he was holding on was because they still had his secrets, you know, and he wanted to make sure he got them back because he didn't want the secrets out. So we were going to face court, and I hadn't told the kids yet. We were still in school, and I knew we were going to have court in June. And we were all subpoenaed. And they were going to have to go in and testify against their dad.
11: With him in the room?
14: With him in the room.
11: Oh, my goodness.
14: And I just thought, these kids have been through so much. Yeah. Why are we doing this again?
11: That's trauma.
14: Yeah. But I tucked him into bed, and I went to my knees at night at my couch. And I said, I don't understand. Why are you doing this? Why, these kids have been through so much. And I just, I fell apart. And I said, I am not leaving this spot until you tell me why. Wow. And that verse popped into my head. Proverbs 3, 5, and 6. You know, that was a verse I grew up with. I hadn't thought about it in years. And I replayed it in my head, and it's, you know, trust in the Lord with all your heart. Trust. I wasn't trusting. And lean not on your own understanding. It wasn't my job to understand why. It was my job to trust.
11: Yeah.
14: And I said, thank you, Lord. And I went to bed. And I sang my songs, laid in bed, you know, and I felt peace. I said, because you've gotten us this far, Lord, you know. And Charles always said to me, Mom, it's not, God wouldn't bring us this far to let us go. We have to trust.
11: Yeah. Well, before we close today, Michelle, you've brought along some very special guests, Charles and Jean, the kids we've been talking about. And we'd like to take a moment just to ask them a few questions and hear from them. Are you guys okay with that?
16: Yeah.
11: Okay, great. What a remarkable story. And in so many ways, you know, I'm sorry that you had to go through that, you know. It's going to get me teary-eyed now because one of the things I love from my sons who are now 24 and 22 is they'll say to me, you were a great dad, which I didn't have, you didn't have. And I hope as you grow up and you get married that might be something that you'll treasure when your kids say you're a great mom and you're a great dad. Won't that be cool? I'm sure you can't even imagine that right now, but it will happen, I think. But even not, just that you're healthy and you're doing well. So thanks for your courage to just sit in for a few minutes with us. I don't even know. Jeez, there's so many ways we could go here. Maybe a favorite memory with your forever mom here, Michelle. What do you think? When you were on the porch and you realized, it's my teacher. What did that feel like? Either one of you. Let's start with you, Charles. What did it feel like?
17: I don't remember much from back then. My mind blocked most of it out.
11: Yeah.
17: I do remember running through the house and looking at all the stuff and being like, this is a $1 million mansion.
11: It's three bedrooms. And one of them could be yours.
17: And I'm like, the dishwasher actually works.
11: Oh, that's interesting. Yeah. Was it a tough process though, the transition, did it feel like light? Did it feel positive?
17: It felt positive, yeah.
11: That's amazing. Do you remember that prayer when you were five?
17: Yeah. I actually also got help from my school. There's a thing called the Good News Club.
11: Oh yeah. My wife and I both participated in that.
17: Yeah. So that's actually how I learned how to pray, was the Good News Club.
11: Wow, that was great that you were able to go to that. Jean, how about you? What was that memory when you went, ah?
16: It was crazy because, I mean, I had recognized her as, oh, she's the teacher that we would read this little book what was it, Wayside Stories? Mm-hmm. Yeah, we'd read Wayside Stories together, just like take turns at our little table. And then the minute I saw her, I was like, wait, this is her house? I'm going to stay with her. This is awesome. Because I really liked her. She was like the only teacher that I really liked because we had that bond together. Yeah.
11: So. I mean, that's so, you know, you're hungry for that, right? Because you haven't felt a normal sense of love.
16: Yes, yes.
11: And when you feel it, somebody paying attention to you, somebody recognizing you're actually in the room, that's an amazing feeling, isn't it?
16: Yeah, it feels great. It's refreshing.
11: Yeah.
16: Yeah.
11: And that is what it should be like. That is normal. That is what a child should feel.
16: Yes.
11: Is being wanted and being loved. And again, it's just, it's wonderful that you guys are experiencing that now. And I'm sorry it didn't happen when you were first born. Let me ask you guys, you know, why do you think, if you're talking to a couple million people through this broadcast, and being a foster parent or adopting out of foster care can be really hard. What's your best pitch to ask an adult or a married couple to say it's a good

0: You spiritually, I mean, this idea of God and trusting in the Lord and the Proverbs 3, 5, and 6 that we talked about earlier, how has He made an impact in your life and what's your relationship with the Lord like?
1: I feel like if I hadn't gotten into foster care, I wouldn't have known God because we were not a Christian family at my biological parents' house. We were actually probably the complete opposite. And I feel like to this day, I've gotten really close to God through foster care because it depends on like the home you go into. If you go into a Christian home, then you know that like not only does someone else love you, but God loves you too. So even whenever you don't feel loved, God's there with you through everything, like through all your healing, through all the trauma you're re-experiencing. And it's great.
0: It's pretty awesome. And that he loves you more than anything. You. And you. That he loved you enough to die for you. That's pretty cool.
2: Well, that's how we concluded our conversation with Michelle Eblard and her two teenagers, Charles and Jean, on today's episode of Focus on the Family with Jim Daly. What an amazing story, Jim. And God prompting Michelle at the right time to step in and foster these kids, and she was ready and willing to give them a forever home.
0: Yeah, she was. And here's the thing. Michelle didn't accomplish all that on her own. She had a wonderful community of support, and that's what you need. Her niece's family got her started in foster care. Her brother was a positive influence on her kids, and many others helped along the way. That's a key part of what our Wait No More ministry, where we not only recruit couples to become foster or adoptive parents, but we also encourage people to come alongside these families in their church and community. Not everyone is going to adopt. We get it. But there are great ways to get involved and provide help. Maybe shopping or running errands for the families, doing laundry, or simply being a good neighbor and a friend. 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And many of these kids end up carrying their possessions in trash bags, hefty bags. 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Or give a one-time gift, whatever you can afford. We so appreciate your generosity, and the kids do too.
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4: The kingdom of God is past, present, and future. Salvation is past, present, and future. The changing is past, present, and future. The same thing with the book of Revelation. It's already happened. It is happening. It will happen.
3: Like many people, you may be really very familiar with some parts of the Bible. And then there are other parts that you're very unfamiliar with. Consider, for instance, the book of Revelation. Reading Revelation can be overwhelming, especially when you see the text align with real-world events. A lot of people just avoid its pages, but get ready, because up next, Dr. Michael Youssef begins a series of messages giving you a biblical, real-life look into the secrets and practical life wisdom found in this life-changing part of God's Word. So let's listen as Dr. Michael Youssef begins his series, An End Times Warning for the Modern-Day Church.
4: Do you know why, of all 66 books of the Bible, the book of Revelation is the only book in which there is a blessing associated with reading it and studying it? Not only one blessing, two blessings. They're almost like a bookends. You find one blessing in chapter 1, verse 3, and the other is in chapter 22, verse 7. Now, I am personally convinced that because the Lord is true to His Word, the blessing will be ours. So what is that message of Revelation? What is the core message of Revelation? Listen carefully. If you're taking notes, I'm going to speak a little slower so you can get it. It is really found in chapter 1, verse 19. Underline, Revelation chapter 1, verse 19. Write, therefore, what you have seen, what is now, and what will come to pass. Past, present, future. What you have seen, what is now, and what will come. Please listen carefully. The concept of holding the past, the present, and the future together is one of the most important concepts in the Bible. Because you know and I know that somehow in our ordinary lives, you find people who are constantly living in the past. The past is holding them back with chains. The past, and they never make any progress because they're living in the past. Now, there are other Christians who live in the present. Well, just now, what is going to happen now, today, and that's it. No thought for the past or the future. Then there are others who are living for the future. It's the next thing. And they cannot even think about today and the days past and learn from the past errors or whatever it is. They're just constantly going for the next thing. The Bible teaches us very clearly that the past, the present, and the future must be held together if we are to live a balanced Christian life. From the past, we learn from those mistakes and grow through them. In the present, we walk with God today. And in the future, we expect with great deal of enthusiasm and excitement of what's going to happen. All of this must be together. Let me explain to you what I mean from the Bible. The Bible teaches us that we were saved. In the past, the moment you said yes to Jesus, you're saved. That's past. We are being saved every day. We will be eternally saved. You see that? Past, present, future. The Bible also says that we changed in the past. I remember the day I gave my life to Christ. I mean, the sky was bluer, the sun was brighter. I mean, my whole life was turned upside down. So I was changed. But I'm continuously changing. If I'm not changing every day in the present, there's something wrong with me. The Bible said that we go from one point of glory into another. What's that mean? We grow into the character of Christ. But then we will be changed in the future. And that is most glorious change of all, because we will become perfect like Christ. Same thing with the kingdom of God. The kingdom of God is past. It came with Jesus. In Mark 1:14, he said, the kingdom of God is here. What is the kingdom of God? It's the rule of God in our lives. It's the reign of God in our hearts. So the kingdom of God past with Jesus. The kingdom of God is now here, reigning and ruling in our hearts every single day. And the kingdom of God is coming when Jesus reigns and rules with our own perceptible eyes. You see, the kingdom of God is past, present, and future. Salvation is past, present, and future. The changing is past, present, and future. The same thing with the book of Revelation. It's already happened. It is happening. It will happen. Amen? When it happens, it's going to happen with intensity for the future. The Bible talks about the Great Tribulation as a future time in which there will be severe persecution and suffering. And most people agree that it's the period of 7 years. That's what the Bible called the Great Tribulation. I want you to think with me about the first century Christians, these believers in Rome who were thrown into hungry lions. They were dipped in hot tar. The Nero persecution was so severe. If you lived at that time, wouldn't you not think that this is the Great Tribulation? Fast forward today. Headline news. If you're a Christian in Syria or Iraq and you watched as parents, your babies being crucified alive or beheaded or worse, wouldn't you think the Great Tribulation is here? And yet the Great Tribulation will happen with far wider implication on global level. So it happened. It is happening, and it will happen in the future. And that is why this book of Revelation, the word means revealing. You know, in the Greek, it's apocalypsis. With a lot of people think of apocalypsis now in the movies. You know, you think it's disaster is going to happen. No. All the word means in Greek is that revealing or uncovering or showing us something that was covered and now it's uncovered. That's what Revelation means. That is why this revealing book is a timeless book. It is a timely book. It is absolutely relevant today, as I'm going to show you in a minute. We can be absolutely sure that all of the prophetic events in the book of Revelation will come to pass with stunning accuracy, with the minutest detail fulfilled, because God always, always, always keeps his word, just as it did in the Old Testament. All of the prophecies of Jesus' first coming in the Old Testament, they were fulfilled with a meticulous detail, with stunning descriptions of exactly as it prophesied in the Old Testament. You read in the Old Testament, before Jesus came to earth, about his birth of a virgin in Bethlehem, about him proclaiming the good news to the poor. You read about how his power is going to restore sight to the blind, how he is being wounded for our transgressions, being crucified on a cross, being forsaken by the Father, and the death, burial, and resurrection. All in the Old Testament. They're all fulfilled in meticulous details. All of these prophecies that were prophesied came to pass. And in the same way, the prophecies about Jesus' second coming, which outnumber the prophecies in the Old Testament about his first coming, they will be fulfilled with stunning accuracy. Everything we will study in the book of Revelation will come to pass. So who is this John, whom God used to open, to reveal, to expose this mystery? This is no other than the disciple who laid his head on Jesus' shoulder. This is no other than the man who gave us that great gospel of John, account of Jesus. is no other than the man who gave us the three magnificent epistles. That John was privileged to be caught up in heaven and was shown the glorified, magnified, soon coming Jesus the Christ. Question: why did Jesus reveal himself this way to John? Good question. And the answer is really twofold. Listen carefully. The first reason is that the ascended, glorified, magnified Jesus wanted to send specific messages to his churches in Asia Minor. Some of these letters to these seven churches have condemnations to those churches. Others, commendations. In fact, five out of the seven churches, Jesus said and called them to repentance, just as our churches in the 21st century today needs to repent. These letters Jesus wanted to encourage, to correct the first century church and the 21st century church. We will see how these letters, those seven letters, you're not reading somebody else's mail. We're reading our own mail in these letters. The second reason why Jesus revealed all of this to John, to give us an outline of the future history, the future events. Even if they are veiled in symbolism and images, but nonetheless, they give us an outline. John himself, in Revelation 22, 10 and 12, believed that the Lord was coming soon. Probably he believed it was in his lifetime. Listen to what he said. "Do not seal up the words of the prophecy of this book, because the time is near. Behold, I'm coming soon." And you see, that led some of the skeptics who love to debunk biblical prophecy to say, "See, poor old misguided, deluded John. He thought Jesus was coming back. Here we are 2,000 years later, and he's not back." See, here's the problem. People fall into error when they fail to interpret the scripture by the scripture. And on this subject, if you interpret the scripture by the scripture, then you will hear what Peter said in 2 Peter chapter 3, verses 3, 4, 8, and 9. Listen carefully. "In the last days, scoffers will come, scoffing and following their own evil desires, and they will say, 'Where is this coming he promised? Ever since our fathers died, everything goes on as it has since the beginning of creation.'" Here's what he continues. "Don't forget this one thing, dear friends. With the Lord, a day like 1,000 years and 1,000 years like one day. The Lord is not slow in keeping his promise, as some understand slowness. He is patient with you, not wanting anyone to perish, but everyone come to repentance." Amen? Amen. Interpret the scripture by the scripture. How many times did Jesus say the return of the Son of Man will be a surprise, will be sudden, and that most people will not be expecting, except for those who are alert and waiting for him, that the day of the Lord is coming like a thief in the night, that the day of the Lord is coming. It's unexpected. Having said all of this, if you look around the world today, as I do, and you see how fragile the global economy is, and in Revelation 18, tells us it would be a global economic collapse. We would not have understood that a few years ago. There's going to be a global economic collapse. So you look at the fragile world economy, global economy, how the news from the Middle East, where it all began and where it all will end, how the news from the Middle East now occupies all of the headlines, how Israel is living almost in total isolation in the world today, how Islamic jihadis are shattering the securities of even world powers that they're literally kowtowing to them, how the spirit of delusion seemed to be covering so many people all over the world, how one clever world leader can put the wool over the eyes of billions of people and deceive them. It's so easy to see how it can happen, and it can happen anytime. And you cannot help but think that history is aligning with biblical prophecy. You cannot help but see that this great falling away of today, so many churches that once believed in the authority of the scripture, they believe it no more, that sin and the glorification of sin is accepted as a virtue, that the spirit of rebellion seems to be everywhere, that biblical morality is condemned as evil and that the practice of immorality is seen as good, even by many churches, even in this country where we all did, and I certainly did as a boy longing to come here as the world's rock and bastion of freedom. We are seeing how that freedom is slipping away from us globally. The picture is even worse. This vile surge by the jihadis against Christians or even their own fellow Muslims, the New Age movement that once was considered to be lunatic fringe, has become mainstream and is promoted by entertainers, educators, and environmentalists. When satanic activities are accepted in some schools, can anyone doubt that we are living in the last days? In some sense, these events and these activities say to me, at least, here's the opinion, I'll tell you when it's coming, that Satan is intensifying his activities because he senses that his time for the lake of fire is drawing near. One of Satan's ingenious deceptions is a movement in the West, in America and in Canada, in many of mainline churches, even some evangelical churches, so-called evangelical churches, is called Chrislam, where they're seeking to merge Christianity with Islam into one single homogeneous religion. There are some churches that are actually placing the Quran next to the Bible in the pews. There are some preachers who are preaching the words of Muhammad side by side by the words of Jesus. Many a church today have rejected the book of Revelation. And you know why? You know why? They want to worship a helpless babe in Bethlehem. They want to worship a helpless body hanging on a cross. They want to worship all of that, but not the risen, glorified, ascended, magnified, King of kings, Lord of lords, Judge Jesus, who is revealed in the book of Revelation. That's why they reject it. They are disturbed by the thought that that same Jesus who hung helplessly on the cross is coming back to sit on the judge's bench, and he will judge every single human being that ever lived. He is the righteous judge. And that's why they want to get stuck of the Jesus they can manipulate and control. They don't want the powerful Jesus. But let me tell you what the scripture said. In 2 Corinthians 5:16, though we once regarded Christ according to the flesh, we regard him thus no longer. He's no longer on that cross. He is risen, magnified, glorified, and soon coming king. And that is why the book of Revelation, of all the books of the Bible, presents us with a complete picture of the Christian faith. It gives us an awe-inspiring portrait of the glorified, soon coming King Jesus. It gives us an awe-filled vision of the victorious King Jesus. It is a complete vision of who Jesus is and what he's going to do in the future. Listen very carefully, please. This is important. The book of Revelation completes our knowledge of Jesus. The book of Revelation completes our understanding of the Christian faith. The book of Revelation completes the gospel of salvation. It completes the past, the present, and the future. The book of Revelation, we see Jesus in no longer hanging on a cross, but we'll see him as the glorified Jesus in white and gold, with hair white as wool, with eyes blaze with fire, with voice like rushing river. We see Jesus as the Alpha and the Omega. We see Jesus as the beginning and the end. We see Jesus as the only one with the keys of death and Hades. That is why there is a special blessing for those who study the book of Revelation. They will have a complete picture of the whole gospel. Hear me right, please. In the Old Testament, you read the prophecies about Jesus coming from heaven to earth and Emmanuel, God with us. These prophecies, while we see them now and we study them and we're blessed by them, they mystified the rabbis in the Old Testament. Why? Because the Old Testament prophecy predicts that the Messiah would come as a king and judge, triumphal and victorious, but also prophesy that the Messiah would come suffer and die. And the rabbis were mystified by that. How could there be two messiahs? How can we have a messiah who reigns and rules with power and one who

0: going to suffer and die. Even one prophet, you don't have to go to all of them, just one, Isaiah, gives us both pictures. And you can understand their mystification. Isaiah chapter 9, verses 6 and 7. We'll be called Wonderful Counselor, Mighty God, Everlasting Father, and Prince of Peace. Of the increase of his government and peace there will be no end. He will reign on David's throne and over his kingdom forever and ever. Great. And yet, same prophet, not another one, same prophet, Isaiah, chapter 53, verses 4, 6, and 7. He said, the Messiah will come and suffer and die. Let me read it for you. Surely he took our infirmities and carried our sorrows. Yet we considered him stricken by God, smitten by him and afflicted. We all like sheep have gone astray. Each of us has turned on his own way. And the Lord has laid on him the iniquity of us all. He was oppressed and afflicted, and yet he did not open his mouth. He was like a lamb to the slaughter, or as a sheep before his shearers, in silent. So he did not open his mouth. Two pictures by the same prophet. A Messiah who will suffer, and a Messiah who will reign and rule in power. Of course, in hindsight now, 2,000 years later, we said, of course they're talking about the same one. One is talking about his first coming, the other one talking about his second coming. But you see, to those rabbis, they did not see that. They didn't live in our time, and therefore they were debating all this stuff over and over. Someone goes, and then the populace would fall on one side or the other. Some will believe a Messiah who will suffer, others will believe a Messiah who will reign victorious. But isn't that human nature like that? I am so grateful for the book of Revelation, because it reveals this mystery that mystified rabbis for years and years. Now, at this introductory message, I want to come clean with you. There are godly scholars and wonderful Bible teachers who disagree on some of the little details in the book of Revelation. But I think all of the godly Bible teachers will believe four things, and these are indisputable. First, that those who welcome Christ as their Savior and Lord here and now will be welcomed in heaven in his eternal habitation when he returns. Secondly, that Jesus will return as he promised. Thirdly, that he will be the judge, and he will judge everyone who refuses to accept him as the only Savior and Lord in the whole world. And fourthly, when Jesus appears, those of us who love him will be with him. That's it. These are the indisputable facts about the book of Revelation. The question is, if Jesus returns this afternoon, will you be thrilled or afraid? Will you be terrified or be thrilled?
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2: 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God bless you. I love you. I pray for you. And I'm blessed to hear you each day. Thank you. God bless you.
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5: 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It's going to be featuring Rabbi Snyder from Discovering the Jewish Jesus. This event is going to be on Thursday, October 8th. 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
6: This is Seth Leibson for townhall.com. Some people did something, one prominent Islamist member of Congress put it. An Islamist candidate for U.S. Senate wrote, "Those we killed in our response to 9/11 were equally to be mourned as victims, just as the Americans killed on 9/11 were." He has also campaigned with a popular broadcaster who claimed the U.S. deserved 9/11. The Islamist mayor of New York has posted on X, "There is no moral difference between those who were killed on 9/11 and those we killed in response. This is how we lose the distinction between good and evil, which many thought would never be confused again after 9/11. Elie Wiesel wrote, "History is to civilization what memory is to individuals. For those of us who remember 9/11 accurately, we can never forget it, nor the fact that vast numbers of people with a medieval ideology still want us dead. Those engaging in moral equivalence about it are the handmaidens of hate. If ignored, they will be the authors of our destruction, which, Abraham Lincoln reminded us, can only come from within." I'm Seth Leibson.
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11: The story of Jonah being swallowed by a fish and surviving has led to heated debate through the centuries. But the point isn't how it happened, but why. Today on Turning Point, Dr. David Jeremiah answers that question as he shares more from his series, Jonah, the Runaway Prophet. To learn why God brought Jonah through this dramatic experience, listen as David shares his message, Hitting Rock Bottom.
12: And thank you for joining us, and welcome to this new week. We continue our study of the book of Jonah, and we've called this study The Runaway Prophet, and we're following Jonah on his contest with God to stay in God's will, and following God's determination to bring his prophet back home and make him productive again. So here we go with part one of Hitting Rock Bottom. This is Jonah 1:17, and we'll be there in just a moment. We have the study guides, we have the CD packages, we have the video package. You can get these materials from Turning Point at davidjeremiah.org. and order them all for the study of this book. We would love to have you join us as we finish up this book together. And you can do so by using these materials. They're very helpful, especially if you're going to use this material for a small group. Don't forget also, during this month, we're making available our special 27 calendar, The Light of the World, Turning Point's annual calendar project. I've been doing this now for almost 50 years, and this calendar is just one of the most beautiful ones we've ever done because it reflects the title, The Light of the World. The photography is just beautiful. Some of the most beautiful scenes you will ever find, and it's a wonderful wall calendar that you can use to keep track of your events or just to enjoy as you see it every day, hanging someplace in your home, in the kitchen, in your study, in your bedroom, wherever. It's a wonderful reminder of God's wonderful provision of light and darkness. Ask for your copy when you send your gift to Turning Point during this month. And now here is part one of Hitting Rock Bottom. On a February morning in 2025, off the coast of Chilean Patagonia, a kayaker named Adrian was out for what looked like an ordinary paddle. He came home with a story he will carry with him for the rest of his life. Patagonia is a land of green mountains, cold blue water, and humpback whales that pass through each year. Those whales can reach 50 feet long, and they feed on tiny krill and are known to be gentle. That morning, Adrian paddled while his father filmed from another kayak, and then the surface beneath him began to swell. The kayak lifted and it vanished. His father shouted his name, but there was no answer, only an empty circle of water where his son had been. Adrian later said, I closed my eyes, and when I opened them, I realized I was inside the whale's mouth. I felt a slimy texture on my face, and all I could see was dark blue and white. Then, as suddenly as it had swallowed him, the whale opened its mouth and released him. Adrian popped back up, coughing and shaking, but alive. I thought I was going to die, he said, but God gave me a second chance. There is probably no story in the Bible that has produced more jeering and mockery than the story of Jonah and the great fish. Some people say it's the Achilles heel of the Bible. Most people stumble over one issue. They just cannot imagine how a fish could swallow a man and keep him alive for 3 days and then release him. The idea is not as impossible as some assume. Writers like Grace Kellogg have noted that whale sharks And great baleen whales have mouths large enough to take in a human being. These creatures have no teeth, and they feed by filtering food from the water. A whale caught near Cape Cod in the 1930s was nearly 100 feet long, with a mouth reportedly large enough to swallow a horse. Now let's look at our text. Here's what Jonah says. Now the Lord had prepared a great fish to swallow Jonah, and Jonah was in the belly of the fish 3 days and three nights. Please note that the text does not argue or try to explain or apologize for what happened to Jonah. It simply says, this is what God did. The Lord Jesus clearly believed this story. He didn't think it was a myth or somebody made it up. He linked his own resurrection to it. He said, as Jonah was 3 days and three nights in the belly of a fish, so he would be 3 nights and 3 days in the belly of the earth. The real issue is not what kind of fish it was. The real issue is whether we believe in a God of miracles. And let me tell you something you may be surprised about. If you believe Genesis 1:1, you will be okay. In the beginning, God created the heavens and the earth. Anyone who believes in God as creator should not struggle with this story. Ladies and gentlemen, if God made the universe, if he created the heavens and the earth, he could surely prepare a great fish. And if none existed, he could make one for his purpose. The Bible simply says, the Lord prepared a great fish. Did you know that the word whale is not found in the text? We do not know what species this fish was, and the Bible doesn't tell us, because the point is not the kind of fish, but that the Lord prepared it. If you are an inductive Bible student, you will probably already know the fact that in the book of Jonah, the Lord prepared four things. If you read through the book, he prepared a fish to rescue Jonah. Then he prepared a vine to show Jonah a glimpse of comfort. Then he prepared a worm to take the comfort away and expose his selfishness. And then he prepared an east wind so Jonah would understand the compassion that God had for a lost city. This story of Jonah is about God pursuing his disobedient servant. What he did with Jonah, he still does with us. He corrects and disciplines us because he loves us. He loves us too much to let us keep running away from him. So let's consider the purpose behind the great fish that he prepared for Jonah. Purpose number one, to rescue Jonah from drowning. Jonah probably thought that being thrown overboard was the worst thing that could happen to him. Remember, they discovered among the sailors that he was the one responsible for the storm. So in order to get rid of the storm, they decided they had to get rid of Jonah, and they threw him overboard. If you read Jonah's prayer in the second chapter, he refers to the thoughts that he had, that he was floating down through the sea. So I'm going to jump over to Jonah chapter 2 and just read what Jonah said about his experience. You cast me into the deep, into the heart of the seas, and the floods surrounded me. All your billows and your waves passed over me. The waters surrounded me, even to my soul. The deep closed around me. Weeds were wrapped around my head. I went down to the moorings of the mountains, and the earth with its bars closed behind me forever. Jonah sank to the bottom of the ocean. He may have come back up. Perhaps he drifted back up for a moment, as a drowning man sometimes does. But his experience was one of absolute total terror. He knew his life was about to end. But God had a lifeguard waiting for him. And he sent his lifeguard to pick him up. God could have allowed Jonah to drown. When people disobey us, we sometimes grow so angry, we wish the worst would happen to them. We wouldn't care if they drowned. Just get them out of our life, we think. But God did not deal with Jonah out of anger. He dealt with him out of love. He allowed Jonah to feel the terrible fear of the ocean, yet at the same time, he sent a great fish to rescue him from drowning. So the first thing that happened was God sent a fish to rescue Jonah from drowning. But then he sent that fish also to return Jonah to Nineveh. God prepared that great fish not just to save Jonah from drowning, but to take him where he did not want to go, back toward Nineveh. I think there's a little humor in this. God said, go to Nineveh. Jonah said, no, and boarded a ship, headed the opposite direction, as far away as he could go. And God said, oh, no, you don't. The storm hits. Jonah goes overboard. God sends the fish to pick him up, and the fish turns him around and takes him back where he started. Jonah had paid a lot of money to run from God, but God arranged his return, and it was free. By the end of chapter 2, God speaks to the fish, and Jonah gets dropped off right on dry land. Jonah verse 10 of chapter 2 says, so the Lord spoke to the fish, and it vomited Jonah onto dry land. Now, the Bible doesn't tell us exactly where Jonah was dropped off. Most likely, it was somewhere along the Mediterranean coast, but it was still a long way to Nineveh. In other words, Jonah had to walk the rest of the way originally assigned to him. That great fish was not just God's rescue plan. That great fish was God's return plan. And God saved Jonah from drowning, and he sent him right back to Nineveh. So he sent the fish to rescue Jonah from drowning and to return Jonah to Nineveh. And then number 3, to reach Jonah's heart. The Bible says in verse 17 of chapter 1, and Jonah was in the belly of the fish 3 days and 3 nights. Now, Jonah's real problem was not geography. Jonah's problem was his heart. He hated the Ninevites. He lacked compassion for them, and he was out of fellowship with God. God told him to go preach the gospel to the Ninevites, and Jonah said, I'm not going to do it, because he's afraid God would save them, and he didn't want them to be saved. Jonah was a prodigal. Like the son of Luke 15, he tried to outrun his father and discovered that rebellion always takes us lower than we planned. He avoided the pig pen, but when the prodigal experienced even worse, he came back to God. William Backus has written a book called The Paranoid Prophet. It's a very interesting book. It's an imagination of Jonah speaking to a therapist about his ordeal. If you ever get that book, you'll find it fun to read. At one point, Jonah says to the therapist, I turned just in time to see it coming. A sea creature the size of a ship was racing toward me, its mouth open. Screaming in terror, I was swallowed whole. The darkness was total. The noise around me was like a huge machine. I knew nothing but terror. It was awful. It was terrible. But God was getting Jonah's attention. The belly of that fish became God's classroom, where Jonah finally had no voice to hear but the Lord's. I wonder if you've ever been in a place like that, a place where God finally had your full attention. I mean, God sometimes puts his children in places of seclusion so they can see what is really going on in their hearts. His purpose in discipline is never destruction, but always restoration. The Lord desires to bring his children back to himself, even when they have run far away. Notice just how far Jonah's heart was from God at this point. In chapter 1, the pagan sailors prayed while Jonah was sleeping, and they begged Jonah to call on his God, but there is no record in the text that Jonah ever prayed until he was in the water. God shut every other door, and finally, Jonah had nowhere to go but to pray. Have you ever been there? Have you ever heard anybody say, well, I've tried everything else, I guess all I can do is pray? Sometimes we take what should be the first alternative and we make it the last alternative. We try everything under the sun except the one thing for which we are perfectly prepared. The Bible says in Jonah 2:1 that Jonah prayed to the Lord his God from the fish's belly. Finally, Jonah prays. After God had shut every other door, he had no other opportunities, no other alternatives. All through chapter 1, the pagans are praying, and the prophet is not praying. We can be just as hard-hearted as Jonah if we're honest. We often try every option first, and only when everything fails do we finally pray. One of my friends is the pastor of the Brooklyn Tabernacle in New York City. His name is Jim Cimbala, and he's written about some of these things. Here's one thing he said about prayer, to which I raised my hand in agreement. He said, prayer cannot be taught by principles and seminars. Prayer has to be born out of felt need. If I say I ought to pray, I will soon quit. The flesh is too strong. I have to be driven to pray. Jonah didn't pray because he had learned that prayer was a good thing. He prayed because he didn't have any other option. He was driven to pray. Sometimes we just have to be in a mess before we really pray. Jonah did not want to talk to God, even in the storm and the terror of that ship. He still would not pray, even though the storm was raging around him. The sailors were praying. Jonah wouldn't pray. But when the Lord put him in a place with no distractions and no escape, his stubborn heart finally cried out to God. I don't know if you have noticed that in your own life. I have, and I have seen that story repeated over and over as a pastor. Some of us are just doggone hard-headed. And God has to work a little harder to get our attention. You see, Jonah was under God's tutelage, learning what it meant to get things right. I want to tell you something that I've learned. God never does this in a vacuum. He has a purpose in mind. Here are three passages of scriptures from Psalm 119. Before I was afflicted, I went astray, but now I keep your word. It is good for me that I have been afflicted, that I may learn your statutes. I know, O Lord, that your judgments are right and that in faithfulness you have afflicted me. God disciplines his servants to reach their hearts. It is the only way some people will open up to him. If you've noticed, quite often people tell you, here's where I was, and this is what happened to me, and this is what God used to bring me to himself. He often takes the methodology that we think is from the world and incorporates it into his plan. So the fish came to rescue Jonah, to return Jonah to Nineveh, to reach Jonah's heart, and to recommission Jonah for service. Here's the thing I like the most. This is one of the great thoughts of this whole story. God's purpose in all of this was to bring Jonah back to the place where he could be used again. Think about everything that happened. The boat ride, the whale ride, they were not random events. The whole purpose was to get Jonah back to where he had been at the beginning of the story. Where was he at the beginning of the story? Remember Jonah 1? Now the word of the Lord came to Jonah, the son of Amittai, saying, arise, go to Nineveh, that great city, cry out against it, for their wickedness has come up before me. Everything between those first two verses and where we are now was God's effort to return Jonah to the place of obedience. What a detour this was. I mean, all of that pain and fear could have been avoided with one simple yes to God. But instead of walking straight to Nineveh, he chose a long and costly road, and disobedience always adds chapters to your story. It always adds chapters to your story, chapters that never had to be written at all. I want to say something to you, kind of on a personal basis, if I can. If you're fighting with God and you are in a contest with him, you can't win. You cannot win. Why don't you just do what he tells you to do the first time and spare yourself all those extra verses? That really is a good idea. Just do what he says. If God says to go to Nineveh, go to Nineveh. You may not understand it. It may not be something you're excited about. But obedience is always better than resistance. When God speaks, the safest place in the world is in the wake of his command. Because if you refuse, listen to me, you're going on a boat ride. And you are not going to like it. God loves you too much to let you run forever. And he will do whatever it takes to bring you back to the place where he can use you again. And his goal in all of it is not punishment, but restoration and recommissioning. Remember what the New Testament says about the stubborn love of God? He who has begun a good work in you will complete it until the day of Jesus Christ. These all are the purposes of God's correction. But I want to finish up this discussion today with a few moments of discussion on the promise of God's correction. We saw the purpose of it. What is the promise of it? Let me close with some thoughts about the promise of God's discipline. This touches everyone because none of us are exempt from these principles. I don't care who you are, how long you've been a Christian, how close you may be walking to the Lord at this moment in time. You have been through some experiences, and maybe you've been through a train wreck or a shipwreck. Why do we run into walls and crash? Many times it's our own self-will because we have chosen to do our own thing and not what God tells us to do. Not every storm is for that reason. Please don't judge everybody who's in a storm that they're out of fellowship with God. It may be true, it may not be true. But when it is true, God is not trying to destroy us. He's trying to restore us. Why does God discipline us when we are running away from him? First of all, to prove his love for us. Hebrews 12:6 says, "For whom the Lord loves, he chastens, and he scourges every son whom he receives." By every human standard, Jonah was rebellious and running in the opposite direction from God. The easy thing would have been to let the sea swallow him up and be finished with the whole story and get on to the next book. But God rescued Jonah out of that mess because in his heart there was an incredible love for that prophet. The reason God goes to such lengths with us is because he loves us. The very proof of his love is his discipline in our lives. Now, I understand this doesn't sound logical. We tried this line on our kids when they were growing up. We would say, this is the classic line, "This hurts me more than it hurts you." I never believed that when I was young, and I'm not sure it was always true. But when we talk about the fatherhood of God and the way he deals with his children, this is really true. God proves his love when he goes to extreme measures to recover us from our own foolishness. I remember the story about a little boy who had a toy boat floating on a pond, and the boat drifted away from the shore, and the boy couldn't reach it. A man was passing by, saw what was happening, and began to throw stones into the water on the far side of the boat. The boy was very upset and said, "What are you doing to my boat?" And then something very interesting happened. The stones created ripples that slowly pushed the boat back toward the boy. The water was disturbed and no longer smooth, but the disturbance achieved the desired result. That is exactly how God's discipline works. If we allow it, it will drive us toward him. If we don't allow it, it will drive us away from him. But when we drift away from him on the sea of sin or on the pond of unrighteousness, he throws the disturbing stones of loving discipline to push us back toward himself. Some of you have been in stormy weather recently. The waves have been rough and the stones have been heavy. I want to remind you that this is not a sign God has abandoned you. It is proof that he loves you. If he did not love you, he would simply let you go. But you mean too much for him to do that. And I hope you understand that. If you are part of God's family, he's going to take care of you like a good father would take care of one of his children. He will come after you. He's always available to you. He stands with arms wide open to receive you if you return. Don't continue running away from God. Tomorrow we'll talk about the last part of this discussion of running from God, hitting rock bottom, part two tomorrow. In the meantime, let me remind you that this December we'll be taking a wonderful conference cruise to the Caribbean.

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2: Happy Labor Day weekend. Hope you've had a good one. Good afternoon. I'm Stephen Kay here with KKHT 100.7 The Word. 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
3: 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He said, look, I'm with you always. All authority is given to me. And of course, he gave the charge to what? To witness for him, to lead others to the hope of the gospel. And, you know, the Great Commission has a part for everyone. Yours can be quite simple today and yet very profound in that sending God's word where Bibles are almost impossible to find. 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They have two children they want to raise to know and love Jesus. They're praying for a Bible in the Mandarin language. And then Babar is in the Middle East. 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
7: Welcome to Watch Therefore, the program designed to help the disciple of Messiah Jesus obey his command to watch therefore and be ready. 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
8: So we're going to look at Psalm 96. We're going to pray for our teaching time together. And more than ever, let's press into our Savior, Jesus. Yes? Let's pray. Oh, Father in heaven, in Messiah Jesus' name, we thank you for our gathering, our special time you've given us together. Oh, God, Bless the teaching and hearing of your word. May it do its work in our hearts that you send it out for tonight. We thank you, Father, in our

0: Savior Jesus' name. And everybody said, amen. Amen. And so we're going to look at Psalm 96 tonight. And in this psalm, it's not officially attributed to a specific author. Yet in Psalm 96, we see part of the song King David sang while bringing the Ark of the Covenant into Jerusalem in 1 Chronicles 16. Amazing to me in these times of prophetic fulfillment, like I said, these are notes I had before today. Amazing to me in these times of prophetic fulfillment and shaking that we don't hear more teaching proclaiming the Lord's coming judgments as they're being set up all around us, and even previews are shaking the earth today. One way to prepare your heart and life is to sing to our Lord Jesus through these times and prepare for his coming. And that's what we see in this psalm, a song of praise to God coming in judgment. Yeah? So we're going to begin in verses 1 through 3. Are you with me? Oh, sing to the Lord a new song. Sing to the Lord all the earth. Sing to the Lord, bless his name. Proclaim the good news of his salvation from day to day. Declare his glory among the nations, his wonders among all people. Sing to Yahweh. You see the Lord capped there, L-O-R-D. That's the Hebrew tetragrammaton, Yud-Heh-Vav-Heh, where we get Yahweh and Jehovah and Yehovah. Sing to Yahweh a new song. Wait a second. I like the old songs, man. I like the old songs. Why a new song? Well, let me share something with you. You may remember Solomon's words from Ecclesiastes. That which has been is what will be. That which is done is what will be done. And there's something, and there's nothing, he said, new under the sun. Or is there something new under the sun? Or is there, are there some things new under the sun? Is there anything of which it may be said, see, this is new? It has already been in ancient times before us. Well, first, yeah, in a sense, the same sun, moon, stars, same goodness of God, evil of Satan, sinful man in a world of iniquity. But folks, realize, this is not the same Solomon who wrote the Proverbs. This is Solomon who has sinned terribly against the Lord, the wisest man on earth, who probably did much more with his wisdom than anyone else would, was greatly diminished by what? Power and wealth. Think about that for a second. He was weakened by power. By this time in Ecclesiastes, he's very cynical. So let me answer his question publicly. Yes, there are new things since Solomon's day. Yes, there's a new covenant in Messiah Jesus, whereby sinners become saints, new creations. I are one. Hallelujah. Every day is a new day of grace. His mercies are what? New every morning, Jeremiah said. And hallelujah, this Holy Spirit poured out is a new thing from Solomon's day. And he's writing new songs through his new creations every day with his mercies that give us the honor and great privilege to lead others in his new and prophetic plans of redemption. Those are some pretty cool new things, right? So the praises of salvation in Hebrew, Yeshua. What's English for Yeshua also? Jesus. The praises of salvation in new songs go up. His Holy Spirit that's come down already fills the hearts of his people. And he does new things in the earth with the, I love this word. I don't even know if it is a word, but I love this word. The moreness of glory. The moreness of God. They can't figure out when this universe started. Yeah? But they know it's been going and expanding for a long time. Yeah? It's the moreness. So we sing to Yahweh, the Father, the Son, the Holy Spirit, blessing his most holy name, and proclaim the good news of his salvation, his Yeshua, Jesus, from day to day. Every day is an opportunity with thinking, singing, speaking, living, to proclaim the good news of his salvation. In every generation, the Lord saves sinners who are to be thankful, Holy Spirit-filled, what? Witnesses proclaiming Jesus saves. Jesus saves. You know, it's really important to talk to God about people. But you know, that's a lot easier than talking to people about God. but we're to be proclaiming the salvation of Jesus the Lord, right? Right. It's not always easy. Not always easy. Psalm 96, 3, declare his glory among the nations, his wonders among all peoples. Verse 3, the majestic glory of our heavenly Father, the Lord Jesus Christ, the Holy Spirit. Realize, hello, and experience with understanding. There's a lot of people who experience his glory, but with zero understanding. Yes. Right? Well, they breathe his air. They see his wonders without numbers. But they'd have no understanding. Yeah? But the majestic glory of our Heavenly Father, the Lord Jesus and the Holy Spirit, realize and experience with understanding in the earth via the cross and the resurrection of Messiah, salvation, Yeshua, Jesus. Wow. His glory in creation, his glory in his love to save lost sinners like me and like you. And his prophetic word leaping off the pages of the Bible. It's a real shame that more pastors and churches don't see that with understanding and experience his prophetic word with understanding. How could we not? And this is just a little snapshot of his glory. How could we not declare his glory among the nations and his wonders among all peoples? Again, why should we do this? Verses 4 through 6. Are you still with me? Good. For the Lord is what? Great. The Lord's okay. No. The Lord is great and greatly to be praised. He is to be feared above all gods, for all the gods of the peoples are idols, but the Lord made the heavens. Honor and majesty are before him. Strength and beauty are in his sanctuary. So not only is the Lord good, he's great. And not only should he be praised, he is greatly to be praised. He shouldn't be praised just a little, right? And the reason our Lord Jesus is to be feared above all gods is they don't exist and he does.
1: Amen.
0: That's a good reason.
1: Amen.
0: And all the glorious and wonderful things people would ascribe to other gods is simply misguided thinking and even false worship. And that's Satan's goal, whether directly or indirectly, to divert worship away from the Lord to himself. And though most at this point, though it's increasing and in the tribulation that is coming to this generation, they will. At this point, most won't intentionally worship Satan, but they will worship false gods that he establishes in the earth, right? And so the reason our Heavenly Father allowed, why would God allow that? Is that our Abba Father is looking for those who will do what? Worship him in spirit and in truth so they can have whatever they want. God loves us. It's not his will that any should perish. But he doesn't need us.
1: Yes, amen.
0: But I sure need him.
1: Amen.
0: Every second. And he designated his only begotten son to facilitate that worship of spirit and truth, right? And verse 5 makes the distinction. Idolatry versus Yahweh who made the heavens. You choose. And we should proclaim to the nations so they can make an educated choice. Right? Verse 6, honor and majesty are before him. Strength and beauty are in his sanctuary. So verse 6, honor and majesty are before him. All heaven. Let's get up there for a second. All heaven. Magnificent and overwhelmingly powerful angels and creatures that we only know about from the Bible. Bow down and give the utmost humbled worship, honor, and glory and praise to the majesty of the Lord Jesus Christ. And they never get too busy to do it. And when you read about these creatures, they freak me out a little bit. You got a man's face and a lion's face, you know, got all these different, whew, wow. So strength and beauty are in his sanctuary. So there are things that are powerful, but they're not beautiful. And there are things that are beautiful, but they're fragile. But our Yahweh Father, Son, and Holy Spirit, there we see the perfect balance of strength and beauty that abide in his sanctuary. Why do those things abide in his sanctuary? Because that's where he is. And guess what he can do? He can fill you and me up with strength and beauty because that's where he is. So never forget something. If you build your life from that throne, from that sanctuary downward, you'll keep coming up higher and higher until the rapture. Say with me, say with me. Yet if you build your theology and your life from the ground up, you'll tend to default to magnify things here over the reality of the glory and the majesty of our Lord Jesus. And that's too often, I love America, I'm American, I love him. That's too often modern American Christianity. Verse 7 through 9, give to the Lord, O families of the peoples, give to the Lord glory and strength. Give to the Lord the glory due his name. Bring an offering and come into his courts. O worship the Lord in the beauty of holiness. Tremble before him, all the earth. So where it says give there, it means ascribe. I like that word better. Ascribe to the Lord. It means to acknowledge that which is true. Now, if I don't acknowledge that which is true, God's still going to be who he is. Who's it going to mess up if I don't do that? It's going to mess me up, right? So the psalmist instructs that all peoples in the earth should ascribe to the Lord glory and strength. Why? It's due his name. I've told you all before, I'll say it again though. There's times where I was at the worst of the worst, worst situation in my life. I think of the worst situation maybe, I don't know, 30 years ago, or 25 years, and I looked up and I said, Lord, how can I praise you through this? And it didn't take but a second because I'm worthy of it. Because I'm worthy of it. What's going on here? The Lord's merciful and comforts us in our griefs and our sorrows and troubles and tragedies. He's still worthy of all praise, glory, and honor. And it's still amazing what praising can do in your worst situations. So this is why using the name of the Lord in vain and worse, cursing his name is so evil. And when we hear his name, we should immediately acknowledge the truth of his majestic glory, yeah? And so bringing an offering and coming into his courts is, it's an opportunity for us to experience his glory. He's always going to have people doing that, yeah? So he's going to have the experiences of people who love him doing that. He's always going to. What will you and I do, right? What will we, get to, it's an honor and privilege to experience his glory. Listen, you don't have to hold up your hand, but just think. How many weeks, months, years, at different times and stages and seasons in your walk have you experienced dead religion, and compare that to the times you've experienced his glory? Because if you've experienced his glory, you can't tolerate dead religion. Maybe it'll go for a little while, but you get to a place where you cry out to the Lord. You'll fast, you'll pray, you'll say, what are you doing? I'm getting to Jesus. That's what I'm doing. I don't know how I'm going to get there, but I'm getting to him. In this new covenant, what's the best offering to bring him? We're talking about Hebrews 13. Therefore, by him, let us continually offer the what? Sacrifice of praise to God. That is the fruit of our lips, giving thanks to his name. Verses 7 through 9, as we look at those passages, I'm not going to read them again. You can just pop them up there that we just looked at them, because I want to cross-reference another quick one over here and move on. Look at Psalm 100 to cross-reference with that. Enter, I pray this all the time. When I start praying, this is what I most often pray. If you've been around me when I've been praying, most often I pray this, to start off prayer, at least. Enter into his gates with thanksgiving and to his courts with praise. Be thankful to him and bless his name. Don't just kick his door and run in and start saying, here's my wish list. Here's what I need. Why? It's not honorable. Yes. It's not honoring. It's not honoring. Yeah? Someone who can give you everything you need is someone you should show honor to, right? Hallelujah. Now look at this, verse 9, Psalm 96, verse 9. Oh, worship the Lord in the what? Beauty of holiness. Tremble before him, all the earth. Okay, you may hear something, I don't know if you've heard this before or not, but you're going to hear it tonight. So one of the great tragedies in the church has been many of the backwards Roman Greco influences that mock the Lord. A frequent example I give is the Babylonian god Ishtar, that came in the back door from Persia to Greece, then to Rome, to the church, and replaced what your Bible says about Jesus being the first fruits of those who have fallen asleep of the resurrection, because he rose from the grave on the Jewish feast of first fruits. Instead, because they hated the Jews. I have direct quotes from Constantine and others. They hated the Jews and wouldn't have anything to do with him being the first fruits, though that's what the New Testament calls him. And they said, no, we're going to worship him in his resurrection and call it Ishtar. In English, it's Easter. Whoa, not so honoring. So here's another. The Lord's way is for us to worship him in the beauty of holiness. Say, beauty of holiness. What's a great problem in the church today is the great lack of holiness. Yeah? Instead, we have the Roman Greco mocking the Lord in church model. Don't worship the beauty of holiness. Worship the holiness of beauty. Worship the holiness of beauty. Do you know who was the most beautiful angel in creation? Lucifer. Yeah? Look at worship the beautiful. The Greeks would have boasted in their magnificent idols and pagan worship centers, right? They were the wonders of the world. Where are they now? They're in ruins. That's where worshiping the holiness of beauty will put you, in ruins. If Satan can trick people to worship beauty, where do you think the prosperity movement came from? Look at all the beautiful things the Lord can give you. Bottom line, we're to worship the beauty of holiness, not the holiness of beauty.
1: Yes?
0: And so that Messiah Jesus is holy is that he's other than the way we are. He's other than anything created because he's without sin and he's creator, not created. Our Father who art in heaven, beautiful is your... Our Father who art in heaven, holy is your name. Again, they don't... Those six-winged angels made so they can cover up when they're flying around that King of Glory, right? What are they crying out? Love, love, love. It's not what they're crying out. Holy, holy, holy. God is love. But before anything, he's holy. I love that definition. I'll never forget. I learned it 30 years ago. He's other than the way we are. Is the Lord beautiful? Yes. But first of all, he's holy and is to be worshipped in the beauty of holiness. Let me tell you what you just heard is a key, yeah, to lock the door of idolatry in an idolatrous church environment. Why? Because if you're worshiping holiness, he's the holiest. Are you with me? And then that'll put a guard against the created in worshiping it. So this instills the right fear of the Lord, a right trembling before him. All the earth should tremble before him. No, wait, Dove, we're not to tremble before God. We're not to tremble. We're to have a reverential awe of him, but we're not to tremble before him. So all the earth except American Christians should tremble before him. Maybe, is that it? Look at Philippians 2. Therefore, my beloved, that's New Testament, Philippians. Therefore, my beloved, as you have always obeyed, not as in my presence only, but now much more in my absence, not work for, work from, work out your own salvation with what?
1: Fear
0: and trembling. Don't say that. That preacher said this. No, the Bible says that. For it is God, this Holy One that we're talking about, who works in you. In me, both to will and to do for his good pleasure. I'm telling you what I'm so thankful for is a healthy fear of the Lord. I'm so thankful because I can make some dumb decisions.
1: Amen.
0: I really can. And the fear of him makes it so I can't walk in dumb decisions.
1: Amen.
0: Do you see what I'm saying?
1: Yes.
0: He just doesn't let me go. And you know, and now don't get me wrong. If you are dead set on it and want to go a wrong way, he'll let you go that way. Guess how I learned not to do that? The hard way. Psalm 96, 10 through 12. Say among the nations, the Lord reigns. The world also is firmly established. It shall not be moved. He shall judge the peoples righteously. Let the heavens rejoice and let the earth be glad. Let the sea roar and all its fullness or all that is in it. Let the field be joyful and all that is in it. Then all the trees of the woods will rejoice. So the Lord Jesus Christ is the King of Glory in control of this earth, steering all the earth into his prophetic scenarios in his time and his way. The earth is firmly established by the prophetic word of the Lord. It's not all falling apart. It's all coming together.
1: Amen.
0: But you have to understand the prophetic word
1: yeah.
0: to know that. And he'll judge the peoples of the earth righteously. As the nations are increasingly deceived and deceiving, their right believing in the Lord God increasingly is evaporating.
1: Yes.
0: And what replaces it? A lie. Listen to this. Stay with me. For the wrath of God is revealed from heaven against all ungodliness and unrighteousness of men who suppress the truth in unrighteousness. Because what may be known of God is manifest in them, for God has shown it to them. For since the creation of the world, his invisible attributes are clearly seen, being understood by the things that are made, even his eternal power and Godhead, so that they are without excuse. Because although they knew God, they did not glorify him as God, nor were thankful, but became futile in their thoughts, and their foolish hearts were darkened. Professing to be wise, they became as fools. What's this? The American Marxist training camps called universities. Professing to be wise, they became fools. One conservative African-American philosopher said, man, like with Harvard, he said, they spend a lot of money on a cheap education. Verse 23, and changed the glory of the incorruptible God into an image made like corruptible man and birds and four-footed animals and creeping things. Therefore, God also, what? Gave them up to uncleanness in the lust of their hearts to dishonor their bodies among themselves, who exchanged the truth of God for what? The lie, and worshiped and served the creature rather than the Creator, who is blessed forever. Amen. So Romans 1, it's real long, continues explaining the Lord gives them over to the worst wickedness, even widespread homosexuality, hello, and every other kind of evil, right? And this is that in the last days, perilous times will come, but they have come. We're in them now with the birth pangs and Israel and Bible prophecy and the days of Noah and Lot. We're right at the edge of the coming of the Lord, first for us in the rapture. So at the same time, look at a great example of this along with great judgments. Europe is now called Eurabia. Did you know that? They call Europe Eurabia. What's the number one numerically, the number one name for boys born in London? Mohammed. And the Lord has not only judged them, turning them over to their own darkened sin, but then is judging them with radical Islam, the same thing they're trying to push Israel to sit under and give Jerusalem away to. Curse for curse. But folks, on this side of the pond, he's also judged with radical Islam. A federal law enforcement officer told a friend of mine a while back that most of the mosques in Houston are run by and owned by Hamas. Here with some of the worst murdering, literally insane people, many from other countries in the world, others trained in these Marxist training camps called universities. Yet, hallelujah, here in America also, he's raised up a remnant who does give him Psalm 96 glory. Some of you, we're here tonight and across this country, ascribing to the Lord the glory due his name, crying out for mercy and deliverance from the hands of the wicked.
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5: 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I think of tens of thousands of Bible-less believers who now have God's Word. 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And, you know, today somewhere in the world, I assure you, there's a believer waiting to open God's Word for the very first time. That's why we're doing this kingdom business. And two of those today praying for a Bible. Jong is in Cambodia, a former Buddhist praying for a Bible in the Khmer language. Alicia is in Madagascar, Africa. She's widowed. She has three children. She helps women learn to read, but she's praying for a Bible in the Malagasy language to lead her kids to know the ways of the Lord. $5 sends a Bible, $100 sends 20. 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
11: The midterms are almost here, and Republicans could be in deep trouble. Polls show Democrats leading in key races. Tonight, Rob Finnerty on Newsmax reveals the growing threat from the DSA and the radical left. With less than 60 days to go, Finnerty says it's time for the GOP to hit the panic button. The House may go, and control of the Senate is up for grabs. 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Tallarico, El Sayed, AOC, Bernie Sanders. Finnerty reveals President Trump's secret plan to fight back and what you can do to help him. Don't miss Finnerty tonight at 8 p.m. Eastern on Newsmax. 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

0: Welcome to Peace by Believing with John Redmond, Associate Pastor of First Baptist Church in Pasadena, Texas. The right friends can be a tremendous blessing to us. The wrong friends can wreak havoc in our lives. The right friends can increase our happiness and joy. The wrong friends can cause a lot of misery and pain. Today, we will be thinking about some qualities we should look for in a friend as John begins his message, Choosing Your Friends Wisely.
1: If you have your Bible, open it please to the book of Philippians chapter number 2. I want to talk to you today about the importance of choosing your friends wisely, choosing the right kind of friends. And I've been thinking this past week a lot about the importance of our friends. They have a tremendous impact on our life for good or for bad. But let me say at the very beginning of the message today that of all of our friends, our best friend should be Jesus. If you believe that, say amen. Our best friend should be Jesus. It says in the Gospels that Jesus is a friend of sinners. And I read that and I think, well, that's good for me because sometimes I sin and I need a friend when I sin. He's the friend of sinners. Also in John chapter 15, Jesus said to his disciples, "No longer do I call you servants, for a servant does not know what his master is doing, but I have called you friends." And so Jesus called his disciples friends. And then in Proverbs chapter 18 and verse 24, we read this phrase, "There is a friend who sticks closer than a brother." Let's say that together. There is a friend who sticks closer than a brother. Now, who is this friend who sticks closer than a brother? I think about my own brother. I don't have a closer earthly friend than my brother. I mean, we're extremely close. And yet the Bible says there's somebody who sticks closer than that. Well, that is Jesus. You know, I was thinking about my own brother and our friendship through the years. And my mind went back several years ago when I was in the hospital getting ready to have surgery. And before the surgery, I was in the kind of the pre-waiting room before the operation. And my family was there. Of course, my brother was there. And we were talking and praying. And we were together. My brother was with me in the pre-op room, but when they rolled me down the hall and I was in the operating room, I looked around and he wasn't there. And I was glad about that, quite honestly. He didn't have any business being in the operating room. But you know, when I got to the operating room, there was a friend there, and that was Jesus. And it says to us that friends can go and family can go only so far. But sometimes we get to a place in life where it's only Jesus. And so Jesus is and should be our best friend. Now, as I think about our second closest friend, I think we've all agreed that our best friend at least should be Jesus. Who is our second closest friend? Well, I'm going to tell you the answer to that, and it's going to be something you wouldn't expect me to say. Your second closest friend should be the Bible. Now, that's a strange statement because we don't think of the Bible as being a friend. We think of the Bible as being a book, and it is a book. But did you know the Bible is the only book in the world that is alive? The Bible is not like any other book. In my library, I have hundreds of books, maybe over 1,000. I don't even know how many books I have. But the difference in those books and the Bible is that those books are not alive. I can read those books, but the Bible reads me. Did you know if you put your ear to the Bible or put the Bible up to your ear, you can almost hear a heartbeat? Because the Bible says of itself that it is the Word of God, living and powerful and sharper than any two-edged sword. It's the only book you have that is alive. There is life in this book. When you at home take your Bible and open it up and you begin to read, you're reading a book unlike any book. You are reading a book that is alive. And the Spirit of God can take the Word of God and apply it to the heart of the child of God and speak to you in a very special way. There's something about the Bible. Your second closest friend should be your Bible. Dr. Billy Graham once said, "I am never lonely when I'm reading the Bible. Nothing dissolves loneliness like a session in God's Word." Now you think about that. Nothing dissolves loneliness like a session in God's Word. Do you ever get lonely? Sometimes when I get home at night, I live alone. I don't usually get lonely. I'm not a lonely person. But two or three times a year, I'll get home and I just feel lonely. I just think there's nobody in this house but me. Of course, I know the Lord is there, but still, there's no other human being there. Sometimes I'll feel lonely. And sometimes when I get like that, I do what's the natural thing to do. I turn on the television and watch a ball game or see if I can find a sitcom or maybe turn on the news and see. And there's nothing wrong with any of that. But you know, I've noticed that when I'm lonely and I turn to the television to help me get over my loneliness, it never helps me. But in those times, when I'll turn the TV off and pick my Bible up and start reading it, I have the same experience that Billy Graham had. That loneliness just goes away. Listen to his quote again. I am never lonely when I'm reading the Bible. Nothing dissolves loneliness like a session in God's Word. If you follow the ministry of Billy Graham when he was alive, or if you've read about it after he's gone to be with heaven, here's the most influential Christian of the 20th century, certainly by far. Preached the gospel to more people than anybody in the history of the world. Had a wonderful wife, 5 kids, more grandkids, I think, than he could even count, and great grandkids. A huge family. And yet, because of his travels, he said he struggled with loneliness throughout his life. He would get to those cities and preach those crusades and get back to the hotel. And even though he had his whole revival team with him, when it was time to go to bed at night, his music minister, Cliff Barrows, went in his room. His singer, George Beverly Shea, went to his room. And now here's Billy Graham going to his room by himself. And as famous as he was, when he closed the door, it was just him and the four walls. But he said to combat loneliness, he would read his Bible. And he said, when I read my Bible, my loneliness, it just dissipates and it goes away. And I'm saying to you today, your second closest friend should be the Bible. Our third closest friend or group of friends should be our family. Now, I know that all family dynamics are different, but I'm thankful for my family. We don't have a large family. Most of our family is back in Georgia. And the family we have here is very small, but I am so thankful for my family. I think one of the reasons we're so close is we're a small family. But then our fourth closest group of friends, Jesus first, the Bible, our family, but then it is those people whom God places into our lives. I look at our students today, your friends, it's the people you go to school with, the people you play ball with, the people you're in the band with, the people you work with, your neighbors, your friends. I mean, these are the people that God has brought into our life. And this morning in our study of Philippians, we read about two of Paul's friends. We read about a man named Timothy and a man named Epaphroditus. And I have to be honest with you, when I was, this past Monday, I took my Bible, we're working our way through Philippians on Sunday mornings, and we're studying this great little letter. The theme of the book is joy. And as I have said most every week, the theme of this letter is how we can have joy in the least likely of places. And here's Paul in a Roman prison, and he's writing to his friends in another city, and he's saying, hey, I have found joy here in a Roman prison in my relationship with Jesus Christ. And his whole letter is how we can have joy like that. And so I came to the next few verses that we were scheduled to, that I was scheduled to preach today in Philippians chapter 2, beginning in verse 19. And I read the passage, and he's talking about his friend Timothy and his friend Epaphroditus. And I thought, well, what in the world do Timothy and Epaphroditus have to do with joy? And I thought, I think I'll just skip over that passage. And if you look down in chapter 3, for example, in verse 1, Paul said, finally, my brothers, rejoice in the Lord. Here he's talking about joy again. I thought, I'll just pick up in chapter 3. We'll get back into our theme of joy. Because after all, Timothy and Epaphroditus don't have anything to do with Paul's joy. And about the time I thought that, I thought, no, I'm wrong on that. God put these verses in here for a reason. There's no verse in the Bible for it's accidentally there. It's here for a reason. And here's what we learn from what Paul said about Timothy and Epaphroditus. We learn, first of all, that while it is true that our friends can't give us joy, your friend, your best friend, they can't give you joy. They can't make you happy. Only God can give us joy. But our friends can enhance our happiness. The right kind of friends can make us happier and more joyful people. Why? Because the right kind of friends bring out the best in us. The right kind of friends are encouraging us to trust God and do what's right by God. And when we trust Him and try to live right, we have more joy. But we also know this, that the wrong kind of friends can take our joy away. I wonder across the state of Texas today, how many people are in prison because they chose the wrong friends? And their friends had a negative influence on them. And they just kind of went along with the crowd. They never intended to do what they did or to get involved in what they were involved in. And yet, They broke a law and they ended up in prison. But if you trace back, now how did this happen? It all started because they chose the wrong kind of friends. And so this morning, that's what I want to talk to you, the importance of good friends. Now, when I say friends, I'm talking about our inner circle of friends. You need some friends who are not saved. I mean, how are you going to lead your friends to Christ if you don't have any unsaved friends? So we need some unsaved friends. I'm talking here, though, about our inner circle of friends, what we would call our best friends. Remember in the gospel, we read that Jesus himself had an inner circle. He had his 12 disciples. They were his close friends. One of them wasn't even saved, Judas. But within that 12, he had three, Peter, James, and John, and they were his inner circle, and they were his confidants. They were with Jesus when Jesus was experiencing his highest highs on the Mount of Transfiguration and his lowest lows in the Garden of Gethsemane. Peter, James, and John were there. Jesus had an inner circle of friends, and you need an inner circle of friends. And I need an inner circle of friends. And so today we're thinking about some qualities of a good friend. But before we get into it, Philippians chapter 2, let's read the passage beginning in verse 19. Paul said, "But I trust in the Lord Jesus to send Timothy to you shortly, that I also may be encouraged when I hear your state," or I hear your condition, "when I learn how you're doing. For I have no one like-minded who will sincerely care for your state. For all seek their own, not the things which are of Christ Jesus. But you know his proven character, that as a son with his father, he served with me in the gospel. Therefore, I hope to send him at once, as soon as I see how it goes with me. But I trust in the Lord that I myself shall also come shortly." And so here's what he's saying about Timothy, or to the Philippians about Timothy. He's saying, "I'm hoping to send him to you so I can learn how you are doing when he comes back and gives me a report." Now in verse 25, he's talking about another friend. He said, "Yet I considered it necessary to send to you Epaphroditus, my brother, my fellow worker, and my fellow soldier, but your messenger and the one who ministered to my need, since he was longing for you all and was distressed because you had heard that he was sick." That's interesting. He wasn't distressed because he was sick. He was distressed because he heard, the other people had heard he was sick, and it bothered him that it was bothering them. It's kind of like somebody who's sick and they say, "Oh, I just hate that I'm being a burden on you." Well, they're not really being a burden, but they feel that way. They're more interested in the other person than they are themselves. Verse 27, "For indeed he was sick, almost unto death, but God had mercy on him, and not only on him, but on me also, lest I should have sorrow upon sorrow. Therefore, I sent him the more eagerly, that when you see him again, you may rejoice and I may be less sorrowful. Receive him, therefore, in the Lord with all gladness and hold such men in esteem. Because for the work of Christ, he came close to death, not regarding his life, to supply what was lacking in your service toward me." And so here Paul is talking about two of his closest friends, Timothy and Epaphroditus. And as we look at their lives, we see some qualities that we need in the friends we choose. As I think about these three men, Paul, Epaphroditus, and Timothy, did you know we all need a Paul in our life? We all need a person who's farther down the trail spiritually than we are. You don't need to be the most spiritual person in your circle of friends. You need somebody who's more mature than you are. You need a Paul. You need somebody to mentor you, and so do I. And we all need an Epaphroditus. Epaphroditus and Paul, they were peers. They were about the same age probably. And they were just walking through life and doing life together. We all need a friend like that, a partner with us in life. And then we all need a Timothy. We all need somebody whom we can disciple, whom we can pour into, whom we can help to discover God's will and God's plan for their life. But what are the qualities of a good friend, this close inner circle of friends? As I've thought about that, I think there are two broad categories I want to mention today. First of all, your closest friends need to be serious about God. They need to be serious about God. Now, let me explain what I mean by that and develop that a little bit. First of all, they need to be saved. Not all of your friends need to be saved or have to be saved, but your confidants, your inner circle of friends. Write this verse down, 2 Corinthians chapter 6 and verse 14. Paul said, "Do not be unequally yoked together with unbelievers." Here's a picture of two oxen that are out plowing a field, and they're yoked. They have this wooden harness around them. But in order for them to plow a straight line, these oxen have to be equally yoked. You can't have one that's stronger than the other, or it'll get out ahead of the other one. They have to be equally yoked. Don't be unequally yoked, Paul said, with unbelievers. For what fellowship has righteousness with lawlessness? And what communion has light with darkness? Your closest friends need to be saved. They need to have Jesus Christ living in their heart. Because if your closest friends are not saved, you're going to have a completely different set of values and priorities in your life. Not only do they need to be saved, they need to have strong character. Now look back in Philippians chapter 2 again at this verse. In verse 22, we read about Timothy's character. You know his proven character, his standards, his morals. And Paul said Timothy has proven character. What is character? Character is talking about what a person is really like, their set of values, the way they live their life. Are they people of honesty? Are they people of integrity? Do they have high moral standards? Are they honest? Do they tell the truth? Are they consistent? This is what Paul has in mind. Someone has said that character is what a person is in the dark. My character is not what I am right now, standing in front of 1,000 people with preaching a sermon. My character is what I am when it's just me and God, when nobody else is around. And that's the same for you. None of us are perfect, but we need to have strong character. Now think about this. In your life, you need certain convictions. You need to say, there are certain things I don't do based on the scriptures. Here are things I don't do, all right? We all know that we need to have those convictions. But your friends need to have convictions too. And it would be best if you and your closest friends had the same convictions. Look again in verse 20. The Bible says this. In verse 20, Paul says of Timothy, for I have no one like-minded. Paul said, Timothy and I look at things the same way. Now, it's probably true that nobody's going to look at every issue exactly the same. But the more you and your inner circle can line up and say, this is what we believe, the better it's going to be. Because more than likely, they're going to pull you down instead of you pulling them up. I can remember when my brother and I were young, my mother used to say to us, I mean, we were in like grade school, maybe junior high. She would say, boys, there are two types of people in life. There are balcony people and there are basement people. I had no idea what that meant. She said, balcony people are those who pull you up. They lift you up. Basement people are those who drag you down. She said, now you boys listen to me. She said, you be balcony people. You be people who lift your friends up. Don't you get running with friends who are going to pull you down, and don't you pull others down. You be balcony people, and you try to surround yourself with people who will lift you up. We need people who have strong character. Again, not perfection. Nobody's that, but strong character. Thirdly, we need people, and you need people in your life who will sharpen you and make you better. Proverbs 27:17 says, as iron sharpens iron, so one person sharpens the countenance of another person. Think about that. As iron sharpens iron, so one person sharpens the countenance of another person. If you choose your friends wisely, you choose friends who are serious about God, not only are they saved, but they have character, and they're trying to please God, and they're lifting you up. They're going to sharpen you, and they're going to have a positive effect on you. You have friends like that. You have people in your life who, when you are around them for a meal, or maybe you go see a movie, or you go to a ball game, maybe you take a vacation together, you're with your friends. And when you come back from being with them, when the meal is over, the evening is over, the trip is done, you feel energized, you feel uplifted, you feel edified. Well, those are the kind of friends you need. You don't want to be around somebody when you get finished being around them, you just feel like they've sucked the life out of you, or they've had some negative effect. They need to sharpen you. Fourthly, they need to be committed to serving the Lord. See, you need to, it's that same set of values, that same set of priorities. Look again in verse 21. Paul said, for all people seek their own. They seek what's in their best interest, not the things which are of Christ Jesus. But he's saying Timothy's not like that. He says, you know his proven character, that as a son with his father, he served with me in the gospel. And so Timothy, and of course Epaphroditus, who almost was killed because of his service of God. But what I'm saying is we need to have friends who are trying themselves to discover what God wants them to do, not just what they want to do. And that's what Paul is saying of Timothy. And not only that, a true friend is one who sticks with you when circumstances are hard. Someone has said that a true friend is a person who walks into your life when other people walk away. I think about Paul's inner circle of friends. Here we're reading about two of them. But in 2 Timothy chapter 4, he tells us about a man named Demas, D-E-M-A-S. And at one time, Paul and Demas had been the best of friends. They had been in each other's inner circle. And yet later on in Paul's life, we read these words. Paul said, "Demas has forsaken me, having loved this present world." So think about this. The Apostle Paul had somebody in his inner circle who had abandoned him and forsaken him because he wanted to go back into the world and he didn't want to keep going God's way and doing what God would have him to do. And I'm sure that was painful and I'm sure that hurt Paul. And I'm sure today, I don't have any question of this, there are people here today who have been hurt by somebody in your inner circle. Could have been a family member, could have been a spouse, could have been a friend, could have been a best friend, a boyfriend, a girlfriend. It could have been a coworker. But they were in your world, man. They were in your space. They knew your life. And you trusted them, and they in some way hurt you. They stabbed you in the back. Now, when a person goes through something like that, first of all, they're hurt. And so when you're hurt, anytime somebody's been hurt, you don't want to do what will make you get hurt again. If you're in the sixth grade and you're playing baseball for the first time and you're up there hitting, you know, you're hitting, and the pitcher hits you on the thigh with a ball, the last thing you want to do the next time is for you to go is to go up there and get hit again, right? So if you're just starting to play baseball, what are you going to do? You're going to kind of back out of that batter's box a little bit. You're going to try to get away because it's just human nature. If you've been hurt, you want to try to avoid being hurt again, where your coach would tell you, your dad or mom would tell you, get back in that batter's box and face your fears. Don't let the fact that you got hurt prevent you from playing baseball anymore. But in life sometimes, when a person has been hurt, they say to themselves, "I don't want to be hurt again." And that just makes sense. And so many times what a person will do, they will build a fortress around themselves. And they will say, they don't say it verbally, but they this is what's happening in their head. They say, "I let somebody in to my space, to my world, and they hurt me, they betrayed me, they forsook me, they abandoned me, they hurt me deeply. And I do not ever want to have that hurt again. And so I have built this fortress, and people can get this close, but they can get no closer." Well, while it is understandable why a person would do that, it's completely understandable, that is not the wise way to live. Because if you build a fortress around your life, you are just isolating yourself, and now you're going to just go through life with nobody really that close to you. And did you know it says in Proverbs, a person who isolates himself seeks his own ruin. And so the Bible says, don't isolate yourself. Open yourself up. Be vulnerable. Be willing to let people in. But as you let people in, or in some cases, as you let people back in, you are looking for certain qualities. And I've mentioned some of them today. But the overall thing is that they need to be serious about God.
0: Well, that is all the time we have for today. But before we go, I would like to ask you, has there been a time in your life where you've opened your heart to Jesus and asked him to save you? If you haven't, you can do that right now. Won't you pray with me? Dear Jesus, I believe that you love me and that you died on the cross to pay for my sins. Right now, I ask you to come into my heart, forgive my sins, and make me a Christian. I ask you to save me, and I trust you to do it. Please begin now to make me the person you created me to be. In your name I pray, amen. For those of you who have prayed to receive Christ as your Savior today, we would love to know about it and to rejoice with you in your decision. 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
2: The midterms are almost here, and Republicans could be in deep trouble. Polls show Democrats leading in key races. Tonight, Rob Finnerty on Newsmax reveals the growing threat from the DSA and the radical left. With less than 60 days to go, Finnerty says it's time for the GOP to hit the panic button. The House may go, and control of the Senate is up for grabs. Gas prices, mortgage rates, health care, and out-of-control national debt. Americans are angry, and the progressive left wants total control of Congress. Tallarico, El Sayed, AOC, Bernie Sanders. Finnerty reveals President Trump's secret plan to fight back and what you can do to help him. Don't miss Finnerty tonight at 8 p.m. Eastern on Newsmax. 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
3: Foundations of Freedom, a look at America's founding principles and the leaders who shaped our nation.
4: Ronald Reagan understood that preserving liberty required more than defending it. It had to be taught. In his 1989 farewell address, Reagan warned America about the danger of losing its national memory. If we forget what we did, we won't know who we are. Reagan understood that a free nation cannot preserve principles its people no longer understand. Every generation must learn why America's freedoms matter, understand the sacrifices that secured them, and accept the responsibilities that come with self-government. Liberty cannot be simply inherited. It must be intentionally passed from one generation to the next. Because when we fail to teach the meaning of freedom, we eventually lose the will to preserve it. So, are we preparing the next generation merely to inherit liberty, or teaching them why it is worth preserving?
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1: It was given to serve a purpose in relationship to sin. God gave the Mosaic system because of sin, and it served its purpose in more than one way. It identified sin by specifying sin. Now sin is specified. This is a violation of God's law. In so doing, in specifying sins, now our sinfulness is able to be identified.
0: Welcome to Walking in Grace with Pastor Teacher Richard Caldwell. Dr. Richard Caldwell is the pastor teacher of Founders Baptist Church in Spring, Texas. For more information, visit foundersbaptist.org. If we aren't saved by law keeping, then what is the purpose of the law? What is the relationship between the law and the gospel? In today's sermon, we'll examine God's Word and learn how He uses the law to show us our sinfulness. This is part of a sermon entitled, Why the Law? From Galatians chapter 3, verses 15 through 22. Now, let's listen as Pastor Teacher Richard Caldwell brings us God's Word.
1: Verse 16, now the promises were spoken to Abraham and to his seed. He does not say unto seeds as referring to many, but rather to one, and to your seed, that is Christ. The inheritance, a right standing with God, a forever existence in His presence, inheriting the world, as it were. Worldwide salvation blessing. This promise is given to one who will come from Abraham's body. And that one is the Messiah. The fulfillment of the promise belongs to Him. And the accomplishment necessary to bring that to pass is found in Him. Abraham's an heir. All of Abraham's sons, all of his children, and remember what we've already seen. Who are Abraham's sons? Those who share his faith. Not all Israel is Israel. So it's through the line of Isaac, Jacob, etc. But these are promises received by and possessed by believing people. And in that promise, there's the inclusion of the Gentiles. There are promises that relate to Abraham's physical offspring, believing Jews, but then God also included worldwide, universal blessing, but that too is a blessing known by faith, so that everyone, Jew or Gentile, who is to ever be saved, who is ever to receive this inheritance promised to Abraham, they all receive it by faith in whom? By faith in God, and God gave the Redeemer necessary to bring all of this to pass, that is Abraham's seed. One, the Messiah. It's in Him that the inheritance is known. Christ is the heir of all things. All of us believers are heirs as well, but we are joint heirs. We are co-heirs. We are heirs of God in His Son. Our inheritance is found in Christ. Christ is the possessor of all things. We share in the inheritance through our faith in Him. Paul is declaring that truth as he talks about this covenant. He says, when God said to your seed, He's referring to one. He didn't say seeds. Now, some have made the argument. What Paul is doing is looking back to Genesis 15, Genesis 17. Zerah is the Hebrew word, and it is a collective singular. We understand this. I'm going to illustrate it. So, is it deer or deers? If you have one deer, you say there's a deer. If there are 30 out there, you say there are deer out there. You don't say deers. At least I hope you don't, right? Deers, sheep, or sheeps? Sheep. One, it's a sheep. 30 sheep are out there, right? It's a collective singular. It could refer to one. It could refer to many. Paul is not arguing that, look, he used a singular form there. Therefore, it proves that the promise was made to one. That's not what he's saying. He's saying that the singular is fitting. It can refer to many, it can refer to one. And in terms of the inheritance, where it's located in one. It's shared by many. Notice he notes this in verse 29. Look down at verse 29. And if you belong to Christ, then you are Abraham's descendants, plural, heirs according to promise. Then you're Abraham's seed. And he's obviously there seeing this in the collective with the many. He didn't use a word like children. He used the word seed, which is a collective singular, so it can refer to one or many. It's fitting that he used this word because the promise is actually made concerning an inheritance that is found in one, in the Messiah, shared in by the many, but found in one. The promise that God made to Abraham could not have been fulfilled in his lifetime because the Messiah had not yet come. Could not have been fulfilled at the time of the giving of the law of Moses because the Messiah had not yet come. In fact, we're going to see in just a moment, the law was given to perform a particular function until the one to whom the promise was made came. Until the Messiah comes, the law has a function. But the first point that he wants to drive home is that the giving of the Mosaic law could not have in any way altered or nullified how God chose to save sinners, demonstrated in the promise that he gave to Abraham. A promise located in one. And Abraham would have understood that because the one who is promised to come from Abraham is the same one who was promised in the book of Genesis before Abraham. The same one promised when God spoke to Adam and Eve right after the fall. There's going to be one born of a woman who is going to be wounded but crush the serpent's head. And from that moment forward, everyone is looking for this Redeemer, for the one who's going to come and save us from our sins. Well, that one is going to descend from Abraham. And in him, the whole world is going to know its salvation blessing in this seed of Abraham. John MacArthur said the heart of his answer is to show that the covenant with Abraham was an unconditional covenant of promise, relying solely on God's faithfulness, whereas the covenant with Moses was a conditional covenant of law, relying on man's faithfulness. To Abraham, God said, "I will." Through Moses, he said, "Thou shalt." The promise set forth a religion dependent on God. The law set forth a religion dependent on man. The promise centers on God's plan, God's grace, God's initiative, God's sovereignty, God's blessings. The law centers on man's duty, man's work, man's responsibility, man's behavior, man's obedience. Promise being grounded in grace requires only sincere faith. The law, being grounded in works, demands perfect obedience. When the Judaizers come and say, "But everything changed with the giving of the law," Paul says that isn't how it works in human relations, and it's certainly not how it works when God makes a promise. Robert Rapha said this, "The Mosaic legislation could not supersede the Abrahamic covenant. And the promise is not replaced by nomistic legal requirements. Interpreting the Abrahamic covenant through the lens of the Mosaic, as insisted on by the Judaizers, understands God's redemptive purposes exactly backward," according to Paul. So the Mosaic covenant doesn't nullify the Abrahamic covenant. Second thing, in the same connection, the Mosaic covenant cannot be mixed with the Abrahamic covenant. Can't be mixed with it. Verse 18, "For if the inheritance is based on law, it's no longer based on a promise. But God has granted it to Abraham by means of a promise." And he's going to go on to make the point that these two covenants are not contrary to each other. You see that in verse 21? "Is the law then contrary to the promises of God? May it never be." They're not contrary to each other. God is the author of both. But they are distinct from each other, and they were meant to exist side by side for a time. The Abrahamic covenant came first. The gospel is declared in that covenant. It's a covenant of promise received by faith, guaranteed by one, guaranteed by God. Mosaic covenant comes later, not in conflict with it, but not to be confused with it. One's promise, the other is law. Hebrews 6:13 says, "For when God made the promise to Abraham, since he could swear by no one greater, he swore by himself, saying, 'I will surely bless you and I will surely multiply you.' And thus, having patiently waited, he obtained the promise. For men swear by one greater than themselves, and with them an oath is given as confirmation. It's an end of every dispute. In the same way, God, desiring even more to show to the heirs of the promise the unchangeableness of his purpose, interposed with an oath, in order that by two unchangeable things in which it is impossible for God to lie, we may have strong encouragement. We who have fled for refuge and laying hold of the hope set before us. This hope we have is an anchor of the soul, a hope both sure and steadfast, and one which enters within the veil where Jesus has entered as a forerunner for us, having become a high priest forever, according to the order of Melchizedek." God says, here's the inheritance, Abraham. Will you believe me? Abraham believed God, reckoned to him as righteousness. All of those who will share in that inheritance, they come the same way. Will you believe me? You believe God, and you enter into the hope set before you because it is resting not on your works, but on God's word, on God's promise. Promise is not law performance. Hope based on law performance is not hope based on promise. You can't mix the two. The second doesn't replace the first, and the second isn't to be confused in any way with the first. They're not mixed. For if the inheritance is based on law at all, it is no longer based on a promise. But God has granted it to Abraham by means of a promise to be received with sincere faith. So if the law was not given for salvation, if it doesn't supersede, the second covenant doesn't supersede the first, if the second covenant doesn't replace the first, if the second covenant isn't to be mixed with the first, then why did God give the Mosaic covenant? What was its purpose? Verse 19, why the law then? It was added because of transgressions. Having been ordained through angels by the agency of a mediator until the seed would come to whom the promise had been made. You see, it is in place until the seed, the offspring, arrives. Verse 20, now a mediator is not for one party only, whereas God is only one. Is the law then contrary to the promises of God? May it never be. For if a law had been given which was able to impart life, then righteousness would have indeed been based on law. But the Scripture has shut up everyone under sin so that the promise by faith in Jesus Christ might be given to those who believe. Didn't come to annul the Abrahamic covenant, didn't come to change its terms, so why did God give it? Because of transgressions, verse 19 says. It was given to serve a purpose in relationship to sin. God gave the Mosaic system because of sin. And it served its purpose in more than one way. It identified sin by specifying sin. Now sin is specified. This is a violation of God's law. In so doing, in specifying sins, now our sinfulness is able to be identified. It also served to restrain sin externally through threat of punishment. Couldn't change men's hearts, but it could rein them in externally out of self-preservation, the desire to preserve oneself. It served to convict of sin and therefore to drive men to God's mercy, because God in the Mosaic system gave these shadows, these pictures, these symbols that pointed to the good news of the Redeemer, that pointed men and women to God's remedy for their sins. Romans chapter 5, verse 20, and the law came in that the transgression might increase. But where sin increased, grace abounded all the more, that as sin reigned in death, even so grace might reign through righteousness to eternal life through Jesus Christ our Lord. Romans 7, verse 5, for while we were in the flesh, the sinful passions which were aroused by the law were at work in the members of our body to bear fruit for death. One of the ways the law functions to reveal sin is that it arouses sin. You know this. I mean, just take any human being and say, there's a line, don't walk over it. And what's the first thing that a person wants to do? They want to step right over that line. It's just inborn rebellion. Certain things that people do wrong, they wouldn't have even thought of it. They wouldn't have even noticed it if you hadn't pointed it out. But once you point it out, now they're drawn to violating it. And so the law not only specified sin, it actually aroused sin in people. Romans 7, 13, therefore did that which is good become a cause of death for me? May it never be. Rather, it was sin in order that it might be shown to be sin by affecting my death through that which is good. The law is good. The commandment is good. It goes on to say that through the commandment, sin might become utterly sinful. So what purpose was the law given for? Verse 19, it had to do with transgressions. It was given for a specific time, verse 19, until the seed would come to whom the promise had been made. It was to function until the Messiah arrived. That's it. Temporary. Served also to preserve the distinctiveness of the Jews, the people through whom the Christ would come. As I mentioned earlier, showed his grace because he gave sacrifices. This spoke of the sacrifice that he would provide. But once the sacrifice came, once the Christ came, the law is no longer needed. It still serves the people of God to this day. We're a people of the whole book, Old Testament and New. The moral law of God found in the Old Testament repeated in the New Testament, but the ceremonial aspects of the law and the judicial aspects of the law, the civil aspects of the law, they don't govern us. We're not governed by them. So the Old Testament continues to serve in force as a witness, but it's not our governor. When Christ came, shadow became substance. Promise was realized. We'll talk about this tonight. The law served as a tutor. So, given for a specific purpose, had to do with sin, given for a specific time period until the Messiah came, given in a specific and instructive way. Do you see how he emphasizes how the law of Moses came into existence? It was added because of transgressions having been ordained through angels. Angels were somehow involved at the time of the giving of the law. You see that in Deuteronomy chapter 33. You see it in other places, other texts in the Word of God where this is mentioned. Angels were involved, and then it was given by the agency of a mediator, that's Moses, served as the mediator. When God made his agreement with Abram, it was just God and Abram. This is his point in verse 20. A mediator is not for one party only. When you have a mediator, you have two parties involved in the agreement, two parties involved in the binding agreement. But in this case, God is one. When God swears by himself, there is no mediator. There's no need for a mediator. Two parties are not pledging themselves. God swore by himself to give what he promised to Abraham. There was no need of a mediator. But when God gave the law of Moses, angels are involved. Moses is involved. Why? It's a different kind of agreement. One is promise. The other has to do with performance. And the reason why God gave that covenant of performance was because of sin. Specifies sin, identifies sin, restrains sin, drives men and women to see they need mercy. If I'm to be saved by keeping this, I can't. I don't. Which is why you have the entire sacrificial system. It kept pointing people to the one who was coming who would deliver them from their sins. That one was spoken of in the agreement God made with Abraham, an agreement that God pledged himself to. So that the law was given to show the need for the promise. Verse 21, is the law then contrary to the promises of God? No, it's not contrary to the promises. It was never meant to serve like the promise was. If a law had been given which was able to impart life, then righteousness would indeed have been based on law. God never said to his people, this law is meant to impart life to you. No, this law was meant to point you to the one in whom life is found. The one spoken of when God gave his promise to Abraham, his seed. In him, life is found. Which is why verse 22 says, but the scripture has shut up everyone under sin so that, don't miss this, the law is like a gracious prison. That's a contradiction in terms, isn't it? A gracious prison. But this is how it functions. It shuts people up under sin in order that the promise by faith in Jesus Christ might be given to those who believe. The law is meant to show you your need for the promise, to show you your need for the deliverer, to show you your need for Abraham's seed. Because in him, we all get to share in the inheritance that belongs to him. And so the law was temporary, didn't destroy the first agreement, didn't change its terms, served alongside it, not in a way contrary to it, but in a way that pointed men to their need for it. Pointed them to the need for the promise, which is received by faith in Abraham's seed, who is the Christ, Jesus of Nazareth, the promised one, the Lamb of God, who gives us the inheritance. So I want to ask you as we finish, do you see the clear difference between promise and law-keeping? Is that clear to you? That if salvation is to be accomplished by law-keeping, you are shut off from the promise. Because law-keeping isn't promise. But if salvation is according to the promise, then you're not trying to save yourself by law-keeping. You are simply going to believe God's promise. He gives you this unbelievable, gracious gift, all of its fullness in Abraham's seed, in the Messiah, in Christ, so that your faith is in Jesus. Do you see the clear difference? Which leads to the most important question, have you believed God's promise? Do you hear the law as a witness, not as a rescuer? If you're looking to the law as your rescuer, you're lost. Do you hear the law as a witness that points you to your need for Christ? Has your sinfulness ever become sinful to you? Do you see the height of it and the breadth of it and the depth of it, that you are a sinner through and through? If you were ever to be saved by your own righteousness, you are ruined. But God did something for us we could have never done for ourselves. He made the promise to Abraham, in keeping with the promise he made to Adam and Eve, that he would send one who would deliver us from our sins. He just specified with Abraham, he's going to come from your body. And everything I've ever promised to believers, I promise to you, Abraham, do you believe me? And he did. And God accounted it to him as righteousness, just like he does for us. Verse 22, so that the promise by faith in Jesus Christ might be given to those who believe. Have you believed?
0: You're listening to a message from the sermon, Why the Law, by Pastor Teacher Richard Caldwell. This is Walking in Grace. 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Dr. Richard Caldwell is the pastor-teacher of Founders Baptist Church in Spring, Texas. 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
2: Happy Labor Day weekend. 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Good afternoon, I'm Stephen Kay here with KKHT 100.7 The Word. 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
3: 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He said, look, I'm with you always. All authority is given to me. And of course, he gave the charge to what? 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And, you know, the Great Commission has a part for everyone. Yours can be quite simple today, and yet very profound in that sending God's word where Bibles are almost impossible to find. 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They're praying for a Bible in the Mandarin language. And then Babar is in the Middle East. 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